0: I began In Motion with Duncan Shake, who passed away suddenly last week. And that was She Runs Away from Brighter Later, a Duncan Shake anthology from 2006. Then to cheer us up a bit, I played Chic and I Want Your Love from original 77 to 79 remixes and edits from 2018. We heard Dent May and Pearl in the Oysters doing Time Flies When You're Having Fun from the album What's for Breakfast from 2024. Next, the great Leon Bridges featuring the great John Mayer and Inside Friend, which was a single in 2020. We heard a new single from Danny Offline called Angel. After that, we heard Full Crate and Arian doing Just Another Day, which was a single back in 2024. Matt Storm sung Don't Even Know from his album Like an Old Tree in the City from 2022. And then way back to the end of the 60s and Pentangle and Once I Had a Sweetheart from their Basket of Light album, remastered in 2017. Next was Doug Shorts and Money from his Casual Encounter EP from 2019. After that, we heard Blood Orange doing Thank You from his Freetown Sound album from 2016. Just before this, we heard Sister John and It's Forever from Don't Worry, It's Forever from last year. And we're listening to Haruomi Hosono and Animo Wheel from his brand new album, Yours Sincerely. Stay tuned.
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0: Welcome back to In Motion.

The Clash kicked off our second set with one of their biggest hits, Rock the Casbah, remastered from the album Combat Rock from 2013. The great Ricky Lee Jones was next with Falling Up from The Sermon on Exposition Boulevard from 2007. We heard Brother Wallace and Gone with the Wind from his brand new album Electric Love. Another new single from Valerie June, Trouble in Mind. The late great Roy Orbison and his cover of Love Hurts from The Essential Roy Orbison from 2016. We heard the lovely Jonathan Brooke and Nothing Hurts Like Love Hurts from her Midnight Hallelujah album from 2016. Next, we heard The Head and the Heart doing The Swimming Song, which is a brand new single from them. Then we heard Jalen Nagonda and If You Don't Want My Love from his album Come Around and Love Me from 2023. Just before this, we heard Thundercat and King of the Hill from It Is What It Is from 2020. And we're listening to and going out with Trobiz and Little Burgundy Jazz from the album Distance from 2020. I'm Howard Kingston. Hope you enjoyed the show. Have a great, safe evening. Have a great life. Stay tuned for...

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2: 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Whether you're headed out or hunkered down, got a soundtrack for your Saturday night. Every show features Montana artists, bands touring through the area, brand new music, familiar favorites, and some deep album cuts as well. Thanks for coming along.

0: Well, good evening, my fellow Montanans. You're listening to Night In, Night Out, right here on Montana Public Radio. I'm Michael Marsalek, your host for tonight. Happy to be spinning some tunes for you, whether you're headed out or hunkered down. I'll tell you about that first set, and we'll continue. I started out with Colony House, with a tune called Waiting for My Time to Come. That's from the album When I Was Younger, 10 years later. After that, classic Led Zeppelin with Ramble On from Zeppelin II, and then we heard from a new record by Liz Longley, Funeral from My Past, I played a tune called Send You My Love. We heard Let It Rain from Tay and the Neighborly from the album Self-Help. Tay and the Neighborly are back in Montana for some shows, September 30th in Bozeman, October 1st at the Myrna Loy Center in Helena, and October 2nd at Tips Up at Big Sky. And then we heard Chicago with Make Me Smile, So Much to Say, So Much to Give, Anxiety's Moment, and West Virginia Fantasies, all from Chicago, too. Chicago is on tour as well. There's a concert coming up this week at the Adams Center in Missoula on the 29th, and then in Billings at First Interstate Arena at Metro Park on September 30th. We're listening to a tune called September. This is the band So Percussion. Up next, another group coming to the area with shows in Kalispell, Billings, and Hamilton. Up next, it'll be a band called Sons of Serendip. The playlist is at our website, mtpr.org. 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
3: This is John Floridis. Join me for the next Musicians Spotlight as we welcome Carrie Ann Hurst and Michael Trent, also known as the duo Shovels and Rope. You'll hear the story of how these two became partners in life first before making the decision to combine forces musically, and how the rich, community-based arts culture in Charleston, South Carolina helped foster their early years as performing and recording artists. We'll go into the making of their most recent album, Something Is Working Up Above My Head, talk about their musical influences, and how touring with a duo, quote, band, unquote, which includes traveling with their two children, keeps them on their toes and focused in their journey. Shovels and Rope will be our guest on the next Musicians Spotlight, Tuesday at 7 after All Things Considered on Montana Public Radio.

Good evening, dear listeners. Thanks for joining us for Night In, Night Out here on Montana Public Radio. Michael Marsalek, I'll tell you about that second set. We'll continue with another hour of music straight ahead. I started off with that version of Sting's Fields of Gold, done by Sons of Serendip. It's from a record called Mosaic. That band has some shows coming up. October 1st at the Wachholz Center in Kalispell, October 3rd at the Alberta Bear in Billings, and October 10th in Hamilton as part of the Bitterroot Performing Arts Council series. That's the band Sons of Serendip. I followed that with Jen Adams from the Bitterroot Valley with Most Precious Days from her album In the Pool, and then Nickel Creek, title track from the album called This Side.

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1: Shovels and Rope. Something is working up above my head, the name of that record. Shovels and Rope have some shows coming up October 4th at the Elm in Bozeman and October 6th at the Top Hat in Missoula. I followed that one with Harvest Moon, Neil Young's classic, and then Just Like Autumn. That was the Tuesday crew, Jordy Searcy and Carly Bannister. It's from the album Just Like Autumn. It was a single originally released. When the Love is New was Shaky Graves from an album called Fondness, etc. Shaky Graves has shows coming up as well, October 23rd at the Wilma Theater in Missoula, 24th at the Elm Theater in Bozeman, and that's from that new album as well. We're listening to a little bit of Michael Hedges in the background. This is the title track, Aerial Boundaries. More music coming up. Montana's own Eden Atwood is next. Thanks for listening.
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0: With handpicked music and news you can trust, this is Montana Public Radio. You're listening to Night In, Night Out. I'm Michael Marsalek. Our playlist for this show and our local music shows is at mtpr.org. I'll tell you about that last set we just heard, and we've got time for one more set. And heading into the evening, music continues here on Montana Public Radio. I started out with that version of Dancing in the Street done by Montana's Eden Atwood. It's from her record, Wild Women Don't Get the Blues. I played a tune called Funeral for My Past. That was the title track from that record by Liz Longley. And then once again, Tay and the Neighborly with We Can Be from the album Self-Help. Tay and the Neighborly will be in concert September 30th in Bozeman, October 1st at the Myrtle Oy Center in Helena, October 2nd at Tips Up in Big Sky, Montana. After that, it was the classic Wake Up Sunshine from Chicago 2. And I played The Boys of Summer. It was Don Henley. Building the Perfect Beast, remastered 2024 version. Wake Me Up When September Ends, the classic from Green Day. That's from the American Idiot album and soundtrack. Rock Street Strut is the name of the tune we're listening to. This is bassoonist Paul Hansen from his record Astro Boy Blues. Little Van Morrison will kick us off in just a moment. Thanks for listening.
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2: Blue Note Records was founded in 1939 by German immigrant Alfred Lion. 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I'm Nick Spitzer. 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

It doesn't make a breakout. You're just a main breakout. You're just a man. You're just a man have to break out.

Good evening, everybody. You're listening to Night In, Night Out. I'm Michael Marsolek. Thanks so much for coming along to the show tonight. More music still ahead. I've got one more tune to play, and then the program Reclaimed will be on, followed by City Lights with Joan Richard. Thank you for being there as a supporter and a listener of Montana Public Radio. I started out with Autumn Song from Van Morrison's Hard Knows the Highway in that last set, and then we heard that bossa version of September, done by Marcela Mangabiera. Relaxing Bossa Lounge, the name of that album. I played the classic from James Taylor, September Grass, from October Road. And then we heard Certainty by the band Big Thief. Big Thief has concerts coming up October 2nd, Kettle House Amphitheater in Bonner, and at the Elm on the 3rd in Bozeman, Montana. We heard Maybe September. That's in the background right now. That's Tommy Flanagan with George Mraz and Elvin Jones. It's from the Enya Heritage Collection. I do have time for one more. We're going to hear a version of a Kansas tune done by Sons of Serendip. It's from their album Life and Love. Sons of Serendip will be performing at the Wachholz College Center in Kalispell on October 1st. They'll be at the Alberta Bear in Billings October 3rd and October 10th in Hamilton at the Bitterroot Performing Arts Council. This is Sons of Serendip. Thanks for listening.

0: I'm Latoya Dawkins. I work for StoryCorps and I travel the country reminding everyone that they have a story. Here in Montana, your story begins with KUMS, White Sulphur Springs. 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KDWG, Dillon. KEUK, Eureka. 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

A song about yearning, loving, and overthinking. That was Torres Strait Islander singer and producer Psycho with Look Up. Psycho blasted onto the First Nations music scene in Australia with her unique take on psychedelic pop. And on her upcoming album, she digs deeper. She says, I tricked myself into thinking that what I should be feeling is how I actually feel. And that led to a breakthrough. She stopped hiding behind metaphors and let herself get more vulnerable. And that gave new meaning and depth to all the new songs she'd been making. This is Reclaimed, your home for Indigenous music on CBC. I'm Jared Martineau. And in this week of the fall equinox, we're welcoming in the new season with new music. Let's head to Mokinstis and Treaty 7 territory in Alberta now. That's where you'll find Cree, Soto, and Métis pop experimentalist Ghost Keeper. And this song is like a beacon in dark times, or what Shane Ghost Keeper calls a sacred talisman and prayer for this heartbreaking climate of colonial capitalist desecration of humanity and our Mother Earth. And somehow, they make that feeling sound gentle and reassuring. Here's Ghost Keeper with Balloon Moon, Reclaimed. As

I want to witness something heavy, something real, just before I lay my head down.

Dan Sam Yasin Wabumtaga is a Shan ghost keeper of the Paddle Prairie Métis Settlement, currently residing in Mohkinstis on Treaty 7 territory, and you're listening to Reclaimed on CBC.

timeless, endless, and continuously resonant, that 6/8 trip through spiraling guitars and shuffling rhythms was the Spirit Form. Another meditative instrumental journey into Ohlone skateboard legend and musician Tommy Guerrero's down-tempo world. He recorded that one on his old Tascam 8-track tape machine in his home studio in San Francisco, and eventually it found its way onto his album, Perpetual. I'm Jared Martineau, you're tuned into Reclaimed, and speaking of a sonic continuum, that's what legendary poet, filmmaker, and musician Saul Williams channels on his new album, Leap Life. It's his first solo project in 7 years, and the spirit he channels on it feels urgent. It's not just a reflection of the global crises around us, it connects to ancient healing forces to refract and spark the change that'll carry us through. On this track, he joins forces with Aslan Unearthed to pay homage to deep currents of Black and Indigenous solidarity. And the Indigenous language refrain you hear throughout this song says simply, "We are the people." Here's Saul Williams and Aslan Unearthed with Masawa.

0: what you're looking for.
1: That the fog will lift.
0: Well, I knew that.
1: That all these things will rise.
0: But what I mean is,
1: all our
0: these are things that are owed to you.

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And I was one of them again. Some lives are meaningless, they said. Not numbered, still dead. To be amongst the counted is to leverage your worth. The truth hurts to have grown bored.

the hypnotic opening track from their excellent full-length debut album, SP Babylon. You just heard Sao Paulo band Aigun with Coulage et Se Puma do Mar. They were joined on that one by Mapuche singer and rapper Brisa Flow with an ode to the seafoam green necklace that hugs the shoreline as ocean waves retreat back to the sea. I'm Jared Martineau. This is Reclaimed. You can listen live from anywhere in the world. Just head to the CBC Listen app and click the local tab. Let's get into another collab, and this one brings you back home to Turtle Island. It's one of my favorite tracks on Mohawk DJ and producer Shub's album Heritage Part 2. And on this one, the rhythm is slowed down, and that makes space for Cree and Ojibwe singer Sebastian Gaskin to wrap his cloud-light falsetto melodies around the beat. Sebastian says the song celebrates indigenous culture and how relying on things from our traditional lives can help

0: laid-back burner from Iwa. That was a new one called Slow Up. Like you just heard, Iwa's music channels the spirit of R&B greats like Frank Ocean and Purple Rain-era Prince. They rep the Gila River Indian community in Arizona, the Peeposh tribe, and the Quechua people. And I can't wait to hear what they've got coming next. This is Reclaimed. I'm Jared Martineau, and you can find us every week right across Turtle Island on SiriusXM and Native Voice One. If you don't know Cree and Métis musician Sister Ray yet, it's time for a proper introduction. If you're a fan of poetic lyricism and heartfelt, raw emotion, I'm thinking of bands like Big Thief and singers like Julian Baker, then Sister Ray needs to be added to your playlist. Everything they've released is worth your time, but there's something about the way their newest songs sound. Crisp drums, clear guitar, and the immediacy of Ella Coy's voice. It grabs your attention right from the opening bars. Here's Sister Ray with Planet News on Reclaimed.
1: I have these dreams of him, heart, sun, east Texas.

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1: Look to the gray jay, he'll show you the right way. That potent soaring track was from Kaylee Jade with Never Come Home Again. You can find it on her excellent album, The Great Unknown. Kaylee calls it a record of reckoning, with those moments in life that feel like turning points, when you're being tried by fire and figuring out where to go from there. And she bottled up that feeling of the storm coming and a new life that's waiting on the other side. This is Reclaimed on CBC Music and Radio. I'm Jared Martineau. Lancelot Knight grew up with music all around him. His dad is the Juno-winning Cree songwriter Chester Knight. They're from Muscadet First Nation in Saskatchewan. But as he grew older and taller, he wasn't focused on music. He was thinking about playing basketball. And right when he thought his course was set, a hip condition stopped him in his tracks. And when he couldn't play anymore, he spiraled into drugs and addiction. But on his 18th birthday, his dad gifted him a guitar, and that changed everything. Lancelot traded in his hoop dreams for the life of a troubadour, and songs became the healing force that carried him through. Here's Lancelot Knight with Big Fish on Reclaimed.

the title track from her album Misadventures. That was Haida singer Carson Gray. For Carson, being grateful for everything in her life, even the setbacks and struggles, has helped her trust herself. She says, behind every major victory, there are tales of heartbreak, loss, and failure. But in many instances, those misadventures are the perfect storm of what's needed to lead you to happier times and success. I'm Jared Martineau. This is Reclaimed on CBC Music and Radio. You can listen back to this episode and all our past shows anytime. Just head to cbcmusic.ca/reclaimed. Next, I want to play you new music from Abenaki artist and improviser Molly Obomsawin. She's a force, a jazz bassist by training, one half of the indie rock duo Dear Lady, and a formidable songwriter and composer in her own right. You're about to hear the title track from her second solo album, Automatic, and it pushes her sound even further. Sampled voices, riveting rhythms, and angular guitars give way and explode into a wild jazz excursion. And this song builds to a cathartic release that's dissonant and powerful. Here's Molly Obomsawin with Automatic on Reclaimed.

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Aline, Buju, Joe Rainey, Indigenous Cause, Nisquaga, Miwazaga, Iganin, Minawaga, Kabukong, and Donjiba. Hi, my name is Joe Rainey, and I am from the Red Lake Band of Chippewa Indians, also from Minneapolis, Minnesota. And you're listening to Reclaimed on CBC Radio.

father comes from the Eastern Snake clan group. He's what we consider Wanayaka. I'm called Wandaridari. Wandari in Gif. And I want to crown you lot with the original crown of this country, the Southern Cross. You can be called Australian. You'll be called Australia if you know the land, because it'll know you. Maintain the balance, live in harmony, because that's what the Ngatika says. That's our whole name for Australia.

is a big part in my ceremony too. That's why carry on the ceremony, our reconciliation ceremony, tells me that I should accept everyone, regardless of where they come from or what nation they are, if they adopt this country and the ways of this country. Matilda, I'm a guardian for that one. I'll do my best to teach you this. Normally you would go to ceremony and nearly half of your life you have to learn all these things and then teach others to pass it on. Wallubere, pass the flame. Lose the flame and your identity doesn't exist anymore. In doing that, your country's identity is gone too. 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So this is who I am telling the story. Yeah, my country, our country. So I want to share the knowledge about the ultimate kangaroo, the ultimate emu.

0: Una rarita.
1: From Lajamanu in the Tanami Desert of Australia's Northern Territory, that brilliant blend of deep dub, dreaming songs, and Aboriginal story was from Crown and Country with Wandari, meaning gift. Producer Mark Monkey Peckham brought the electronic beats and desert soundscapes, and the storytelling and voices you heard were from Walpri artist Wanta Stephen Jumpyinba Patrick and his father Jerry Jungala Patrick. Crown and Country is the outcome of their deep collaboration and friendship going back more than a decade. And the result isn't just an album, it's also a film and a living document of Walpri culture being shared in compelling new forms. Before that, you heard the experimental powwow sounds of Joe Rainey with Jammer from the Slammer. I'm Jared Martineau, and I hope you've enjoyed the music today. Drop me a line to let me know. Reclaimed at cbc.ca is our email. 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Our show is produced by Travis Pereira, Spiros Georgiou, Lauren Hancock, Judith Lynch, and me. Happy fall equinox, and join me again next week for more songs and sounds from across the Indigenous world. I'll see you then. Hi, hi, McGwich and Masa Joe for listening.
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11: This is John Floridis. 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You'll hear the story of how these two became partners in life first before making the decision to combine forces musically, and how the rich, community-based arts culture in Charleston, South Carolina helped foster their early years as performing and recording artists. We'll go into the making of their most recent album, Something Is Working Up Above My Head, talk about their musical influences, and how touring with a duo, quote, band, unquote, which includes traveling with their two children, keeps them on their toes and focused in their journey. Shovels and Rope will be our guest on the next Musician's Spotlight, Tuesday at 7 after All Things Considered on Montana Public Radio.
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Welcome to City Lights. I'm Joan Richard. Tonight we'll start off with a favorite track of my sister's. Every year when we go north to hike in the fall, we'd play this song just before we went into the backcountry. This is New Order. Stay tuned.

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0: You're listening to City Lights. I'm Joan Richard. Finishing the first set tonight, you heard Never Let Me Down Again by Depeche Mode. Starting things off, New Order with their track True Faith from the collection Substance. After that, World Party with All Come True featuring Steve Wickham. Next, you heard H2SO4, a group that only had two albums, one of which was released in our country. Over You was by H2SO4 from Machine Turned Blues. Depeche Mode next with the Jack Mix of Happiest Girl, followed by another track from H2SO4, Casherel. And finishing the set, Never Let Me Down Again, Depeche Mode from Music for the Masses. After a short break, you'll hear a track from Danielle Dax. Don't go far.
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0: You're listening to City Lights. I'm Joan Richard. Finishing the first hour tonight, you heard Windy Outside. That was Blaine L. Reininger. Starting the set, you heard Daniel Dex with Big Hollow Man from the collection Dark Adapted Eye. Next, you heard Tubeway Army and Gary Newman with Our Friends Electric. That was from Premier Hits. Followed by Blaine L. Reininger with Birthday Song from the album Night Air. After that, it was Thee with Shrunken Man from the album Naked Self. And finishing the set, a very blustery autumnal song called Windy Outside by Blaine L. Reininger. We have the top of the hour break and another hour of City Lights to come. Stay tuned.
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0: Welcome back to City Lights. I'm Joan Richard. We'll start off the second hour of the show with Danielle Dax. This is Where the Flies Are.

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0: 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I'm Joan Richard. Finishing the third set tonight, you heard Two Way Army and Gary Newman with Down in the Park. Starting the set, Daniel Dex from Dark Adapted Eye with Where the Flies Are, followed by Cranes. You heard Reverie from their album Loved. After that was Gary Newman from Premier Hits with This Wreckage, followed by Thee from the album Naked Self. You heard The Whisperers. The Dandy Warhols were next with Mohammed from 13 Tales from Urban Bohemia, and finishing the set, Down in the Park, Two Way Army, and Gary Newman from Premier Hits. We have another short break and then the last set of City Lights tonight.
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2: This is John Floridis, drumming for the next Musician's Spotlight, as we welcome Carrie Ann Hurst and Michael Trent, also known as the duo Shovels and Rope. You'll hear the story of how these two became partners in life first before making the decision to combine forces musically, and how the rich, community-based arts culture in Charleston, South Carolina helped foster their early years as performing and recording artists. We'll go into the making of their most recent album, Something Is Working Up Above My Head, talk about their musical influences, and how touring with a duo, quote, band, unquote, which includes traveling with their two children, keeps them on their toes and focused in their journey. Shovels and Rope will be our guest on the next Musician's Spotlight, Tuesday at 7 after All Things Considered on Montana Public Radio.
0: We'll start off the last set with the Dandy Warhols and their track Sleep. Stay tuned.

You've been listening to City Lights. I'm Joan Richard. The fourth set ended with Gotta Be Somebody's Blues by Jimmy Eat World. Starting things off, the Dandy Warhols with Sleep from the album 13 Tales from Urban Bohemia. Next, you had Danielle Dax with Brimstone in a Barren Land from the collection Dark Adapted Eye, followed by Martha and the Muffins, the title track of their second album, Trance and Dance. After that, it was The Fix from the album Reach the Beach with The Sign of Fire. And finishing this set, you heard Jimmy Eat World with their track Gotta Be Somebody's Blues from Chase This Light. Thanks so much for joining me for City Lights tonight. I'm Joan Richard, always happy to be here with you, playing tunes Saturday nights from 10 until midnight.

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0: Sanse. I'm Jared Martineau, and this is Reclaimed, a series that explores the many worlds of Indigenous music. 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
1: In Inner Mongolia, the contest for the future of AI is visible in concrete, steel and glass.
0: Courtroom drama on a vast scale in Turkey.
2: The main courtroom at Silivri is big. Huge, in fact. Largest three sports halls that can seat more than 2,000 people.
0: Also, learning to love and protect the jaguars of Brazil.
3: Back in the day, we used to see them as a threat, one of the cowboys tells me, because they attacked the cattle. Now we understand. We are on their territory.
0: And a correspondent recognised across Africa.
4: Are you Mark Doyle? The taxi driver asked, hopefully. Ah, Mr. Doyle, where is Mr. Mark? Do you know him? Send him our greetings.
0: That's From Our Own correspondent with me, Pascal Harter, after this bulletin of BBC World News.
5: BBC News with Moira Alderson. In Northern Ireland, Roman Catholic protesters have blocked a road in the town of Portadown, along which members of the pro-British Orange Order were planning to march. It's the first time they've been granted permission to go ahead with the march for nearly 30 years. But Roman Catholic residents of the road oppose it and have refused police orders to disperse. The road was a major flashpoint of the conflict between largely Catholic, pro-Irish Republicans and Protestant, pro-UK Unionists in the late 1990s. Our island correspondent Chris Page is there.
6: Day broke here in the last half hour, and the crowd has been growing since then. About 200 yards perhaps up the road here, three armoured police Land Rovers are there. They've been broadcasting messages on loudspeakers telling the crowd that it's an unnotified protest and therefore anybody taking part in it is liable for arrest and prosecution. But the crowd really have been jeering at those messages. There goes one of them now. That's about perhaps the eighth or ninth that we've had during the 2 hours that we've been here. It's really having no effect on the crowd at all.
5: In Spain, demonstrators angry about the high-profile eviction of an elderly woman have set up a protest camp in the centre of the capital, Madrid. 87-year-old Marie Carmen Abascal was forcibly removed from her apartment when an investment company that had bought the property hiked the rent fivefold. Protesters have been demanding measures to tackle rising housing costs and impede evictions of tenants.
7: We are protesting so that we can claim and for the government to listen to us, listen to a society that is tired of speculation, tired of corruption and tired of a system that sidelines the vast majority of the population.
8: I think this is a moment when we need to stand up and claim absolutely everything. We are being kicked out of our homes, our neighbourhoods and streets. Everything that comes with it, prices are very high and this cannot continue.
5: Police in Britain have declared a major incident after security was stepped up around a Royal Air Force base.

0: Explosives offences. Homes in the areas have been evacuated. The RAF base at Fairford hosts a permanent United States Air Force contingent and has been used by Washington to launch operations against Iran during the current war. Pope Leo will preside over Mass in the pilgrimage town of Lourdes this morning on the third day of his visit to France. The pontiff will later hold a private meeting with people who've been sexually abused by Catholic clergy. A recent independent commission concluded that over the past 70 years, more than 300,000 French children had been abused by the clergy and others associated with the Catholic Church. You're listening to World News from the BBC. Swiss voters are deciding in a referendum on whether they want to introduce a stricter interpretation of their country's traditional neutrality. It follows a debate triggered by Switzerland imposing sanctions on Russia after its full-scale invasion of Ukraine. The referendum's backers want to ban Switzerland from imposing any sanctions unless approved by the United Nations. At least 27 people have been killed in two mass shootings in South Africa. 17 died late on Saturday when gunmen opened fire on customers drinking outside a bar west of Johannesburg. 10 people were killed in the other shooting at an entertainment centre outside Cape Town. Shootings are common in South Africa, often fuelled by gang rivalry. Floodwaters have started receding in the Thai capital Bangkok after torrential rain eased. The authorities in Bangkok declared the city a disaster-affected area on Saturday after more than 330 millimetres of rain fell in some areas. Nearly 5,000 people have been evacuated to shelters. An unusually powerful autumn storm has battered northeastern coastal areas of the US. More than 60,000 homes and businesses are without power. The New York City Police Department said a 56-year-old man was killed by a falling tree in Brooklyn. The governor of New York State, Kathy Hochul, had this warning for people in the region.
1: Stay away from the water. Don't go near boats. Just be smart if you live in those coastal areas. Because between the vicious rip currents, the heavy winds and the mammoth waves, conditions are extremely dangerous. Anyone who goes in or near the water this weekend is literally gambling with their life.
0: Expedition organisers in Nepal say 10 people, including climbers and support staff, are unaccounted for after an avalanche hit a Himalayan peak. They said the avalanche struck the base camp of Himlung Haimal Peak. The incident came amid persistent rain and snowfall in the mountain districts of Nepal. BBC News.
2: Hello and welcome to From Our Own Correspondent here on the BBC World Service. I'm Pascal Harter. Coming up on the programme, we lift the lid on how Turkey's cavernous court system is being used to crack down on the political opposition. Also, we take you to Brazil, where a group of cattle ranchers have come round to the idea of protecting jaguars, even though the big cats love to eat beef. And we remember the veteran BBC correspondent, Mark Doyle. First, to a relationship of partners rather than rivals. That's what the Chinese leader Xi Jinping proposed to Donald Trump on Thursday, after the US president rolled out the red carpet for him in Washington. With the two nations' truce on the tariff war set to run out, trade was clearly high on the agenda. But the recent dire warnings from the artificial intelligence industry about their product also put that topic front and centre. It's clearly still a race, and China, for one, would seem to have no intention of slowing down. Laura Bicker has been in Inner Mongolia, where dozens of Chinese data centres are going up.
3: The vast grasslands of Inner Mongolia is an unlikely digital frontier. Farm workers stoop to pick neat rows of plump potatoes. Others gather corn while a sheepdog darts excitedly at their feet. Alongside these fields, a different landscape is taking shape. Vast data centres are rising from the rolling plains as China builds the infrastructure to power its rapidly expanding artificial intelligence industry. Hundreds of workers in yellow hard hats move heavy equipment through construction sites as welding sparks fly from metal scaffolding. This is China speed, jokes one worker, referring to the rate at which data centres are sprouting up. An infrastructure maniac, he laughs, before disappearing through the site gates. Once completed, these enormous buildings will house hundreds of thousands of computer servers. Huawei, ByteDance and DeepSeek are all in.

0: investing here. The goal is ambitious. Beijing wants to embed AI in almost every part of society and industry by 2030. They are already moving the technology out of the lab and onto the streets. In parts of the country, AI-powered robots deliver your dinner. Others serve you cappuccino in cafes. There are even robocops directing traffic or working as border guards. As China expands its AI capabilities, concerns are growing in the United States about how quickly it is catching up. This week, President Xi Jinping arrived in Washington just days after leading American AI firms warned that the technology could pose profound risks to humanity. Pressure mounted on both sides to talk about potential guardrails. But amid the pageantry of the summit, a three-course banquet of yellow squash velouté and sesame-crusted sea bass, and a promise of pandas from China, a prized diplomatic gift by Xi, the two leaders could only agree that neither was interested in slowing down. President Xi did discuss the importance of ensuring AI is always under human control, but we didn't get much else. Mr. Trump has most recently dismissed fears of human extinction from the technology as a hoax. China is not simply trying to match the US. It's promoting an alternative vision for how AI should develop. President Xi has encouraged Chinese firms to develop cheaper, open source models that can be modified by developers. That contrasts with the approach favoured by US firms such as OpenAI and Anthropic, whose systems use closed model approaches and their design elements are kept a secret. One reason Beijing favours this approach is that it's worked well for them. By sharing the tech, Chinese AI firms have been able to innovate quickly, which has helped Beijing overcome one of its biggest challenges, a lack of access to advanced chips, which would help unlock greater computing power. In Inner Mongolia, the contest for the future of AI is visible in concrete, steel and glass. China's now at the forefront of the world, a middle-aged man standing alongside potato pickers in a field near the data centres told us. It's rare in China for local people to voice their concerns openly. This big data has absolutely nothing to do with ordinary people, one told us quietly off camera. What benefits has it brought us, he asked. Surveys in the country appear to suggest that there's little public opposition to the development of AI, in drastic contrast to the US, where around 70% of those asked didn't want a data centre on their doorstep. China is building these centres in its rural, northern and western regions, as they have abundant sources of renewable energy. Wind turbines line the road for miles alongside a sea of solar panels. We stopped to talk to another farmer as his cart trundled through a grass field. He was off to check on his sheep and his dog Hua Hua ran beside the wheels. Big data and all that, he shrugged. Pretty good, but it has nothing to do with me. He tells me he has no use for AI. He hardly even uses the internet. He produces his phone from his pocket. The screen is smashed in so many places, it's hard to find a clear spot. And his Wi-Fi is a pocket dongle for which he pays just over 40 yuan a month. His scepticism highlights a broader challenge for Beijing. These data centres may be a symbol of this country's race towards an AI-powered future. Yet, some of its people wonder whether they'll be part of it.
1: Laura Bicker. Recep Tayyip Erdogan has been in power in Turkey for 23 years, first as Prime Minister and then as President. And his government doesn't look keen to let anyone else have a go, even at the local level. Civil rights groups say the justice system has become a major tool for immobilising the opposition. Mayors and MPs in more than 40 Turkish provinces and districts have been removed from office on various charges. And that figure is only since the local elections in 2024. The mayor of Istanbul, Ekrem İmamoğlu, is Mr. Erdogan's leading rival. He was already in prison when he was recently sentenced to 2 more years in a different case and banned from politics. He's expected to appeal, but Mr. İmamoğlu still faces at least 5 more cases against him, plus further investigations that his supporters say are politically motivated. Emily Wither reports from Istanbul.
2: There's this saying in Turkey, salivary soğuktur. It means it's cold in salivary. It's a half-joking warning that the prison awaits anyone who crosses the government. Salivary is Europe's largest high-security prison complex. It's surrounded by barbed wire and fields of cheery sunflowers. Though on my last visit, they were all picked or blackened following the summer's heat. It takes me hours to reach this sprawling complex of cells and courts on the far western edge of Istanbul. Critics say it's no coincidence that the jailed opposition mayor Ekrem İmamoğlu's trial is being held somewhere so hard to get to. The government says it's simply because the prison has big enough courtrooms. İmamoğlu has been held here since March 2025. His arrest sparked mass protests across Turkey and was part of a wider crackdown on political opposition figures that swept up hundreds of people. He's facing charges from corruption to espionage, with prosecutors seeking sentences that could add up to more than 2,000 years. He's had over 80 hearings now. With all his various cases, it's hard to keep up. For the last 2 years, I've been facing not only my political rivals, but successive cases and judicial processes, İmamoğlu told the court in his defence statement. He noted this was all happening after he'd won 4 local elections against the government party candidates and become the main opposition party's candidate for future presidential elections. I'm a political captive of the struggle for the republic, democracy and justice, he claimed in the courtroom. The Turkish government insists that its judicial system is independent, that the courts are free and fair, and that they're simply following the rule of law. But President Erdogan's loyalists occupy the body that governs every judge in the country. Thousands of independent judges have been sacked over the last decade, often replaced with those more ideologically aligned with the government. Outside one of the hearings, the European Parliament's rapporteur for Turkey tells me there's no hint of an independent judiciary here. If a judge acts independently and professionally, he's going to be punished, he explains. As the government said, the main courtroom at Silivri is big, huge in fact. Families take in binoculars so they can actually see their relatives, İbru Özdemir tells me, as we marvel at a court as large as 3 sports halls that can seat more than 2,000 people. Özdemir, a deputy mayor for a district in Istanbul, was recently held in Silivri herself as part of the wider crackdown. We're looking in on another one of İmamoğlu's cases, where he's joined by some 400 other defendants, his municipal colleagues, who stand accused of running Istanbul's city office as a criminal enterprise. These are the local officials and civil servants who had been running Europe's biggest city, home to over 16 million people. In the distance, I can see documents of evidence displayed on big screens at the front of the hall, and there's an overwhelming number of gendarmes dotted around the building. That's Turkey's militarized police force. Özdemir is here to support some of her colleagues. In her own case, she was accused of terrorism and held in isolation for 11 months. She still doesn't have any indictment against her. Pre-trial detention is the actual punishment, she tells me. All the mayors are being held alone, and for me, being alone was harder, she explains. She recalls that she would circle the 27 steps around the outside courtyard of her cell over and over until she made herself dizzy. In İbru Özdemir's district, Şişli, on the European side of Istanbul, she and the elected mayor were replaced by government-appointed trustees. I asked the Justice Ministry to respond to accusations it's using its courts to target government critics and opposition figures. They didn't respond. İbru Özdemir explains, it's not just the mayor, or me, or the municipal council who loses out. It's the citizens, the neighbours. I was elected in Şişli, and I'm from Şişli. When I serve, I'm serving my own neighbours, she says, before adding, when a trustee is appointed, the whole municipal council is dissolved too, so the vote of the voters becomes null. Turks may get to vote again soon. A general election is expected here in 2028, opening the way for Erdogan to potentially extend his rule into a third decade. International observers called the last elections in Turkey free but not fair. And with Erdogan's rivals in prison, some are asking whether the next national vote will be free at all.
1: That was Emily Wither in Turkey. You're listening to From Our Own Correspondent on the BBC World Service. I'm Pascal Harter. Brazil's election next weekend could have a huge environmental impact on the rest of the world. Not only is Brazil custodian of much of the Amazon River and the core of the Amazon rainforest, it's also the world's largest producer of beef. So, will the world's lungs, as they're sometimes called, be preserved, or will forest be cut down at an even faster rate? The country is split between those who favour light regulation and further exploitation of the rich natural resources, and those who are keener to preserve Brazil's unique ecosystems, even if that means slower economic growth. It's a question a group of cattle ranchers have already grappled with, and to a certain extent, the wildlife one, as Kirsty Lang found.
3: They call it the Pantanal, from the Portuguese word for swamp. It's a floodplain in the midwest of Brazil, near the border with Bolivia and Paraguay. During the rainy season, from October to March, it turns into wetlands. When the rain stops, a lush grassland springs into life, perfect for cattle ranching. The locals, with their wide-brimmed hats and leather boots, are proud of their Pantanero cowboy culture, which goes back 300 years. But long before the cowboys came, the Pantanal was home to a huge array of birds and wildlife, which have struggled to survive as their habitat shrinks. The alpha predator in this region is the jaguar, the largest big cat in the Americas. "Back in the day, we used to see them as a threat," one of the cowboys tells me, "because they attacked the cattle. Now we understand. We are on their territory." This surprising attitude is not down to some environmental epiphany, just simple economics. Visitors will pay a lot of money and a $100 environmental tax to see jaguars in the wild. Ecotourism is now providing an alternative income for the ranchers and more jobs for the local population. I set off at 5:30 one morning in an open-top jeep as the sun is starting to poke its head over the horizon. With me is Karen, a young biologist from Sao Paulo, and Junior, a tracker of indigenous descent who grew up in the area. He says many of the local trackers grew up in families that used to hunt jaguars. The poachers have become gamekeepers. Karen and Junior work for a non-profit organisation called On Safari, which operates in the Pantanal and the Amazon, monitoring jaguars through GPS collars and camera traps. This morning, they're tracking an 8-year-old female called Suria, who has a 6-month-old male cub. Most of the Pantanal is below sea level. It's flat savanna dotted with lakes, rivers, watering holes and small hummocks covered in trees, which in the wet season turn into small wooded islands. After about an hour of searching, we spot Suria slouching elegantly out of one of these thickets, followed closely behind by her cub. We stop the jeep and Karen puts her finger to her lips. Mother and son cross the grassland and stroll within metres of us. Suria doesn't seem bothered by our presence, but the cub's jumpy, glancing nervously towards us. "It took us years to habituate them to our presence, but now they know we're not a threat," explains Karen. "When we started, there were only about 35 sightings a year, but now we have over 1,000. The On Safari project was set up by a former Brazilian racing driver called Mario Haberfeld, who went on a South African safari holiday and was inspired by seeing how money from ecotourism had changed local attitudes towards big predators. The Brazilian elite is small, and it just so happens that one of his childhood friends had inherited a cattle ranch in the Pantanal. Roberto Clabin, a businessman and committed conservationist, had already carved out a section of his land to create the Caiman Ecological Reserve, providing a perfect base to start the Racing Drivers Jaguar Conservation Project. Clabin then persuaded other local landowners to join an association, providing wildlife corridors through the region and negotiating agreement whereby if they lose over 3% of their cattle to jaguars, they get compensation. I'd like to say this story has a happy ending, but the wildlife of the Pantanal now faces a new threat: wildfires. Karen and Junior point out burnt tree stumps left over from a big fire 2 years ago, which swept through 80% of the reserve, claiming the lives of many animals, including one of the jaguars they'd been monitoring. This is what the future holds if global warming is not halted. Drought has come to the Pantanal, and with it, more fires. One immediate solution is building underground tunnels where the animals can shelter. Another more ambitious plan supported by the conservationists is to create a transcontinental wildlife corridor, which would stretch from Central America through Brazil and down to Argentina, allowing these magnificent creatures to roam free once again.
1: Kirsty Lang there. Once, when I was reporting on a locust plague in Mauritania, a young man emerged over a sand dune shouting, "BBC, BBC, I learned English from BBC." As the desert sky paled towards dusk, he drank tea with us and told us how the BBC broadcasts on his shortwave radio were his community's connection with the world. It was something we heard again and again. The BBC name was the reason why people we'd never met welcomed us into their home. They felt like they knew us. And sometimes it was the name of a particular journalist who brought news about people so vividly that you felt you knew them too, and that the journalist cared about them. So now we pay tribute to a colleague whose work featured regularly on From Our Own Correspondent. Mark Doyle has passed away after a short illness. He was 67. He reported for the BBC from around the world, but it was his work in Africa that he will be most remembered for, where he covered conflicts from Angola, Congo, Liberia, and the genocide in Rwanda. This piece, by Andrew Harding, was written about Mark back when he left the BBC in 2015.
4: Roadblocks can be tricky things, not least for journalists. Grenades brandished at car windows on narrow roads, bored kids with big guns looking to make a point. Sometimes a piece of official paper will get you through, or cigarettes, or lots of smiles. The difference between safe passage and something much nastier can boil down to a word, a name. Saying BBC has helped me plenty of times, certainly more times than it's hindered. But saying BBC is only a small fraction of the story. If the name carries any magic on empty roads in troubled countries, it is only because of the journalists associated with it. A few months ago, I was in Sierra Leone, driving around with a man called Umaru Fofana. Some may have heard his reports on the BBC. But in Sierra Leone, his is an altogether different level of fame. He is instantly recognised. Soldiers grin, demand a photo with him, then wave us past. Over decades, during Sierra Leone's civil war, when he was shot and jailed, Umaru has earned the respect that visiting journalists like me now shelter beneath. And there are plenty of Umarus across Africa reporting for the BBC World Service. But there is also another name, a British one. It greeted me at the airport in Liberia, as it's greeted me over the years in Abidjan, Kano, Mogadishu, Bamako. Mark Doyle. "Are you Mark Doyle?" the taxi driver asked, hopefully. "BBC. Ah, Mr. Doyle, where is Mr. Mark? Do you know him? Send him our greetings." For his is the sort of foreign reporting that matters, that endures. Mark covered the genocide in Rwanda in 1994, a deployment like no other. He stayed longer than any of us. Canadian General Romeo Dallaire was in charge of the United Nations peacekeeping force trying to stop the genocide. He remembers a friendship forged under the constant threat of snipers, mortar, artillery. Courage, determination, street smarts, astute and ethical beyond reproach. That was Mark Doyle, the general told me. Sir David Richards has his own stories. He was in charge of British forces struggling to stop Sierra Leone's civil war in 2000. He describes how Mark and Alan Little's reporting helped convince his bosses of the need for a more robust military intervention. Hence, he said, the saving of thousands of Sierra Leonean lives that would otherwise have been at huge risk. Another of Mark's BBC colleagues at the time describes how they made an experimental journey across the country to test the strength of the new ceasefire. Child soldiers waved them down at a rebel checkpoint outside Freetown. Guns were pointed. And then Mark said, good morning, and the mood changed. They recognised the voice. In a country where children were being forced to murder each other, the man in the car represented a quality that had almost entirely vanished. Trust. No wonder Mark himself tells of being ushered unexpectedly to meet African presidents who, having heard him so often on the radio, felt like they knew him as a friend. I could go on, but you get the point. And lurking behind the nostalgia of this, there is a broader point. Africa is changing fast, booming in some places. Twitter, mobile phones, a glut of information in more and more hands. But this is still a monstrously unequal continent, and there is no substitute for the journalist who knows that you don't find real news online behind a desk. You find it down unnamed paths, beyond unpredictable roadblocks.
1: Andrew Harding, remembering our late colleague Mark Doyle, who will be much missed. That's all for this edition of From Our Own Correspondent. Thank you for listening. I'm Pascal Harter. The producer was Polly Hope. And we'll be back next weekend with more stories from behind the world's headlines. So do join us then here on the BBC World Service.
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0: Coming up after the news, in Mountain Spirits of Spiti on the BBC World Service, we hear about the lore and beliefs of the people of Spiti Valley in the Himalayas.
1: As for the larbe, it also happened to me. In that larbe, we aren't hidden, but we feel scared and want to be hidden. And also we feel sad when people say they can't see us.
0: Join me, Jane Orton, for Mountain Spirits of Spiti after the news.
2: BBC News with Moira Alderson. In Northern Ireland, Roman Catholic protesters have blocked a road in the town of Portadown, along which members of the pro-British Orange Order were planning to march. It's the first time the Protestant Order has been granted permission to hold the march in nearly 30 years. Police in Britain have declared a major incident after security was stepped up around an airbase used by the US Air Force in southwest England. Several men have been arrested on suspicion of explosives offences. At least 27 people have been killed in two mass shootings in South Africa. Gun violence is common in the country, often fuelled by gang rivalry. It has one of the world's highest murder rates. In Spain, demonstrators angry about the eviction of an elderly woman have set up a protest camp in the centre of the capital, Madrid. They're demanding measures to tackle rising housing costs and impede evictions of tenants. Swiss voters are deciding in a referendum today on whether they want to introduce a stricter interpretation of their country's traditional neutrality. It comes as Switzerland imposed sanctions on Russia after its full-scale invasion of Ukraine. Pope Leo will preside over Mass in the pilgrimage town of Lourdes this morning on the third day of his visit to France. The pontiff will later hold a private meeting with people who've been sexually abused by Catholic clergy. Expedition organisers in Nepal say 10 people, including climbers and support staff, are unaccounted for after an avalanche hit the Himlong Himal peak. There's been persistent rain and snowfall in the mountain districts of Nepal. Floodwaters have started receding in the Thai capital after torrential rain eased. The authorities declared Bangkok a disaster-affected area on Saturday. That's the latest BBC News.
0: In Sagnam village, in India's Spiti Valley in the vast Himalayas, Devi Deckard performs a Gelshung, a story about good and evil. It's a story woven to entertain families at bedtime, when they're trapped indoors by Spiti's long, harsh winters. The story can stretch over three nights. Devi learnt songs like these from her mother. She's one of the very few people who still knows them. The valley is changing. Its isolation is coming to an end. Mobile phones, the internet, and tourism are connecting the world's highest mountain range to the rest of the world. But oral traditions, like singing the Gyalsheng, are becoming harder to pass on. Traditional beliefs are disappearing. I'm Jane Orton, and you're listening to Mountain Spirits of Spiti. I'm a folklorist, and over 10 years, I've been visiting Spiti Valley, collecting their stories and songs, documenting a dying tradition.
3: I am Lama Treshin Namgyal. I am now close to 60 plus.
0: Lama Tashi Namgyal is a monk in Key Monastery, the largest of five monasteries in Spiti Valley.
3: It is a very remote place, not connected to any another world. Spiti is very calm and quiet. Before, in the many 10 years ago, 20 years ago, now is a big change is coming.
0: When I first started visiting Spiti in 2015, it took 3 days to get to the main town of Khaza. It involved an overnight bus journey from Delhi, followed by a day-long minivan ride. Khaza is over 12,000 feet above sea level, and it's usually where people start noticing the altitude. Some people find it hard to breathe. Spiti Valley is heartbreakingly beautiful. Dramatic, sweeping views across the valley, sharp mountain edges, and huge drops when you look down. And of course, it's home to the elusive snow leopard. As I got to know people, it became almost impossible for me to walk down the street without being called in to drink tea. And over many, many cups of tea, people told me stories about their beliefs.
4: In Spiti, there are many La, and each La has its own sonam or luck. If you perform good deeds, whether you are a La or a human, everyone receives the result of their own karma.
0: This is Punchok Namgal. He's in his 80s now, and he's from Kibba village. Kibba is 18 kilometers from Kaza. Its altitude is a heady 14,000 feet. Punchok is talking about Las. It's not a word with a direct translation into English. Some local people translate La as spirit or god or deity. When Tibetan Buddhism came to the Himalayas, local beliefs in Las were integrated into the new religion. Instead of getting rid of them, they were recruited into protecting the teachings of Buddhism.
4: The La has the power to curse and to cure the cursed person, but he does not have the power to provide spiritual comfort or peace. He can tell where the curse came from and how one can be protected from it.
1: According to our religion, La is our guardian who will help us to learn how to live.
0: This is Dorje Namgyal. He's also from Kibba.
1: And there are different kinds of La. One is Yul La, which means village La, or protector spirits who can only help here. And he is just a Yiddha, who can only help us live in this world, but he cannot give us spiritual enlightenment or an afterlife. He will help us if we ask, but he cannot go further than the afterlife. If he tries to help us in the afterlife, then he will take refuge in the Buddha and disappear. That's what La is.
0: And some people can also receive Las into their bodies, and they're called Luya.
5: The Luya also can see the dead bodies, dead men's or dead living beings' souls.
0: Las are central to local rituals and are often credited with powers like the ability to heal others. But a La can only enter into people who are paramomo, a word that means to have fear. If you don't have fear, you're considered paratumbo. But Luya are increasingly hard to find. In nearby Chichum village, there is no one who can receive Tamchen, the Chichum La. Chopal Tandup, the caretaker of the Chichum temple, tells me why.
6: Earlier, many people had paramammo, so the La used to possess many people. But nowadays, people have paratenbo, so the La cannot enter them, and they can't see ghosts or spirits. That's the difference.
0: This was also explained to me by two elderly women, Chetup Sangmo and Dolma Bhuti, in Kibba.
7: If he doesn't find any medium, then he will stay in his realm in a state of meditation.
8: He is unable to manifest or appear.
0: My interpreter Tashi elaborated further.
9: There is a Tamchen.
10: Yeah.
9: He doesn't have a body, so he comes inside the keeper's last body. Then he tells people that I don't have any body, so I'm lending his body.
0: And in Spiti, people can call on these Las for help.
11: My paternal grandfather is a La himself. He took the La into his body. I am Sonam Yangsam, and I come from Spiti Valley. I am 25 years old. I have done my bachelor's in sociology and environmental studies. And in terms of interests, I have a keen interest for reading, hiking, and also recording oral folklore traditions and oral narratives. I have like very vivid memories of my childhood, getting dressed in that white robe that the La wears. And then people used to come to him a lot to consult him and ask him the reasons of the illnesses that they have. I myself was taken once to La by my family for some illness that I had.
0: Laws also provide physical protection. Lobsang Chapel is an architect who trained as a monk.
12: Once bandits came to rob Ki Monastery. In our Ki Monastery, there is a La called Kando Shuyang Shansomba. At that time, there were not many monks there, only a few monks. There was a Sanpa who was a conyer or caretaker of Ki Monastery. When the Sanpa found them, he took a gun and pointed at them from the top of the monastery and called upon the Kando Shuyang. And the Kando is powerful. The gun was pointed at the bandit leader, Mango, and the leader got shot. After that, all the bandits ran away. Even now, their guns and weapons are still in the Ki Monastery.
0: Oh, I didn't know that. I see. So it's kind of teamwork between the technology of the guns and the deity.
9: Yeah,
0: interesting.
13: Life without snow in Spiti is impossible. Drinking water, bathing water, the harvest, all depend on snow. To ensure a good snowfall, local people use prayers and rituals called pujas. I remember visiting Comic Monastery with a friend one January to see a puja for snow, and he was telling me that they should have already had snowfall by that time. I asked him what happens in the years when there's already snowfall and it's time to do the puja, and he said we ask for more. You can never have enough snow.
11: So we have a lot of water springs around our village. It was said that near those water springs, you cannot pee or you cannot make a mess or pollute those areas, because otherwise you will get punishment from the water la. And then you will get, bumps on your skin, pimples or like chicken pox. So it's more like how ideas and measures to protect the environment are linked with, personifying them and kind of spreading a fear. Nobody would like dare flout those rules, you know.
0: The Lars aren't the only invisible entities in Spiti's hidden landscape. In many villages, I heard about Balu Tukangbu, a wish-granting figure. He's only 1 foot tall with a 1 foot tall stick and a 1 foot tall hat. If you take his stick and his hat, he must grant you wishes, but he has the strength of a bear. In some villages, they say that only people who are paramomo, those who have fear, get to see him. In Chichen Village, Lobsang Dolma explains that a woman managed to take Balu's cap and stick and made him work for her. Balu managed to escape through trickery.
14: When spring season came, the family went to the field. They forgot their whip, so they asked Bhalu to bring it. There was a grandmother who couldn't see well. So Bhalu asked, "Could you lift me up?" We forgot to take the whip, so she lifted him. And then he took his stick and cap and ran away.
0: And in Ki Village, in the old people's home, Gatuk tells me that
15: Balu Tukangbu used to go everywhere, and he has extra flesh on his legs. If we press on that, then he can't go anywhere and sit there. And if we can't press it, then he will run away and hide. If we capture him, then he will ask, "What do you want? Money or long life?" If we say long life, then he will grant it. And if I say, "I want money," then he will give us money.
0: In Spiti, some people believe that those who are paramomo can not only receive the La and see Balu, but they can also see Biul, hidden lands that most people cannot see.
16: There were some bushes over the ridge and houses could be seen from a distance, but when we go closer, they are no longer visible. We can see it from far, from Thakdom near Ronglong. No one has ever been there. We can't go over that mountain.
6: Chicham, Demul, and even the Mane villages were once Biul.
17: So, inside of inner Biul,
18: is it like ordinary people and ordinary houses, or is it normal life like here?
12: Yes, they are the same as us. They have houses and live the same way as we do. The only thing is that they don't have salt.
13: People also told me about the Labe, a kind of La that hides people. Dolma Buti and Jetup Sangmo remember the Labe taking someone in their village.
16: Once she hid herself, then the Labe hid her, and people couldn't find her. She was offered sausages and fire as well.
7: And even if that person is sitting here, people who are searching for her cannot see her.
16: I don't know the reason behind it, but I think La hides people away because of a person's karma.
13: But for Dorje Namgyal, the Labe carries a different meaning for him.
1: As for the Labe, it also happened to me. In that Labe, we aren't hidden, but we feel scared and want to be hidden. And also we feel sad when people say they can't see us. It's not that they can't see us, but it's about the timing of the people searching. When they were searching for me here, then I would hide there. And when they come to find me there, then I will hide myself again. That's when people thought Labe kept me hidden.
13: But the majority of people you've heard from so far are getting old. These stories and the firm beliefs in the deities who drive them, they stretch back generations. But it's getting harder to see their future.
18: And what about your generation? Are they interested in these stories as well?
5: I think the interest is slowly dying down. These narratives are what give you that rootedness, right? To a place, a sense of belonging. I don't think people are that much interested to preserve. The local people are not that much interested, the younger generation.
13: This is Mountain Spirits of Spiti from the BBC World Service. I'm Jane Orton.
18: Has Spiti changed a lot since you grew up?
19: जब से आप बड़े हुए हो आपने स्पीति में क्या बदलाव देखा है
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13: 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Now there is a bridge to Chichim, famous for its altitude, where tourists stop to take photographs. I asked what Dolma Buti, one of the elderly women, thought about having mobile phones now.
16: It is a good thing. We can see a lot of videos and we get news from all over. For me, I don't know how to use it. So my son shows me some dancing videos and other videos. And it is so good. From the youngest to the oldest, they now have phones. And in old times, in plowing season, people used to scream and shout to call each other for lunch and other things. Now they have phones. So it is really easy.
19: Is it disturbing you? Like, this is okay?
18: No, this is fine. Thank you. Thank you for agreeing to the recording. What's your name, please?
19: My name is Kalzang Tsering. I am 31 years old.
18: So you were telling me that you worked as a snow leopard spotter?
19: Yeah. Actually, last year I went there as a porter. So there were some foreigners, like from France, Italy, like this thing.
13: Kalzang told me about Allah, who famously takes offense to music from a neighboring place, Kinnor.
19: Because it has a very deep story. Like if you start playing the song of Kinnori, like in that valleys, so automatically something bad happens to us. Like if you are going through a vehicle, you start getting punctured. One of my friend, like he is in army, he went to a function, like a marriage ceremony there. So when he was coming, he was playing a loud music of that Kinnori song. So when he was coming, his tire got punctured. Like not even a single, like two tires got punctured.
13: Everyone agrees that you should not play Kinori music in Losar and Hansa, even people who are a bit skeptical about other local stories. A friend of mine was in Losar, having a party after a cricket match in Hansa. They completely forgot this rule and started playing Kinori music on their mobile phones. Their phones froze until morning. To me, this is one of the most interesting aspects of technology's arrival in Spiti. Even though technology is new, the Lars still interact with it.
9: Her name is Tashidoma, and she's 55 years old. Mm. So the song she is about to elaborate is on how the monasteries are built. Mm.

0: Sonam Yangsam.
1: Even right now, thinking about the already lost repository that is there, we've already lost so much. Because my grandmother, she is like a repository of those stories. Not just the bedtime stories, but just the oral narratives. She knows a lot of oral folk songs, which are not written and recorded anywhere. Like when I go and meet her, I sometimes tell her to tell me those stories. I also record the songs on my diary and on my phone. Sometimes I am also not able to understand particular words that she uses when she is narrating those stories. And she also fails to explain me what those mean. So you can also see how language loss is also happening.
0: In old times, people didn't go outside. They just stayed in. Lobsang Dolma, the 63-year-old from Chechen Village. Our grandparents and mothers used to tell stories. There are two types of stories. One is Kyakshong, means mythical stories. And one is Gilshong, means real stories. Nowadays, people see all stories in the TV and there is no need to tell them. And they don't come to sit with us, and even if they do, they will not listen to it. Then they will probably say, this must be your rubbish. Be quiet.
1: I remember that I used to feel kind of ashamed that I was from such a remote area. I was not proud of my roots or my identity. It is because of how we perceive indigenous knowledge systems and traditional knowledge systems. It is about, you know, leaving the village life, embracing the city life. That narrative influences people a lot on how they perceive their own oral traditions and their own roots. We can also take in our traditions and we can also develop and go forward.
0: Tourism has also accelerated some of the changes in Spiti.
2: What do they think about all the tourists that are coming here?
3: It is very nice to see tourists coming here.
4: We used to get very scared of outsiders and we used to hide in Sarku's brother's house. All the girls used to hide there. Now people are socializing.
3: Now all Spiti people and Indian tourists or foreigners are together.
0: Other people I spoke to in Spiti were also happy.
5: Yes, it is good for the youth to earn money. Before, there was nothing to earn. It is really good that people can now earn enough to feed themselves. If many people come, then more people will get hired. For example, if one tourist comes to watch snow leopard, then they can hire 2 to 5 people and they will get to work with them.
0: When I first got to Spiti over 10 years ago, I could only get signal by positioning my phone in one window in Kibba at an exact angle. Today, I can watch videos of Kibba's snow leopards on Instagram. Sonam Yamsam again.
1: But I also feel that Spiti has a long way to go in terms of ecotourism or sustainable tourism. The kind of tourism that is happening right now is not very integrated with the local culture or the local narratives. It is more about just going to places and ticking off the list. I think like the Spiti people have that need to find the middle path.
0: Lama Tashi Namgyal, the monk from Key Monastery, started a school that teaches modern education to the next generation. He thinks that a project is needed to collect and preserve Spiti's oral history.
6: This is a big reason Spiti has no any collective, what should say, history, you know. Now I think Spiti need to be big, good research of the oral history, and we target 200 people, then we can get all the Spiti history, Spiti's dialogue, songs, everything collect, you know. It can maybe be influence for the young children.
7: Lama Tashi Namgyal's school also teaches Spiti Valley's traditions to the younger generation.
6: Advocating for the modern education, for the, all the local people, all the family, modern education is very necessary, very important. And then we together, then we should be learn with little bit our own culture, own belief and all thought that have, so we have to learn together.
7: We asked Lobsang Dolma if she thinks the younger generation will know these stories and if she thinks they will disappear.
0: Yes, it will disappear in time. If you guys write it in books and record it on mobile, then our folk songs, our history and folk stories will be preserved. Back then, we only knew about eating, enjoying life like dancing and singing. We didn't know how to preserve it.
7: Sonam Yangsam again.
1: I feel like every region has its own unique stories, and there's always a reason like why those stories exist, right? Why those people are believing in these things in the first place, and how we can trace that to history or how the community interacts with nature. Preserving these traditions, like it will be very important, especially now we have technology. So I think the mediums to preserve the traditions is very broad. So we have a lot of possibility and a lot of potential in how we can do that. So I definitely feel that if these stories are getting lost and the younger generation is not interested in preserving them, it is a big alarm sign for our community and how we'll carry forward our traditions and preserve them in the long run.
7: Mountain Spirits of Spiti was presented by me, Jane Orton. It was produced by Sasha Edgelindner and Jill Achineku. It was a Whistledown production for the BBC World Service.
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9: I am Matt Laughlin, director of the Wacholz College Center here in Kalispell, Montana. 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
10: Coming up on the Arts Hour with me, Nikki Beatty, I'll be talking to the back-from-the-dead visionary Danish director Nicholas Winding Refn about his new film, Her Private Hell. We'll hear from the Oscar-winning French actor Juliette Binoche about her widely debated new film, Queen at Sea. And British author Candice Carty-Williams talks about bringing back her much-loved character, Queenie.
11: When I'm writing it, I'd be bored if I wasn't writing someone mm-hmm. Who wasn't annoying. She kind of pushes you in loads of different ways, and she definitely push me as a writer to kind of explore, like, how irritating can we get on the page without an editor saying we've gone too far.
10: Also on the show, American actor Bill Pullman discusses playing groovy jazz legend Bill Evans' father, and man of the moment, Welsh actor Matthew Rhys on Widow's Bay and The Beast in Me, which have just earned him a record-breaking scoop at the Emmy Awards. All that and more coming up on the Arts Hour.
12: BBC News with Moira Alderson. Police in Britain have declared a major incident after security was stepped up around a Royal Air Force base in southwest England. The base is the United States' only forward operating location in Europe for its heavy Air Force bombers. Several men have been arrested. Eve Coleman reports.
13: Armed police are manning a cordon near the village of Welford, close to the site of an airbase which is used by the United States Air Force. Gloucestershire police say several men have been arrested on suspicion of explosives offences. A large emergency services presence is in the area, and the Army's specialist explosive disposal team are examining a number of vehicles. Local residents have been evacuated to a nearby leisure centre. Police say they believe the incident is contained.
12: In Northern Ireland, Roman Catholic protesters have blocked a road in the town of Portadown, along which members of the pro-British Orange Order were planning to march. It's the first time they've been granted permission to go ahead with the march for nearly 30 years. But Roman Catholic residents of the road oppose it and have refused police orders to disperse. The road was a major flashpoint of conflict in the late 1990s. The president of the Irish Republican Party, Sinn Féin, Mary Lou MacDonald, is in Portadown.
14: This madness can't be repeated. This is primitive stuff in the year 2026. It's not acceptable, and it won't be accepted, not by this community here in the Garvahy Road or anywhere else. People have a right to live free from sectarian harassment, and they expect that right to be recognised.
12: At least 27 people have been killed in two mass shootings in South Africa. 17 died late on Saturday when gunmen opened fire on customers drinking outside a bar west of Johannesburg. The attack continued inside. At least 15 people were wounded. 10 people were killed in the other shooting at an entertainment centre outside Cape Town. In Spain, demonstrators, angry about the high-profile eviction of an elderly woman, have set up a protest camp in the centre of the capital, Madrid. Danny Eberhard has more details.
15: Mari Carmen, you're not alone, they chanted, a reference to 87-year-old Mari Carmen Abascal. Earlier this week, she was forcibly evicted from the Madrid apartment she'd lived in for 70 years. She'd been unable to pay her rent when an investment company that had bought the property hiked it massively. It's touched a raw nerve. The people camped out in Madrid's Puerta del Sol want action to tackle property speculation, rising rents, and a lack of affordable accommodation. The housing crisis

0: in socialist-led governments ahead of elections due next year.
1: World news from the BBC. Pope Leo is presiding over Mass in the French pilgrimage town of Lourdes. On the third day of his visit to France, the pontiff will also hold a private meeting with people who've been sexually abused by Catholic clergy. A recent independent commission concluded that across seven decades, more than 300,000 French children suffered abuse by those associated with the Catholic Church. Expedition organisers in Nepal say 10 people, including climbers and support staff, are unaccounted for after an avalanche hit a Himalayan peak. They said the avalanche struck the base camp of Himlong Haimal Peak. Officials are trying to find and rescue those unaccounted for. Floodwaters have started receding in the Thai capital, Bangkok, after torrential rain eased. The authorities in Bangkok declared the city a disaster-affected area on Saturday after more than 330 millimetres of rain fell in some areas. Nearly 5,000 people have been evacuated to shelters. Our Global Affairs reporter, Ambarasaneta Rajan, says it's the latest indication of Asia's changing weather patterns.
2: If you see what happened in Asia in the last 1 year or so, for example, the recent Nepal flash floods where the glacial ice fell that triggered this massive flooding in which more than 1,400 killed. And no one expected, and then the Nepalese authorities are blaming it on the global warming situation. If you look at Sri Lanka about 10 months ago, more than 50 centimeters of rain fell in 3 days in the central part of the country. That was supposed to be for 2 months. So what the experts are now claiming, the rain pattern is becoming erratic and also it is becoming intense, like months of rain falling within a period of days.
1: Meanwhile, an unusually powerful autumn storm has battered northeastern coastal areas of the United States, bringing heavy rain and strong winds. More than 60,000 homes and businesses are without power. BBC News.
3: Hello and welcome to the Arts Hour from the BBC World Service. I'm Nikki Beatty, bringing you a truly scrumptious, star-studded lineup of global guests and some cultural companionship with the best global arts, entertainment and culture conversations from across the BBC. Coming up, I'll be talking to the back-from-the-dead visionary Danish director Nicholas Winding Refn about his latest movie, Her Private Hell. We'll hear from the Oscar-winning French actor Juliette Binoche about her widely debated new film, Queen at Sea. British author Candice Carty-Williams talks about bringing back her much-loved character Queenie, and the American actor Bill Pullman discusses playing groovy jazz legend Bill Evans' father in his latest film. Also on the show, man of the moment, Welsh actor Matthew Rhys on Widow's Bay and The Beast in Me, which have just earned him a record-breaking scoop at the Emmy Awards. And our cultural critic traversing these cultural waters is Zing Sing. Zing, before we set sail on our arts voyage, what cultural highlight would you like to recommend to the world this week?
4: I've really enjoyed a book called Leash, as in L-E-A-S-H, by an author called Jane DeLynn. It's actually quite an old book that's having a bit of a renaissance online. It was published in 2002 and it was edited by Chris Krause, which I think is part of the reason why the book's having a little bit of a renaissance. And it's about one woman's journey into a sexual subculture in the world of BDSM. And frankly, it makes 50 Shades of Grey look like a walk in the park.
3: Really? Why do you think it's having a sort of revival then? What's that about?
4: I think it's quite a boundary-pushing book. And I think people are looking and they're hungry for books that kind of play with controversy, but in a very sensitive and intellectual way. And it is definitely a book that challenges you, which I think very few books manage to do nowadays.
3: Thank you, Zing. First then, French actor Juliette Binoche has won acclaim and multiple awards for her roles in over 60 films, including Three Colours Blue, Chocolat and The English Patient, for which she won an Oscar and a BAFTA. Her latest film, Queen at Sea, won the top prize at this year's Berlin Film Festival, and it doesn't shy away from complex and contentious intergenerational issues. Juliette Binoche plays Amanda, who, in an early scene, walks in on her elderly parents having sex. Her mother has severe dementia, which raises the question of whether her stepfather, played by Tom Courtney, has informed consent. The actor told the BBC's Samira

0: Ahmed about where Queen at Sea goes from there.
1: Amanda, my character in the film, is in shock. And of course, Amanda's reaction is to protect and call the police immediately. And so from that, the film, you know, spread like
2: spirals,
1: a big,
2: doesn't it? Yes.
1: Yeah, it goes on and on and on and on. And she, and my character is out of control because she doesn't know where she's going to. But there's the first instinct is to protect and stop what my stepfather, Tom, playing by Tom, is doing. So it's, I mean, this film is like, it's an interesting bomb. It's a silent bomb in a way, because you don't know where you're going into as you start. But then it goes on, and it becomes this immense mountain. How you don't know how to deal with it. You know, how do you deal with your parents going older and when there's forbidden?
2: So, well, your character, as you say, calls the police, and soon officialdom is involved in assessing the mother's care. And the film cast real officials, including a social worker, to play a social worker in those scenes. I'm interested in how it affected the performance that you give, playing opposite a non-professional with real professional insight.
1: It's always wonderful when you have real people, because they know what they're talking about, and so you believe them. It's as simple as that. But of course, I was asking a lot of questions about, you know, what in this case, in that case, you know, asking about what they know, what they've been through. And it was the perfect combination for a film.
2: And what about working with Tom Courtenay in particular on this, as someone playing quite a difficult character? You know, he's kind of in denial about what's the state of his wife's mind and also his own aging, isn't he?
1: Yes, but you see the transformation of his character is wonderful. It's mine as well. But with Tom, it was very genuinely easy. We talked a lot about the situation, the conversation about how it feels like to be in that situation. But there was a lot of care and giggles, I have to say, because it was wonderful to be around with.
2: I'm glad to hear it, because it's a bleak subject and it's one that people don't often want to think about.
1: Yes, but the thing is, I think in any situation in films, whether it's darker or lighter, whatever you want to call it, being truthful to a situation brings light.
2: Interesting. So you've been an international film star for so long, and I was thinking back to, you know, The Unbearable Lightness of Being, The Lovers on a Bridge, which you mentioned in 1991. What was your vision for your career at that point around 1990, when you were already a star? But you were still very, very young.
1: You know, as an actor, you're going step by step because you don't know the road. You want to survive and try to make your life as interesting as possible. I don't think I had a view, and I couldn't have a view like today. I don't know what my life is going to be like. I have no idea. And I don't want to know, because life is about not knowing. And that's the fun of it. It's because the unknown is bigger than what you imagine or you think, because you're not in control. Life is not about controlling.
2: Yeah.
1: And I mean, it's so interesting. It's never the same.
0: Juliette Binoche and Queen at Sea is one to look out for, but it's harrowing, confronting and distressing. And I felt that the performances were really naturalistic, which sort of made it even more powerful. Xing Xing, you're our cultural critic this week. What are your thoughts on Queen at Sea?
3: I mean, you're absolutely right. It's really not an easy watch. And I think everything about the film, from the score to this kind of icy greyness that pervades the visuals, makes you feel slightly on edge, even though what's happening to them is relatively everyday drama. You know, it's not the stuff of epic dramas or tragedies. It's just a story of one family that's kind of cracking under the strain of a mother's dementia diagnosis. But I just loved the performances on this. I thought they were so restrained, completely unsentimental, and so powerful because of it.
0: That's the right word, unsentimental. So in what ways does it deserve the acclaim it's been getting? What nerves it touching for people, do you think?
3: It made me think a lot about aging and desire. And part of the reason why I think this film is so powerful and doesn't slip into, you know, just completely unbearable to watch is because running concurrently alongside the drama of her mother and her stepfather's relationship, she has a teenage daughter who's also exploring her own desire in a very spontaneous, warm, caring environment, I would say. And it doesn't feel manipulative or, you know, tragic in the same way that you might view her stepfather and her mother's relationship. So I think because there's that levity, it kind of brings it to life in a way that it wouldn't have done if it was just a portrait of her mother and her stepfather.
0: There's something also about a Juliette Binoche film and performance. This signals quality and excellence to me. What about you? And if you agree, why is that?
3: I think even from her really early films, the ones that we all know her for, like The English Patient, Juliette Binoche has such a warmth and expressiveness to her face, even when she's portraying complicated, knotty emotions where, oh, you're not quite sure if she's doing the right thing, as you do during while watching Queen at Sea. You never feel as if she's holding you away as an audience. She's almost inviting you in to feel her emotions. So she's enormously empathetic and relatable, I think, as an actress.
0: And her face moves.
3: Which is very important and increasingly rare in Hollywood.
0: It so is. Thank you, Zing. You're listening to The Arts Hour from the BBC World Service. I'm Nikki Beatty. Queenie, author Candice Carty-Williams' debut novel about a 20-something British-Jamaican aspiring journalist, was a bestseller, which she later adapted into an 8-part TV series. It was hailed at the time, a bit reductively, in my humble opinion, a black Bridget Jones. Having written several other projects in the meantime, Candice has now revived her character in a sequel. Queenie is working on it. We find the eponymous heroine, nearly a decade on, doing a piece of investigative journalism into experiences of motherhood for black women, finding herself in a fertility clinic and told she might not be able to easily conceive. Queenie suddenly realizes her biological clock is ticking. Only problem is, her array of disastrous and often comic romantic liaisons with different men don't throw up an obvious candidate for a potential father. Candice Carty-Williams spoke to the BBC's Nick Grimshaw about writing her successful character again.
4: You know what? I think I've always wanted to come back to her, and it felt like coming back to, like, I guess, like your very messy cousin who you've had a bit of time from because they drain you. And it was like, okay, cool. It's time to come back. We've given 8 years. We've given some time. And now I can be ready to jump back in to your world. But I really missed it. And I missed Queenie, and I missed her friends and her family. And I missed everything that she gets up to, I would say.
5: Yes. Now, I wanted to ask you, you know, the success. I mean, it was a phenomenal success, and it sold so well and you know, truly did become a thing that everyone was talking about. It crossed over into, you know, cultural conversation. How was that? How was that to process and deal with?
4: I don't think I processed it still.
5: Let's go through it now.
4: Okay, thanks. But I think I was just like, okay, that's the thing. But I guess, like, you know that people talk about it because people, I guess, like, tag you and stuff, and you kind of think, so you kind of just have an idea of it, I think, through social media. But then, like, I went to like a black-owned gallery in Mexico, like deep in Mexico, and in the bookshop there was a copy of it, and I was like, what? How did that get there? And someone was like, well, it's quite a big book, isn't it? And I was like, is it like that?
5: Global acclaim.
4: So I think it's just like, I think I've just still been learning, like, it really went to places.
5: And then did that, you know, was there any idea when you were writing it, was there an element of it, or I don't know, something about Queenie herself, or I don't know, the storytelling that made you think maybe this will be a breakthrough book? Did you ever have that feeling?
4: No. I was just like, let's hope for the best. And I think with everything in my life, I'm just like, we'll throw everything at it, we'll work really hard, and we'll just hope for the best, because you just know, like, every, you know, things just happen. And I think that, you know, like I said, I worked hard, I put a lot into it, and I knew that the one thing that people, I think that I wanted it to be relatable. Mm-hmm. And I think a lot of people, they find that, you know, Queenie might not be them, but there are elements of her that they can see themselves in. And I think that could have been one of the reasons why everyone, you know, ran with it in that way. I think every woman.
5: Yeah, well, she's a bit like a messy, and like she's like sort of self-sabotagey, and she's also like a bit annoying.
4: Yeah, very.
5: Is that okay to say?
4: But no, do you know what? Like, people are always like, like, oh no, and I was like, I'm annoyed by her. I tell you what, I'm most annoyed by her, actually, because I've written chapters that you're not even going to see because they're so annoying. So yeah, no, like I am, but I think that we all are a little bit. Do you know what I mean? Because we're all like the main character in our own world, yeah. And actually we don't realise probably quite annoying to everyone else.
5: But there is something I was saying this morning about characters that definitely more with characters than I guess with people in real life. Yeah. But you kind of like them being a bit annoying or yeah. a bit irritating because it's kind of, you know, you want to see where this is going when you're reading.
4: Yeah. But also, when I'm writing it, I'd be bored if I wasn't writing someone mm-hmm. who was like, who wasn't annoying or wasn't like a bit sort of like really, like, she kind of pushes, I think. She pushes you in loads of different ways and she definitely pushed me as a writer. Just to kind of explore, like, how irritating can we get on the page without an editor saying, we've gone too far.
5: We've gone too far. I think you write really beautifully about families, be it your actual family or, you know, friendship groups and your chosen family. What is it that sort of, you know, remains a source of inspiration for you or fascinates you about family groups?
4: I feel like we are our family in the ways that we do and don't want to be. And my family, you know, I sort of am obsessed with them. And also I'm like, stay away from me. In what I slipped my disc last week and everyone was in my bedroom and it was the most stressful thing of all time. I live by myself. I don't want to see anyone. I look up. My nan is there. She's massaging my legs. My mum is opening the window and she's closing it again. My niece is jumping on the bed. My sister is downstairs shouting. Do you know what I mean? But I love them, but I'm also like, it's a lot. And I'm really interested in all of these people in your life that you didn't choose. Mm-hmm. And it's like, would I? I don't know. But you know what I mean? So it's like, you know, my back is fine. And I was like, I don't want to see anyone for weeks.
5: Yeah, we love you. Just can't stand you.
4: Yeah. So, yeah. So I think I'm interested. I always write about what I'm interested in I find funny mm-hmm. and what I find, you know, like fascinating. Uh-huh. And so, yeah, that's always going to start there.
0: Candice Carty-Williams talking about her latest novel, Queenie is Working on It. Our cultural critic on today's Arts Hour is Xing Xing. Xing, we both read the original Queenie. How do you feel about her bringing her back?
3: I think it makes sense for this current day and age. Mm. I think the fact that Queenie's now a little bit older and is now pondering big questions like her biological clock completely aligns with the women I know who are around Candice Carty-Williams's age and Queenie's age now, you know, thinking about parenthood, thinking about fertility, not really knowing what the right solution or way out of the problem is, while also sort of being trapped in almost mid-20s approach to relationships and dating. I think it's a really relatable situation to be in.
0: It's interesting to hear how the book hit a nerve outside the UK, including in Mexico, but why do you think that was?
3: I think people just love reading flawed characters, even if they are incredibly annoying. Like, I think Holden Caulfield from Catcher in the Rye comes to mind. What an incredibly annoying man to spend any time in the head of. But people love Catcher in the Rye. And I think spending time with flawed protagonists allows us to, in a sideways move, confront our own flaws and feel not quite so alone when it comes to it.
0: Good point. But I wouldn't know, because like Mary Poppins, I'm practically perfect in every way.
3: Indeed you are.
0: Thank you, Xing. You're with the Arts Hour and I'm Nikki Beatty. The American actor Bill Pullman has been a stalwart of cinema for 40 years. He starred in movies as varied as Sleepless in Seattle, Lost Highway, Spaceballs and Independence Day. And on TV in prestige shows The Sinner, The Burrows and Torchwood. His latest film is a biopic called Everybody Digs Bill Evans, in which he plays the father of the titular jazz pianist. The film dramatizes the legendary Village Vanguard recording sessions by Bill Evans and his band in 1961, something Bill Pullman cited as one of the reasons he was drawn to the project, as he told the BBC's Nimone.
6: I don't know who figures it out, but apparently I've been told that for people that understand live recording, they say it's the best live recording ever made, some of them.
7: Yeah, and it's been much lauded, that particular performance. And like you say, the actual recording of what was happening. And we see some of that. I mean, it's beautifully shot in black and white, isn't it? It's redolent of the era because it sort of takes us back there without having to take us back there because of the visuals. So that's what it feels. That's what it felt like watching it.
6: Yeah. And of course, my part of it was a discrete part of the center of the movie, particularly. And, but when I saw the movie at the Berlin Film Festival, you know, it was a bunch of months ago, I was struck by how Grant Gee, the director, assembled it all together in a way that he's just so aware of the tasty sound, you know, he makes use of.
7: And the tasty look as well,
6: and
7: the light.
6: Look, and
7: is
6: the look, he really
7: just
6: understood.
7: Just special. Yeah. So, as Bill Pullman is alluding to, you're clearly, your part is not in that performance that we actually see, because you are playing Bill Evans's dad.
6: Yes. So, a guy who really was, supposedly not really interested in all the things that his sons were interested in, but golf was a big thing for him and with his boys. But and Laurie Metcalf plays the mom.
7: So there's this
6: kind of strange way where Bill is at the bottom of the barrel and no one is taking him in anymore because he's a nuisance with his addiction and things. Mm. And he goes to, he was raised in Plainfield, New Jersey, but Harry Sr. and his wife went down to Miami and was living down there. And so Bill shows up on the doorstep, and these are two people that don't know how to even say the word addicted, so they don't.
7: No, they don't. And, I mean, as Laurie plays it beautifully as Mom, she kind of knows, but she's sort of watching something unfold that really is, like you say, alien to her. Yeah. I found it's, as I said, it's beautifully shot and poignant. And the filming of that place where you and Laurie are as playing Mum and Dad in Miami, the heat and the claustrophobia kind of come off the screen. Didn't you and Anders Danielsson Lee, who plays Bill Evans, bond over music? I mean, during the making of this?
6: Well, it was, yeah, some music, but it was more the fact that we both come from these medical families. Mm. And, Anders is notorious for being a singular element in the acting world, in that he's Norwegian, has a good American accent.
7: Yeah.
6: He can play piano well, and also he's a medical doctor and works as a medical doctor. So, but he comes from a family that has been both in showbiz and in medicine. And so we bonded over a very similar kind of pattern.
7: Your backgrounds. How interesting, given the characters you were playing who were bonding on screen. Yeah. I did want to ask you actually about a Bill Evans track, because obviously he was prolific. Was there one particular one that struck you while you were making Everybody Digs Bill Evans?
6: Well, I since my character really didn't know much about him, that I, really loved that, creating that moment of like hearing that Sunday at the Vanguard album for the first time as they get it. And who would think that'd be a scene in a movie that would be an interesting scene? But the scene where he gets the album, puts on the vinyl, and sits in the living room of this weird house in Miami, Florida, with his mom and dad, not knowing, what they're going to think of it. And it's a really interesting sequence to hear, just watch people listening to music. Grant Gee's genius.
0: Bill Pullman discussing Everybody Digs Bill Evans. Zing Sing, do you dig Bill Evans or New York jazz of that era?
3: I have to confess, I am not a jazz expert, but I think the idea of situating a film in that era while trying to make it look like what we think of as the New York jazz scene, black and white people smoking furiously in small underground clubs. I think aesthetically on film, it looks fantastic.
0: Music biopics about specific gigs or eras are definitely a thing at the moment. Edo Flux, Colin 75 earlier in the year about Keith Jarrett's legendary show. But not just about jazz. I mean, the Bob Dylan film A Complete Unknown charted him moving into more electric guitar. And there are new Oasis and Pulp documentaries. I don't know if the rest of the world cares about that, but how do you like your music biopics?
3: I don't like straight biopics. Mm. And actually, one of the best music biopics for my money is the Robbie Williams biopic that came out in 2024, Better Man, where Robbie Williams is played by a CGI chimpanzee. And it sounds absolutely bonkers at first, but then as time wears on, you completely forget he's being taken by a monkey.
0: It's amazing, isn't it?
3: It is a real feat of storytelling, I think. And I think also communicates something quite deep and profound about Robbie's own character and personality himself. Apparently, the filmmaker asked Robbie Williams if he was okay with being played by an animal, and if so, what animal did he consider himself most like? And Robbie went, a lion. And the filmmaker decided to go with chimpanzee instead.
0: That is good intel. So that is a good recommendation as well. Thank you, Zing. And that's it for part one of the show, but don't go away. Coming up, I'll be talking to filmmaker Nicholas Winding Refn about his first film in a decade, Her Private Hell, and we'll hear from multi-Emmy Award winner Matthew Rhys. The Arts Hour's back after this.
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0: Still to come on The Arts Hour with me, Nikki Bailey, Welsh actor Matthew Rhys, who pulled off a first at this year's Emmy Awards for Widow's Bay and The Beast in Me. We'll hear from Peter Samua, the Ghanaian trumpeter, and my conversation with Back from the Dead Danish filmmaker Nicholas Winding Refn about his new film, Her Private Hell.
1: I don't like violence, and I certainly don't like anything that exploits it. But I believe art is an act of violence.
0: All that and more still to come on The Arts Hour.
2: BBC News with Alan Smith. Police in Britain have declared a major incident around a Royal Air Force base that hosts a permanent United States contingent. Several men have been arrested on suspicion of explosives offences. The base at Fairford in southwest England has been used by Washington to launch operations against Iran. In Northern Ireland, Roman Catholic protesters have blocked the road in the town of Portadown, along which members of the pro-British Orange Order were planning to march. It's the first time they've been granted permission to go ahead with the march along the Garvaki Road in nearly 30 years. At least 27 people have been killed in two mass shootings in South Africa. Gun violence is common in the country, often fueled by gang rivalry. It has one of the world's highest murder rates. The Ugandan army chief, General Muhoozi Kainerubaba, says the exiled opposition leader, Bobi Wine, will never be allowed to stand in another election. Mr. Wine finished second in a disputed presidential contest in January. In Spain, demonstrators angry about the eviction of an elderly woman have set up a protest camp in the centre of the capital, Madrid. They're demanding measures to tackle rising housing costs and impede the eviction of tenants. Pope Leo has been presiding over Mass at the pilgrimage town of Lourdes on the third day of his visit to France. He'll later hold a private meeting with people who've been sexually abused by Roman Catholic clergy. Expedition organisers in Nepal say 10 people, including climbers and support staff, are unaccounted for after an avalanche hit a Himalayan peak. There's been persistent rain and snowfall in the mountain districts of Nepal. And floodwaters have started receding in the Thai capital after torrential rain eased. The authorities declared Bangkok a disaster-affected area on Saturday after parts of the city were inundated. And that's the world news from the BBC in London.
0: Welcome back to The Arts Hour from the BBC World Service with me, Nikki Bailey. And if you've only just joined us, in the first half of the show, we heard from French superstar Juliette Binoche, novelist Candice Carty-Williams, and the actor Bill Pullman. Coming up, the Welsh actor Matthew Rhys, who pulled off a first at this year's Emmy Awards. We'll hear from Peter Samua, the Ghanaian trumpeter. And Xing Xing is still with me in the studio with her cultural critics badge on. At the recent Emmy Awards, Welsh actor and TV star Matthew Rhys made history when he became the first person ever to win two lead acting Emmys in one night. He was named Best Lead Actor in a Limited Series for the psychological thriller The Beast in Me and Best Lead Actor in a Comedy for his role in Widow's Bay. Those wins also made him the first person to win Emmys in all three major acting categories, having already taken Best Lead Actor in a Drama Series in 2018 for his role in The Americans. What a superb series that was. We thought we'd revisit an interview Matthew Rhys gave the BBC's Lucy Owen talking about the comedic horror Widow's Bay, in which he plays the community's beleaguered mayor, Tom Loftus. Here he is explaining a bit more about it.
3: It is based in a small island about 40 nautical miles from New England, and Tom Loftus, the part I play, is hell-bent on turning the island into the next kind of Martha's Vineyard or Nantucket. However, he is informed by the locals that this may be very difficult as the island has a very checkered past, of which he's strongly of the opinion it's just been a run of bad luck. But it turns out the locals may carry more truth than he would wish for. Dun, dun, dun, dun.
4: So, and the island, it's remote, isn't it, as well? It's got all the ingredients for something really spine-tingling and creepy. There's no Wi-Fi, dodgy mobile phone signal.
3: No, none of that. One of the great things about it, setting it in the 80s, is you remove all that technology that kind of can make storytelling that much easier or more convenient if people could text or check the internet, et cetera, et cetera. So the smart thing, what Katie Dipple, the writer, did was she by setting it so far off the coast, she removed all modern technology. So it is very analog. People still use landlines. There's no internet. And I think that just lends itself to the community and their suspicions. But it also strips away the convenience, in a way. You have people far more willing to kind of get in their car or truck and investigate rather than just text someone and go, is everything okay? Which I love.
4: And I do like a thriller with a bit of supernatural thrown in there. So what can you tell us about the sea hag?
3: The sea hag is one of the prominent myths on the island that if you encounter the sea hag and she butts you, if she has blood under her nail, then she can basically track you down.
4: Talking of horror, I feel like we've all seen you in a completely new light in recent months. You know, we've had the Beast in Me, you're playing that mean, nasty, ruthless billionaire Niall Jarvis.
3: I think he's just misunderstood.
4: Do you think?
3: That's how I played it.
4: Okay. But it seems like you're quite enjoying playing a bad guy.
3: All the cliches are true about playing bad guys. They are like little juicy steaks you can get your teeth into. And as long as you don't get too mustache twirly, which is what the director used to say to me, sometimes he would literally mime twirling a mustache if I was getting a little too... they're just a lot of fun. They tend to be, I think, a little more dramatic because their role in the piece is to be a little more extreme. So, it's just a lot of fun. And something I'm not used to doing. So I was even surprised when they came to me with Niall Jarvis in Beast in Me because it's not the kind of role I'm approached with. So I jumped at the chance because it was something very new to me, but something had an incredible, maybe too much fun in doing. But as the children said, I'm glad to see the world is seeing the real me.
4: Yeah. Nice. That's nice for them. Do you know what? It's so lovely hearing about all your incredible success that you've been having over many, many years now. But it wasn't always that way, was it? You know, it was a tough start and you nearly threw in the towel, didn't you? Can you tell us that story?
3: When I considered another career?
4: Yeah.
3: It was after I did The Graduate. I did The Graduate in the West End with Kathleen Turner. And I, very arrogantly, and one of the great lessons, I think, in this work is the second you think, oh, this is it, I've kind of cracked it. I'm good now. I'm set up. It'll take the rug from under your feet. It was one of the great lessons for me in realizing you have to surrender to whatever it's going to throw at you. So I'd done The Graduate on London's glittering West End with Kathleen Turner. I went, ha-ha, here I go. And then I didn't work for a long time after that. It was well over a year and a half, and I was just at work. I couldn't get a cold, let alone an audition. And there was one day I was walking past the Army recruiting office in Charing Cross Road, and I stopped. And I was just looking in the window. There's a colonel sergeant outside, and he just went, "Do you want to come in for a chat?" And I went, "Yeah, I will, actually." And I went in and I had a conversation. And then he said, "Why don't you come back for the next week for a real interview? But and we'll see how we go." And I said, "Yeah, all right." So the next week, I went in and I met with an officer, and we sat down. He interviewed me. And he asked a number of questions about why I had interest in joining the army, and he was incredibly suspicious of me. And he says, "So you've been working as an actor for 4 years?" I was like, "Yes, I have, yeah." And he goes, "And is there any part of you that wants to join the army in some kind of research role?" And I said, no, not at all. And then he said, "All right, maybe we'll consider a second interview, possibly in X amount of time, and we'll be in touch." And I went, "Okay, yeah, great, thanks." And then about a week later, I got a rejection letter from the British Army saying, "Thank you for your interest. Good luck in your career." And I went, "Oh my, I can't even join the army." I said, "Things are really bad." But I do think that officer was just so wildly suspicious. "You're joining for all the wrong reasons."
0: Matthew Rees discussing Widow's Bay, which is streaming on Apple TV. Our cultural critic Zing Sing is with me in the studio. Are you a Widow's Bay fan?
5: Yes, it is very funny. But also, I want to add, genuinely scary in parts.
4: Oh, no.
5: It actually is. And I think...
0: I think this is the problem. I avoided this because the very strapline and the idea of this just made me think it's not for me. And then, keep your finger on the cultural pulse, Nikki Badey, I watched it. I watched every single episode, but I didn't find it scary.
5: Really? Not even the episode where he goes into the crawl space underneath the haunted house?
0: No, because I just know it's a bit silly. But I'm not saying that's a bad thing. But I'm glad you were scared. But let's talk about how chilling he is in The Beast in Me. Now, that was scary to me. What do you think about his range?
5: I mean, he's so versatile, isn't he? I think he has this very unique everyman quality about his face. You could walk past him in a supermarket and you wouldn't really take a second look.
0: Good point.
5: But he really communicates this sense of an everyman mask, but underneath there's this tension or there's something else roiling the surface. And, you know, in The Americans, obviously the secret is he's a Russian agent.
0: Yeah.
5: You know, in Widow's Bay, he's the beleaguered mayor who's trying to put on a chirpy facade, but underneath he's just like a mess of anxieties and contradictions. And obviously in The Beast in Me, he's carrying a much more sinister secret. So I think he's just very good at communicating that kind of double face.
0: Yeah. No, he's a consummate actor, or a protean actor is probably the right word, isn't it? It's extraordinary to think, I mean, he's made history winning 3 Best Actor Emmys across 3 different categories now, but that he almost gave up acting. What's the lesson for us in that, Zing?
5: Oh, I think it's never give up, surely, because who knows, maybe one day an Emmy-winning series might drop into either of our laps.
0: Do you think it would for you or me?
5: I mean, I hope it does.
0: Thank you. You're listening to The Art Sound from the BBC World Service. Danish filmmaker Nicholas Winding Refn has spent 3 decades making films that are visceral, stylized, and defiantly unconventional. From The Pusher Trilogy and Bronson to Valhalla Rising, Drive, Only God Forgives, and The Neon Demon. Raised between Copenhagen and New York, the director has pushed genre and narrative to their limits. After a decade away from feature filmmaking, he's returned with Her Private Hell, a feverish blend of science fiction, horror, fantasy, eroticism, and camp, set in a mysterious futuristic metropolis. The film follows a troubled young woman, Elle, played by Sophie Thatcher of Yellow Jackets fame, searching for her father, and an American GI played by Charles Melton, who's attempting to rescue his daughter from hell or from the mythical serial killer, the Leatherman. Are you keeping up? The origins of Her Private Hell might be deeply personal. Following life-threatening heart failure in 2023, when Nicholas Winding Refn died for nearly 25 minutes, he's described coming to this film as a kind of creative rebirth. Nicholas joins us now from Vienna. Welcome, Nicholas.
1: Thank you very much for having me.
0: Nicholas, there's a reference to the Danish fairy tale writer Hans Christian Andersen in the first couple of minutes of the film. And you have described this film as a fairy tale. I'm interested to know, before we talk specifically about this film, what stories did you grow up with that activated your imagination and creativity?
1: There's so many. I think the one that made most profound impact the first time around was The Ugly Duckling. Because it's about transformation. And I think for me, creativity is about transformation, transforming from an object to an experience or vice versa.
0: And this is the first film you've directed in 10 years. It's also the first film you've made since you died. How has that death changed the way that you're approaching your creativity?
1: It's not so much that it has changed it. I think I'm more conscious of time. It's a cliche when you come back from the other side, you have emphasis on time because you know how little you have left. But it does give me an insight to many other understandings of petty nonsense that you spend your time worrying about instead of spending time on something that's actually meaningful.
0: We all need to maybe die for a few minutes, don't we?
1: I would say I'm the happiest dead person who came back in the world.
0: Will you explain? I'm aware of what happened to you, but perhaps for Zing and other people listening, you could tell us what actually happened.
1: I had what's called a leaking heart, which means that one of my valves broke. And then my blood runs backwards and my lungs were filling up with blood and I was drowning, which meant that I was diagnosed right away as a death situation. And I was scheduled surgery 2 weeks later. And it was one of those uncomfortable realities where they were going to open up your chest and do terrible things to you. So it was a very difficult 2 weeks. But then after the first week, I was able to meet the surgeon. And it turned out to be the Tom Cruise of surgeons. He was just, I can fix you. I can make you better. I can make you new. And he could operate on me in a different way. And I asked him to videotape it, which he did for me. So I know what I look like on the inside.
0: Wow.
1: And when I woke up, he had not gone through my chest, but through my side with a telescope. The man was a genius. He went through my body with his hands into my heart, sliced open my heart and fixed my valve and pulled out again. And I was almost as good as new or even better. I was like RoboCop.
0: Nicholas, what was the first image, idea or feeling that unlocked her private hell for you?
1: Well, I had two ideas. One was a young girl coming to a city that doesn't exist, and a GI going to hell to bring back his daughter. And they were very opposite ideas. So it was hard to find a narrative that could combine them. And then I had this leather man. Let's call it the glam monster. And from that, I could create a triangle. And then in a triangle, you can create a narrative.
6: There's not a single person that is like you. Say it with me. I am unique consciousness, and I am made of stardust. The moment you forget that is the moment you disappear.
0: The film seems to inhabit a world where desire and power and violence are entangled. What were you interested in exploring about those relationships?
1: I don't really know why I do what I do. I've never really tried to understand it. I'm not a politician in that sense. I make what turns me on, essentially. What gives me a feeling of life and desire. It's a form of fetishization. It's creativity without definition. It's like a flow of energy. I don't have any skills, really.
0: Yes, you do.
1: I never had any skills.
0: Yes,
1: well,
0: you do.
1: I understand what you're saying, but it's more like this. I didn't have any abilities as a child. But then I learned that if I could ostracize myself and make that into an object, that could become my skill. So if I could essentially make everything coming from my heart, then that would be my way of expressing. And then obviously the moving image is what always excited me.
0: Talking of the moving image, there was something quite unsettling about the way I was seeing the characters, particularly the women at the center of this story. How did you think about the gaze of the camera on those women for this film?
1: Well, like everything, it's a collaboration between the actresses and myself. You know, a gaze is a point of view. Everyone has. It's a form of individualism expression. There's nothing wrong with whatever gaze you're seeing it from. It depends on how it affects you and how you work with it.
0: Zing.
5: You've always been really interested in depictions of violence as well. I wonder what it is about violence that interests you as something to explore on film.
1: I mean, I don't like violence, and I certainly don't like anything that exploits it. But I believe art is an act of violence. Art is to violate you, because that's how it inspires you. Art has to penetrate your brain to plant a thought, an expression, an emotion, because that's what makes you human. So for me, art is the most powerful mechanism in the universe. It's like water. We can't live without it.
7: beautiful, sweet, powerful. You either have it or you don't.
8: Have you heard?
9: There's been another victim of the Leather Man.
10: Is he a ghost? A monster? A god?
7: If you think he's playing games with you, he is.
0: I think of your films as often communicating as much through colour, through sound, through composition and rhythms as they do through the dialogue. And I was thinking about the costumes and the makeup in this film. What were your notes to those creatives in those departments? Let's start with the makeup, because, I mean, whether it's crystal teardrops and lots of lashes on Elle or glittery, shiny shapes, what were your notes to the makeup department?
1: I collect toys, specifically Japanese toys. And I've always really enjoyed dolls. I have daughters, so I've bought a lot of dolls through my life. So in a way, Her Private Hell was my ability to play with dolls and make them up and put clothes on them.
0: And in terms of the costumes, what did you tell your costume department? Because, I mean, there were some incredible outfits.
1: Well, I said, make it look glamorous. It's fantasy. You know, creativity is about imagination. I used to make films about capturing authenticity. But at a certain point, I became interested in unreality. Because the color palettes are larger. It has almost an endless scope of potentials. The costume was more like, make it extravagant and make it fun and make it kitsch.
0: This might sound a little bit ignorant, but I understand that you're colorblind. But how does that then affect your choices for tones and presumably lighting?
1: Well, I am colorblind, which means everyone else has to be colorblind.
0: But what do you see? Like, there's a red coat, for example, a famous red coat in this film. How do you see that?
1: Red.
0: Okay, you do see red. So what?
1: I've been told from experts that it's green, that I can't see green.
0: Ah, okay.
1: And anything that falls on, and then I can't see mid-tones. I can only see contrast color, I'm told.
0: Right.
1: But then I never know because I don't know what the difference is.
0: Yes.
1: But I can only make something that I can see. So everyone around me has to work as if they're colorblind so I can see it. So it's a very interesting process.
0: Yeah.
1: I very much enjoy it.
0: So after all these years of filmmaking, what do you think you're still trying to discover about cinema and your creativity?
1: The real struggle is always, what is cinema? What's cinema now? I mean, what we're doing is cinema. We're talking. We can cut between the two of us, three of us, four of us, how many are going to be in this call. We can color grade in it, put music to it. And our dialogue is natural. Then that's cinema. Cinema is many things. But I think for me, what justifies the existence in something that continues to evolve is the collective experience. We live at a time when the AI is very much dominating our narratives or the algorithm. So I wanted to make a movie the AI could never make. Mm. I wanted to make a movie that was the enemy of the algorithm. Because I think those things are mostly important, especially when I look at my kids' generation, that they have to have something that is the antidote to normalcy.
0: Nicholas Winding Refn, thank you so much. And Her Private Hell is in movie theatres across the globe this week. Zing, isn't he fascinating?
5: He's such an idiosyncratic director and speaker.
0: Idiosyncratic is the perfect word. I'm going to stick with that. Finally, on today's Arts Hour, music. Peter Samua is a Ghanaian trumpeter, composer and musician based in the Netherlands. As we're about to hear, he recently performed live at the Jazz Ahead Festival in Bremen, Germany. And here he is introducing himself and his music to the BBC Soweto Kinch.
11: My band is made up of Anton de Bruin on the piano, Marijn van der Ven on the bass, Jens Meyer on the drums, and Danny Rombout on percussion, keeping the groove alive. I'll be playing my latest album entitled Walking Distance, fresh from the box. So I'm happy to share it with the people here. And it's a mix of jazz and Arabic influence, hip-hop, blues and funk, and yeah, post-bop jazz vibes, like, you know, like the Freddie Hubbard direction vibes, you know, and Wayne Shorter also, you know, those vibes. Mostly I listen to the music to get inspiration of what type of album I want to put out. So with this one, I was listening a lot to Freddie Hubbard with Wayne Shorter, some hip-hop vibes also, some blues, and also Soweto Kinch as well. So I got inspiration, and, you know, from all those areas, and just also from daily lives activities, like waking up in the morning and having breakfast and walking to a destination, you know, just I found out that these music, these different genres, they have one thing in common, that you can fuse them, you know. So that's why the album is entitled Walking Distance, and the titles of the songs, some are 300 meters, intersection, crossroad, junction, you know, just it relates to how different genres are connected together. Tonight at Jazz Ahead with my band, I'll be playing 300 meters, which has a very steady groove, heavy bass line, and yeah, just jazz improvisation on the flugelhorn. I'll play on the flugelhorn for this track. And also on the album, is I recorded with the flugelhorn. So it has the warmth, energy, and warm sound that comes with it. Hit play.

0: 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Thank you for lending me your ears, and thank you to both my guests, Nicholas Winding Refn and Zing Sing. 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
3: A major incident is declared near an airbase in England used by the US Air Force as several men are held on suspicion of explosives offences. Also coming up in the newsroom with me, Janet Jaleel.
4: Does anybody think that this is a good idea? No right-minded person would make this decision. Why, after 28 years of determination to block a march down this road, that the Praise Commission thought that this was the right idea today?
3: A controversial parade by Protestants in Northern Ireland, the first in nearly three decades, is being blocked by Catholics. Nearly 30 people are killed in two mass shootings in South Africa. Pope Leo meets survivors of sexual abuse on the third day of his visit to France. And...
5: this is Tenzin.
6: I wanted to tell a different side of the story. He'd always been the supporting character as opposed to the hero of that narrative.
3: A film which gives a Nepali view of the conquest of Mount Everest. That's after this bulletin.
7: BBC News with Moira Alderson. Police in Britain have declared a major incident around a Royal Air Force base that hosts a permanent United States contingent. Several men have been arrested on suspicion of explosives offences. Security has been significantly increased in recent days. The base at Fairford in southwest England has been used by the United States to launch attacks against Iran. Michael Colley reports.
8: We know that a number of properties in the Welford area are being evacuated. People are being moved to a nearby leisure centre. There's great interest in a number of vehicles near those properties. Now, the Army Bomb Disposal, as it's known, or technically the Explosive Ordnance Disposal Team, have been called in. And it follows the arrest of several men on suspicion of offences under the Explosives Act.
7: In Northern Ireland, Roman Catholic protesters have blocked a road in the town of Portadown, along which members of the pro-British Orange Order were planning to march. It's the first time they've been granted permission to go ahead with the march along the Garvachy Road for nearly 30 years. But Roman Catholic residents oppose it and have refused police orders to disperse despite the heavy rain. The road was a major flashpoint of the conflict between largely Catholic pro-Irish Republicans and Protestant pro-UK unionists in the late 1990s. The British Prime Minister, Andy Burnham, said he was in contact with his counterpart in the Republic of Ireland and he appealed for calm.
9: The job that I have, that the Secretary of State for Northern Ireland has, is upholding the Good Friday Agreement, and I take that responsibility really seriously. It's also the responsibility of the Taoiseach in the Republic of Ireland, and I spoke to him yesterday because we work very closely together on all of these matters. Now, I know it's a tense situation. We do appeal for calm on all sides. There have been big gains made in Northern Ireland, and we don't want to see things go backwards.
7: At least 27 people have been killed in two mass shootings in South Africa. 17 died late on Saturday when gunmen opened fire on customers who were drinking outside a bar west of Johannesburg. More details from our Africa correspondent, Thomas Makwana.
10: In one of the shootings, police describe 8 gunmen armed with assault rifles opening fire in a bar, apparently taking the phones of those inside before fleeing in 2 unidentified vehicles. Police say the motive of the shooters is still unknown. The other shooting occurred at an entertainment venue in Cape Town in the early hours of Sunday morning, killing 10 people and wounding 11. The 2 incidences do not appear to be linked and are the latest in a long list of mass shootings in South Africa, which is awash with illegal firearms and which has one of the world's highest murder rates.
7: That report from our Africa correspondent, Thomas Makwana. World News from the BBC. The Ugandan army chief, General Muhoozi Kainerugaba, says the exiled opposition leader, Robert Kyagulanyi, will never be allowed to stand in another election, accusing him of being a puppet of foreign powers. Mr. Kyagulanyi, also known as Bobby Wine, finished second in a disputed presidential election in January, in which President Yoweri Museveni was declared the winner amid opposition allegations of widespread fraud.

0: in the US. In Spain, demonstrators angry about the high-profile eviction of an elderly woman have set up a protest camp in the centre of the capital, Madrid. 87-year-old Mari Carmen Abascal was forcibly removed from her apartment when an investment company that had bought the property hiked the rent fivefold. Protesters have been demanding measures to tackle rising housing costs and impede evictions of tenants.
1: I think this is a moment when we need to stand up and claim absolutely everything. We are being kicked out of our homes, our neighbourhoods and streets.
2: We are protesting so that we can claim and for the government to listen to us, listen to a society that is tired of speculation, tired of corruption and tired of a system that sidelines the vast majority of the population.
0: Pope Leo has been presiding over Mass in the pilgrimage town of Lourdes on the third day of his visit to France. He'll later hold a private meeting with people who've been sexually abused by Roman Catholic clergy. Expedition organisers in Nepal say at least 10 people, including climbers and support staff, are unaccounted for after an avalanche hit a Himalayan peak. They said the avalanche struck the base camp of Himlong Haimal Peak. All those missing are Nepali nationals. That's the latest world news from the BBC.
3: You're listening to The Newsroom from the BBC World Service with me, Janat Jalil. We start with a dramatic development here in Britain near an airbase that has been used by the US military to deploy American bombers during its ongoing conflict with Iran. A major incident has been declared and several men have been arrested on suspicion of explosives offences. Army bomb disposal experts have been examining a number of vehicles. There is a large police presence at the airbase in central England, RAF Fairford. A nearby village has been evacuated while investigations continue. A spokesperson for the US Air Forces says its personnel are remaining vigilant. Our security correspondent Frank Gardner gave us this update.
4: Well, I think we're going to have to wait for a police announcement. What I can tell you is that this was not intelligence-led, so counter-terrorism police, rather than, say, MI5 or GCHQ, are the lead in this. Britain's counter-terrorism police are the lead on this. The two obvious sort of suspects, but I think we've got to keep an open mind on this until we know more, are Russia and Iran. Why? Because of the context. That's not to say it is them, but if you look at the context, there have been a number of instances of so-called hybrid warfare around Europe this summer, or this year, in fact, going back several months. Arson at warehouses, the discovery of three explosive drones at Leipzig-Halle Airport that's used as a cargo hub for resupplying Ukraine, cyber attacks, suspicious drones over sensitive installations, nuclear bases, and so on. And the Kremlin attitude, the Moscow's attitude is, look, NATO and Britain especially, are essentially waging an indirect war with us via Ukraine. So if they're supplying missiles that are hitting us, why shouldn't they feel a bit of pain? And the Russians have pretty much said, you know, this is not going to be cost-free for you guys, but they're not revealing what form that sort of retribution is going to take. It may not be them. Let's not forget that these bases are being used by the U.S., a staging post in their war with Iran. But I think, I mean, Iran is currently on a sort of, is pushing for a peace deal, very much on its terms that are unacceptable to President Trump. But I think it would be a miscalculation by the IRGC if this was them trying to do this. One thing I'm pretty sure is that if it's either Iran or Russia, they will have used proxies to do this. I very much doubt, and I could be proved wrong later today, but I very much doubt that the people arrested will be Russians or Iranians.
3: Frank Gardner. For about 30 years, starting from the late 1960s, Northern Ireland was racked by a conflict between Catholics and Protestants known as the Troubles, in which more than 3,000 people were killed. A peace deal in 1998 ended most of the violence, but tensions remain. And now, for the first time in nearly three decades, a court has given the go-ahead for a controversial parade organised by the Protestant Orange Order in a mostly Catholic neighbourhood to go ahead today. It had, in fact, been due to start a few hours ago, but hundreds

0: of protesters have been blocking the route. Northern Ireland's First Minister, Michelle O'Neill, from the Irish Nationalist Party Sinn Féin, spoke to reporters at the scene.
1: Does anybody think that this is a good idea? No right-minded person would make this decision. I still do not know the answer to this question. Why, after 28 years of determination to block a march down this road, that the Praise Commission thought that this was the right idea today to bring this mess back onto this community?
0: But Protestants, the descendants of British settlers who want Northern Ireland to remain part of the United Kingdom, say the court's decision must be respected. Well, let's speak to our Ireland correspondent, Chris Page, who's on the route of the parade and joins us now. So, Chris, what's happening where you are?
2: Well, the standoff is continuing on this Sunday morning here in Portadown. Hundreds of protesters are on the Gravachie Road, which is the most contentious parading route in Northern Ireland, as you've said, and they're blocking the road. And that means that the march by the Orange Order, the unionist marching organisation, has been delayed. It was due to start about 3 hours ago, but there's no sign of it beginning yet. Police have told the members of the Orange Order, the 30 members who had permission to take part in this march, that because the road was blocked, there's no clear path. So the Orange men have gone back into their hall at Drumcree Parish Church, a short distance from here, and they are content to wait there until the road is clear, but there's no sign of that happening at the moment. The protesters say their demonstration will go on for as long as necessary. So some difficult judgments ahead for the police in particular, amongst others here.
0: And a march like this hasn't happened for nearly three decades, so why now?
2: Yes, it is 28 years since the Orange Order last marched down the Gravachie Road, and that was at the height, really, of the parading disputes around Drumcree in the 1990s, where there was violence over the course of several summers connected to the dispute, some of the worst rioting Northern Ireland has ever seen. So the Parades Commission, which is the body that regulates contentious marches, in effect banned the parade from happening after 1998. But there was a court case earlier this year which paved the way, as it were, for the Orange Order to submit a new application to march on the Gravachie Road. On Friday, the Parades Commission granted permission for that parade to happen. Now, there were a series of other court cases over the last 24 hours. The last one finished up at 2:30 in the morning in Belfast. It was then that there was confirmation that the Orange Order had legal permission to carry out this march this morning, but there's no sign of it taking place just yet. And what this has done, really, in the meantime, there's no doubt, has laid bare the political divisions that still exist in Northern Ireland. This parade is one issue that unionists and Irish nationalists simply do not see eye to eye on at all.
0: And on a recent revisit to Ireland, President Trump talked about how he wanted Northern Ireland to leave the UK and be reunited with Ireland. That can only have heightened emotions where you are.
2: Well, I think it has played into certainly the major political debate in Northern Ireland really down the decades, which is essentially the way politics here is constructed, is around the question of whether Northern Ireland should remain in the United Kingdom or become part of the Republic of Ireland. And now, one of the micro ways, if you like, in which all those, that particular political division, that division of identity, that division of aspiration really boils down, is in this issue of parades. There's been several contentious parades over the decades where the Orange Order have wanted to march in areas where the majority of the population are Irish nationalists, and many of those disputes have been resolved by local agreements as the peace process in Northern Ireland has bedded down. And really, contentious parades, many people had thought had gone away as an issue over the last 5 or 10 years. But the re-emergence of the Drumcree parade, probably the most contentious of all, into the headlines, into political debate, has really highlighted that divisions still exist within communities here.
0: Chris, thank you. Chris Page there. Two mass shootings in South Africa have left 27 people dead. 17 people were killed when 8 gunmen stormed a bar close to Johannesburg on Saturday evening. Then, just hours later, in the early hours of Sunday, 10 people died in another shooting outside an entertainment venue near Cape Town. Dozens more were wounded in the two shootings. The motive is not yet known, but South Africa has one of the highest murder rates in the world and a problem with gang-related gun violence. Thomas Makwana gave us more details about the shootings.
3: The one in Johannesburg occurred in a tavern, and it said that 8 gunmen in two vehicles came out and shot at people outside the venue, and then also entered and shot people inside, and thereafter taking the cell phones that they had and then escaping in those two unidentified vehicles. And in Cape Town, it occurred in the early hours of the morning of Sunday. What happened there was there was an entertainment event happening, and they entered the venue, and a similar shooting occurred, killing 10 and injuring many more. This is not a new problem in South Africa. South Africa has one of the highest murder rates in the world. Just between April and June this year, South African police said over 5,400 people have been murdered. Not died, just being murdered out of malicious intent. And then it compounds when you realize that the murder rates and the conviction rates for investigations are much lower. So the investigations that lead to actual conviction for people who are murdered are much lower. And that means basically justice isn't served to the victims of such shootings. And South Africa is awash with illegal weapons and gang activity that the police there have found hard to end.
0: Thomas Mukwana. 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Still to come.
4: In Mongolia, there are a lot of cases where herders lose their livestock for weeks and months. On the app, you can also use satellite imagery to see the pasture condition.
0: The app allowing Mongolian herders to keep a closer eye on their livestock. But first, a month after deadly floods in Nepal, an avalanche on a Himalayan mountain has left 10 people unaccounted for. They were part of a climbing expedition. All 10 of the missing are Nepali nationals who reportedly had been sent ahead of foreign climbers to prepare a base camp and fix ropes on the mountain. Nepal is currently trying to persuade international visitors to return, even as people there are grieving and struggling to come to terms with last month's catastrophic floods, which killed well over 1,000 people and left tens of thousands more homeless. We're joined by our global affairs reporter, Ambarasan Etirajan. And Ambarasan, what can you tell us about this avalanche and the missing?
5: This peak is near the border with the Tibet. It is Himlung Himal. It stands at about 7,100 meters tall. And it is, again, a popular peak for those who are trying to reach much bigger peaks like Manaslu or Everest. Now, this is the season for foreign climbers to come, people from outside Nepal. And this team consisting of Sherpas and also support staff, they would basically go to establish this base camp and also manage the route and fix ropes all the way to the mountain. And this is what the officials are saying, that a huge avalanche struck the base camp and they have not heard from the team members there. And the number of missing even could go high, as many other teams are trying to find out what happened to their support staff. And the Nepali officials are saying two helicopters are on standby and also a ground rescue team is also ready. But because of bad weather, they're not able to reach the site. And already the region is witnessing rains, and it is also causing avalanches in other parts of Nepal as well.
0: And this comes a month after those devastating flash floods in Nepal.
5: It's about a month now. Nepal is still trying to come to terms with what happened. You saw those images of apocalyptic images of how this huge flash floods rising above even 100 meters, sweeping away villages and towns. And many of Nepali family members, they are missing them. And according to the Nepali government's official toll, we have about 1,450 confirmed dead, while nearly 6,000 are missing from 45 different countries. And people are now going back to their villages along the banks of the river Bote Koshi, where they find the whole house, three floors, full of this sludge, mud. You know, even taking them out is a huge task. And for the Nepali officials, it's all about connecting these villages. Many of the bridges and electricity poles, mobile towers, water pipes, all swept away. So it's a huge infrastructure challenge as well. And the other thing is about the hydropower plants. And Nepal is exporting power, using its hydro power to Bangladesh and India. And now more than 800 workers are still missing there. So now the government is trying to put this particular hydropower projects back on track, but it is a huge task again. And that's why the Nepal's Prime Minister, who spoke at the UN a couple of days ago in the General Assembly meeting, he was talking about this is not a disaster only for Nepal, but also for the region and the world. And that's why he was asking, demanding for climate justice. Countries like Nepal are suffering because of what happens elsewhere around the world.
0: Ambarasan, thank you for that. Ambarasan Ettirajan. The traditional narrative of the triumphant British-led 1953 Everest expedition is being challenged by the new film Tenzing, which premiered in Zurich this week. The movie puts the focus not on New Zealander Edmund Hillary, as has traditionally been the case, but on the Nepali Indian Sherpa mountaineer Tenzing Norgay, who climbed Everest alongside him. The picture will open in the Zurich Film Festival, but it's already had outings at other major film festivals, such as the one in Toronto, from where Tom Brooke sent this report.
6: The Toronto Film Festival. One of the stops for the historical drama Tenzing, which is being shown at several major festivals in the run-up to its release next month.
7: This is Tenzing, the man we've all been waiting for.
6: The film tells of the triumphant 1953 British Mount Everest expedition, in which New Zealander Edmund Hillary and Sherpa mountaineer Tenzing Norgay became the first men to reach the peak of Everest.
8: Tenzing!
6: In Britain, news of the feat came through on the eve of Coronation Day in 1953, and it was perceived as a great British achievement.
9: Perhaps we should join forces.
6: In the film, Tom Hiddleston portrays Edmund Hillary, and Tibetan actor Jindim Penso plays Tenzing. The cast has been promoting this picture, along with Australian director Jennifer Peedham, who, with the film, is making her first narrative feature. In this film, the story of the British Everest expedition puts the emphasis on Sherpa Tenzing Norgay.
10: I wanted to tell a different side of this story. Tenzing Norgay was one of the people that helped achieve that feat for the British, and he'd always been a supporting character. He'd always been with his Sherpa guide, Tenzing Norgay, as opposed to the hero of that narrative. It just felt to me time to redress that balance, or just to look at that story from a different point of view and what it meant for him.
11: I am on the climbing team.
6: The movie conveys the difference in approach between how British members of the expedition viewed Everest as a mountain to be conquered, whereas Tenzing and the Himalayan Sherpa community revered Everest as sacred.
10: For those people in that community, those mountains and those landscapes are the living embodiment of their gods. For Westerners, it's a symbol of achievement. And so, I mean, there's various scenes in the film that the Sherpas describe the mountains as the bones and them as the blood. It's a different relationship to landscape that we possibly don't understand. This was an opportunity to explore that idea.
6: Tenzing had its Canadian premiere here at the Toronto International Film Festival, and it took place less than a month after the huge devastation wrought by landslides and flash floods in the Nepal-Tibet region, not far from where this Mount Everest epic was set. But it is seen as providing audiences with a positive and respectful portrait of not just Tenzing Norgay and Edmund Hillary, but also the local population who live in the region. One of the film's producers, Ian Canning, acknowledges the film is landing in the wake of a tragedy.
12: I think the film can play some part in bringing that part of the world's culture to the screen and to audiences all around the world. And I think hopefully some sort of feeling of how turbulent and unpredictable the environment and the landscape can be. And I think that Tenzing in a small way also tells that story.
6: The film's cinematography is striking. The mountain climbing sequences shot in Nepal and New Zealand come across as authentic. And so does the story of the soft-spoken Tenzing, a man who contributed mightily to what was perceived as a great British triumph, but who may, through this film, get people to understand his perspective and view mountains and Mother Nature in a rather different way.
0: And that report was by Tom Brooke. Let's turn now to Pope Leo's visit to France, where on Saturday, 800,000 people attended an open-air mass in Paris in which he addressed the young.
13: Je pense à vous, chers jeunes. Vous êtes l'église d'aujourd'hui.
14: I think of you, dear young people. You are the church of today. How beautiful to see your enthusiasm, your dynamism, your youthful engagement at the heart of the Christian community.
0: The Pope then went to the famous pilgrimage site Lourdes in the southwest of France.
8: Pater et Filius et Spiritus Sanctus.
0: Where he took part in a prayer ceremony. And today he's meeting survivors of sexual abuse after promising to reform the church in the wake of numerous cases of paedophile priests preying on children in their care. The Vatican correspondent for the National Catholic Reporter, Justin McLennan, says the private meetings with seven survivors of abuse are an important part of the Pope's visit.
11: Well, that's expected to be, also a central component of the Pope's visit here in Lourdes. In 2021, the Independent Commission, it published a report that found that over a 70-year period from 1950 to 2020, more than 300,000 children had been abused by members of the church in France. So the Pope meeting with abuse victims here in Lourdes is extremely charged. There's a lot of eyes that are going to be watching to see how the Pope handles that situation and if there's anything that is publicly said about the church's reckoning with the abuse crisis. He's also held up the decision to come here and meet with the abuse victims is also being seen as kind of a seal of approval on France's handling of the abuse crisis. The French bishops had set up a commission to compensate abuse victims, and this report has really prompted them to openly ask for apologies and to apologize and ask for forgiveness. So he sees the French church as really addressing this tragic past and history head on and trying to move forward past it and beyond it.
0: Journalist Justin McLennan. Mongolia is famed for its vast grasslands and its nomadic herdsmen, but their centuries-old traditions are increasingly being threatened by climate change. A catastrophically cold winter 3 years ago, when temperatures plunged to minus 45 degrees Celsius, had a devastating impact on herders and their livestock, with the authorities saying around 5,000 herding families lost at least 70% of their livestock. This event inspired Bilgede Gungkulog to make an app called Hunu, which allows nomads to keep track of their livestock and the weather. He spoke to the BBC from the Mongolian capital, Ulaanbaatar.
4: I come from a nomadic family myself. My family is from the southern part of Mongolia. In 2009, actually, they lost almost 80% of their herd to Zot, a climate disaster that happens in the winter. And also, in 2023, a very bad historical Zot happened in Mongolia, and 8 million livestock died. So I saw a lot of herders that I knew losing all of their livelihoods and then living their nomadic lifestyle as well. Mm. So I started this project since then.
15: So personal motivations and just from your living the story in many ways, how does this app work?
4: So essentially we migrate depending on the season, and it's very different from Western farming. So I looked for a lot of solutions, and then I couldn't find anything that can work in Mongolian culture and Mongolian climate. So we built the app. On the app itself, herders can use it to track their livestock. The tracker is attached to the livestock, usually the leader of the group. And for one herd, you would just put one tracker, and then you can track your livestock. In Mongolia, there are a lot of cases where herders lose their livestock and then look for their livestock for weeks and months. You know, also in the meantime, they can endanger their lives during blizzards and dust storms and different events. Mm. And on the app, you can also use satellite imagery to see the pasture condition. So we are using Sentinel-2, which is a European satellite, and herders can actually use the vegetation map to make a decision of where to move, like where to graze their livestock.
15: It sounds incredibly life-changing, Bilgede, but what about the cost? Is it expensive for herders to buy these tools?
4: Yes, it is relatively expensive, but compared to the opportunity cost and the direct cost of losing your livestock, it's much more economically sustainable because instead of losing your whole herd, you could just pay $140 for one tracker.
0: Bilgede Gungkulog speaking to Krupa Paddy. And that's it from this edition of the Newsroom. Thanks very much for listening.
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0: Coming up next on the BBC World Service, Dear Daughter with me, Namulanta Kombo. I'll be talking to Bella, who lives in Dubai. And for her, parenting hasn't always been easy.
1: The first night we were at home, she slept through the night. I was like, something is not right. We got to her 6-month checkup. They were like, oh, she's not gained enough weight. She's not thriving and she's not hit any milestones.
0: That's coming up after the news.
2: BBC News with Ron Brown. A major incident has been declared in Britain around a Royal Air Force base that hosts a permanent United States contingent. Several men have been arrested on suspicion of explosives offences. The base at Fairford in southwest England has been used by Washington to launch attacks against Iran. In Northern Ireland, Roman Catholic protesters have blocked a road in the town of Portadown. Members of the pro-British Orange Order were given permission to march along the Garvaghy Road for the first time in nearly 30 years. At least 27 people have been killed in 2 mass shootings in South Africa. Gun violence is common in the country, often fueled by gang rivalry. It has one of the world's highest murder rates. A Ugandan minister has said he will comply with an order from the head of the armed forces to seek permission from him before travelling abroad. The minister angered the defence chief when he made an official visit to Turkey. In Spain, demonstrators angry about the eviction of an elderly woman have set up a protest camp in the centre of the capital, Madrid. They're demanding measures to tackle the housing crisis. Expedition organisers in Nepal say 10 people are unaccounted for after an avalanche hit a Himalayan peak. There's been persistent rain and snowfall in the mountain districts of Nepal. Floodwaters have started receding in the Thai capital after torrential rain eased. The authorities declared Bangkok a disaster-affected area on Saturday after parts of the city were inundated. And 2 giant pandas are on their way from Chengdu in China to the United States, a loan announced during President Xi's visit to Washington. It's the latest example of panda diplomacy, a soft power tool used by Beijing to foster foreign ties. BBC News.
3: If you were a superhero and you had one superpower, just for one day,
4: yeah,
3: what would it be?
4: Gratitude.
3: What? Tell me more. Would it be like sprinkled on people's food? Would you blow it like a special gratitude?
4: It would be
3: dust?
4: Like a mix of a dust I can blow on people, on stuff they touch.
3: Mm-hmm.
4: Or it would be like Cupid's arrows.
3: And why would why would that be helpful? How does having more gratitude make the world a better place?
4: Because when I'm kind to you, then you're kind to someone else. Then you're kind to someone else. Then so on, so on, so on, so on.
3: Mm.
4: The world would become a more grateful place. And it's always the tiny little things.
3: Yeah, that's true.
0: Hi, that's my daughter Coco. I'm Namulanta Kombo, and this is Dear Daughter from the BBC World Service. Parents can be everyday superheroes, though they rarely see them in themselves. Their superpowers show up in the quiet resilience, the problem solving, and the way they turn ordinary moments into safety and love. Every milestone, big or small, can be a reminder of how far you've come together. And for some families, those milestones arrive on a different timeline.
1: I have been very angry about our situation for a very, very long time. I remember thinking it was just not fair. Why does my beautiful daughter have to struggle? And I really, really struggled for a long time.
0: This is Bella. She's British and has lived in Dubai for much of her life. Motherhood hasn't always been easy for her.
1: I'd never written something down before, and I've done a lot of soul searching, trying to like get through this journey. I still definitely have my bad days, but telling like my husband and all of my family that I was doing something like this, they're like, this is so exciting.
0: Are you nervous?
1: I've always seen nervousness as like a positive thing. It's probably talking about my daughter that's probably going to make me go, ooh, but yeah. I'll be fine.
0: Yeah, you have the tissues ready?
1: I actually don't. Wait. No, I do. I'm good. I'll be fine.
5: daughter.
6: Dear daughters.
7: Dear daughter.
8: My dear daughter.
9: Dear daughter.
10: Dear daughter. Dear daughter.

0: Settling down with the tissues, Bella told me about becoming a mum.
1: It was something I got into it when I was very, well, got into it. I became a mother quite young. I never thought I would have a child in my 20s. That's for definite. And then when I found out at 23 that I was pregnant, there was, you know, no question about it. It was like, okay, we're jumping into this. We felt like we weren't necessarily ready, but I don't think you ever are until it happens.
0: No. And even when it does happen, I mean, I'm 42 and I still look for the adult in the room. Like when my child asks me something, I'm just like, I don't know. I'll have to call my mom, you know? You're kind of figuring things out as you go along.
1: I definitely do not feel like I am a grown up. It's not happening.
0: No, I don't know what I'm doing a lot of the time. But tell me about what the pregnancy was like for you, because yeah, you were 22.
1: I had crippling heartburn my entire pregnancy. It was not comfortable at all. And I didn't sleep for 9 months. It was quite tough on me. Everything else in terms of like how my daughter was growing and how I was health-wise and medically, everything was fine. Nobody was really concerned.
0: So you're 22, you're excited about being a mom, everything's going fine. And then you have your daughter. So tell me about your daughter.
1: She looked like a princess. She was just perfect. And lots of people were like, I've never seen a baby so fresh look like this. And I was like, she's beautiful and all of the, and it was just exciting. And then we had to do the standard checks. She had to have a heel prick test. And I remember they warned me at the heel prick test that she may cry a lot, and she didn't cry. I remember that being like, oh, okay, that's odd. And then the test came back inconclusive and we had to do the test 3 more times. Every time we did it, she didn't cry. And the first night we were at home, she slept through the night. That's not supposed to happen with newborns because they're supposed to be getting up every 3 hours. And I was like, something is not right. But every time I kept trying to tell somebody something, nobody was listening. We got to her 6-month checkup. They were like, oh, she's not gained enough weight. She's not thriving and she's not hit any milestones.
0: And what did the doctors tell you eventually?
1: They ended up saying we can really only give her a blanket diagnosis of global developmental delay. All of your main like skills, she wasn't reaching any of them. And when it's all of them all together, they blanket it together and they call it a global developmental delay. It was a very like overwhelming time. And for the longest time, I was like, well, you know, she'll be fine. She'll be at school and we'll get there. And she just needs that little push in the right direction. And 6 years later, we're still pushing her in the right direction.
0: And 6 years later, you wrote her this amazing letter, which you are going to share with us. I think now's a good time to read that. And then we can talk a bit more about what's in the letter.
1: Dear daughter, I hope that one day you'll be able to read this letter on your own. From the car journey home from hospital, I had a suspicion something wasn't right. You wouldn't wrap your tiny hand around my finger, and from that moment, I knew our journey wasn't going to be the norm. I didn't know that we wouldn't be doing our first day of school photos at 4 years old, or that I would wait almost 5 years to see you take your first steps, or that I'm still waiting to hear you call out mummy when you need me. I told every midwife and pediatrician that something's wrong, but no one listened. We were finally given the name, a global developmental delay, a blanket term given out for when a syndrome or diagnosis is so rare it hasn't been discovered yet. When I was still really angry about our situation, I used to call this a weak excuse. At 6 months old, instead of baby sensory classes and swimming lessons, we were headed to therapy sessions. And I got to witness you work harder than most adults ever will. We were both tired and grouchy and unclear of the future as we navigated a global pandemic. Your daddy kept us sane by making us smile and laugh every single day, showing us both love when we needed it most. Years of your constant hard work paid off because on the 26th of November, 2023, you took your first independent steps. You were at Grandma and Granddad's house and so eager to get to the swimming pool. You got up and you walked to the door all by yourself. Now you're so speedy and on your feet constantly. I didn't think we would ever get there. Being your mum has taught me so much about myself. I'm still learning to accept the cards we've been dealt. Some days I handle it with strength, Other days I crumble. But one thing I am proud of is that I have shown up for you every single day, even when I was exhausted. I've balanced full-time work, endless therapy schedules, admin, emotions, and uncertainty. And thanks to the support of so many amazing people, I've been able to be there for you in all the ways that matter. You've changed me in ways I've never expected. You've shown me that it was never a race to a milestone. They're simply moments waiting for their time. And when they come, later than most, it's the celebration of those that's remembered, not the time it took us to get there. So yes, I hope one day you'll be able to read this letter on your own. But even if you don't, I will keep reading it to you. I will keep telling your story, and I will keep walking this road with you, wherever it may lead. I love you more than anything, your mummy.
0: Thanks, Bella. I think... Are you okay?
1: Yeah, I'm good. I didn't think it would actually make me cry. Yeah. I thought I had written it and read it so many times, I thought I would be okay, but I haven't read it to anybody. And now that I've kind of pushed it out there, I'm all of a sudden I've gone, oh wow, it cuts quite deep actually.
0: Yeah, it does. Even for me sitting in Nairobi. Well, the one thing I can tell is that you have been fierce about your child from day one. And I can tell from the letter, you know, the promises you're making and the commitments that you're making, and just letting her know that you'll always be there. This is a difficult deck of cards that you were dealt. So I think it's amazing for her to know that, you know.
1: Yeah, it feels like it's been a fight, and it's been a fight for a really, really long time. And when we finally found our way and, you know, found the therapists that were helping her most, and that's when you kind of feel like you can come up for air, and it's the fight and the will to want to get her the best we can has just been going on for years.
0: Hmm. What's your daughter like now?
1: She is so cheeky. She's very stubborn. So at the moment she is still nonverbal, but she's very chatty and she makes so many noises. She's now at school and we found her an incredible school and she absolutely loves it and being surrounded by kids.
0: Yeah.
1: She sings in the car and she absolutely loves music, and not like nursery rhymes. We're talking like Harry Styles and Dua Lipa. She loves all of that. Yeah. She's just absolutely one of a kind, and she is just the light of our lives. I'm in awe of her every single day.
0: Yeah.
1: We take her swimming. She is an absolute beast in the water. You know, the drive to want to be in the swimming pool was what got her on her feet and got her walking in the first place. She knew that she was about to go swimming, and I was faffing around. I don't know what I was doing. And I'm upstairs. We're at my mum and dad's house, and my mum starts shouting upstairs going, "Bella, she's walking." And I'm like, "Don't be so sick." "No, she's not." And then I came downstairs and she's stood up and she's walking towards the front door.
0: That's amazing. We actually have a clip of that first walk with you and your mum.
2: "Let's go swimming. You can do it. Come on. That's it. Good girl. Well done. Oh, look at you go. She's so excited about swimming.
1: Good girl." "You're doing it. You've done it."
0: Oh, that's such a wonderful moment to catch, you know, generationally, just having your mum there and then you and your daughter.
1: Yeah, so it's so nice. And, you know, she would have been approaching 6 in that video. And it's just something that I didn't think she was ever going to do it. And now it's like the milestones, they kind of slow down. And I think the next major milestone would be that she would look my husband or I in the eye and call us mummy and daddy.
0: Yeah. You know, life is so different for all of us, because just literally last week I was timing how many minutes would pass between the mummies, between the mum, mummy, mummy, mum in my house, you know, between the two kids. And I was just thinking, you know, I wonder if we can go a minute. And then it was like, oh, you know, we definitely can't. And there's, you know, somewhere else in the world just longing and waiting for that moment where you can hear that word. And it really just struck me that, you know, you really have to appreciate
1: It definitely puts things into perspective. Yeah. So I've got an identical twin, and she had a baby in March of 2024. Oh, if she's listening to this, she's going to be really angry. I don't remember. but he's approaching 2 years old, and he is so chatty, and his milestones hit as special as it would if they were my own child. It's not hurting as much as it did in the past when it was just me on my own and I'm watching my friends' kids achieve it. And I think that that is something that I'm so grateful for, because I used to be quite bitter when my friends had babies that like hit milestones. And I was like, because I was the only one, I felt really like alone. Like now, I just actually celebrate everyone's kids doing everything, because I know that my daughter will get there. It really puts it kind of into perspective.
0: Yeah, it does. What advice do you have for parents or any caregiver to a child that does have delays or any other challenges?
1: It's a hard one, because I feel like I'm still navigating that myself. But I think it's, you need to find time for yourself. My big one was that I needed to go back to work, and I needed to have my own passions again. I'm passionate about my daughter, but I need to be selfish for a second. And being selfish isn't bad. It's actually healthy. And talk to people as well. My husband and I, for a really long time, I think we held blame on either one. Like, we thought, whose fault could it be? If it's a genetic disorder, whose is it? Is it the mum's side or is it the dad's side? But we'd never actually spoken to one another about that. That's how we were feeling. Mm. And then we started talking. So yeah, talking to people is really, really important.
0: Is that how you got over the resentment?
1: I'm still a bit resentful, I would say. It really changes and it really depends. I can be upset and sad and jealous of certain things. I think it's more so like when it's something that I want us all to do as a family, that I can be a little bit resentful. But then I realized that we can do way more other things. Like, that's just a blip in this world that we live in, that, you know, there's so much more that we can do together. I'm less resentful. There will be bad days still, though.
0: Yeah, and you are human.
1: Yeah, exactly. If I think about the future, I do get a bit scared, but I can only imagine it to be positive because of how well she's done so far.
0: Thanks, Bella. You're doing better than you think, because you've just told me the journey you guys have been on, and I feel like inspired. I feel like I'm rooting for you. I feel like you've helped me figure out some things about my own life. And I think that's what this podcast is for. So it was great. It was perfect.
1: I genuinely think doing this and the way that I've handled it has shown me how far I've come. I genuinely didn't think I would come out of it like as happy as I have. So thank you so much.
0: As a parent, it's so easy to take for granted your children and their achievements and the time that you spend together. But then you speak to someone like Bella, who's had to redefine what her idea of motherhood is. And she's been honest about how tough it's been. It's been raw, it's been real. And it's made me appreciate a lot more the gift of parenting and the gift of having your child and the moments you share and the time you spend together. No matter what that journey looks like. Remember, we would love to hear from you. You can get in touch with us by emailing deardaughter@bbc.co.uk, or you can go to our website, www.bbcworldservice.com/deardaughter, or you can send us a WhatsApp message on +44 800 030 4404. Dear Daughter from the BBC World Service is presented by me, Namulanta Kombo, and produced by me and the series producer, Jill Kersley.
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4: Hello and welcome to More or Less from the BBC World Service, with a programme that looks at the numbers in the news, in life, and in the scripted and unscripted remarks of world leaders. And I'm Tim Harford. On Tuesday, the 22nd of September, Donald Trump, President of the United States of America, took to the stage to address the UN General Assembly.
5: Our economy is the envy of the world. Our military is the most powerful on earth. Our technology is second to none, and we are leading in virtually everything. Our energy is fueling the planet. America is rising. Our nation is growing. Our power is expanding. Our country is doing better than ever before. And our future is very, very bright.
4: Part of the reason their future is so bright, according to the president, is due to the U.S.'s recent oil deal with Venezuela.
5: When you add the United States and Venezuela together, we have more than 60% of the oil in the world. So it's perhaps the biggest deal. It was a war, but it's perhaps the biggest deal ever made. To the victor belong the spoils. You've all heard that.
4: So, Mr. President, are you sure that 60% is the right figure? It sounds like an extraordinarily big number to me, and I'm not the only one.
6: I was a little confused, I have to say, because looking at the pretty well-established data, it's pretty difficult to get to 60%.
4: That's Bill Farran-Price, Distinguished Research Fellow at the Oxford Institute for Energy Studies. We put our heads together to try to reverse engineer that 60% figure. So the first thing is oil could mean a lot of things. Could be crude oil, could be shale oil, could be olive oil. Is there an accepted definition of oil as per oil reserves?
6: No, it's a very movable feast, but you're right, the devil is in the detail. Usually when we talk about oil, we're talking about crude oil and possibly condensate, which is a slightly lighter form of oil that sometimes is produced alongside crude oil.
4: So what percentage of global production of oil should we attribute to Venezuela and to the US?
6: Well, this is where it gets interesting, because Venezuela's only producing, after years and years of sanctions and restrictions on its own oil companies, it's only producing 1 million barrels a day, which is about 1% of the global market. The US, on the other hand, produces a lot of oil, about 13.6 million barrels of crude oil. That's grown a lot over the years, over the recent years. That's about 13% of the global market.
4: So if we use the narrowest definition of oil, then the US and Venezuela only make up around 14 to 15% of the market. The figure does rise if you add in oil-adjacent products, such as condensates and natural gas liquids, but you still don't get above 25%, let alone 60%. So in terms of current production, the claim doesn't work. But maybe the president meant 60% of all the oil in the ground. We measure this as something called proven reserves, which is basically how many barrels it would be economically feasible to extract.
6: So in reserves terms, the US and Venezuela together account for about 23% of global proven crude oil reserves. That's about 350 billion barrels out of 1.57 trillion barrels. So clearly that's nowhere near 60%.
4: While it's hard to get anywhere close to the percentage figure that Donald Trump claimed, there is a truth here, which is that Venezuela has a lot of untapped potential. Is that fair?
6: I think that that's fair. It's certainly fair theoretically. The issue, though, with oil is at what price can you produce economically the reserves that you have in the ground? And without a price horizon or scenario, it's impossible to take that view.
4: While the US has a mere 46 billion barrels of proven reserves, Venezuela reports around 300 billion barrels awaiting extraction. The recent US deal with Venezuela means the US could have a decent cut of future Venezuelan oil production, but quite what that means is far less certain. Listeners who are loyal of habit and long of memory may recall that we touched on this back in January of this year, when we spoke to Artem Abramov, head of analysis at Rystad Energy. Let's listen to a clip explaining why having a lot of oil doesn't necessarily mean you can extract it all. Venezuela has a lot of oil, that is not disputed. But not every single bit of oil is counted, because not all of it is usable. The term proven reserves is the estimate of the amount of oil that can be extracted, packaged and sold at an economic gain, which means that as the oil price rises and falls, so do reserves.
7: You try to quantify the amount of oil which can be economically produced with the current technologies and the recent market prices. It should respond ideally to the oil price environment you're seeing. Like, it's a very different number which can be extracted at $100 per barrel oil price versus $30 or $40 per barrel.
4: The $300 billion figure is reliant on a strong market. For it to be economically viable to extract 300 billion barrels of oil, the oil must sell for over $100 a barrel, because the process of extraction is so expensive. This is because not all oil is the same. But does a different price of oil change who produces and where the oil is produced from?
6: Well, it can do, because it alters the economics of individual geographies and different fields, indeed.
4: Because different countries have different production costs.
6: Exactly. So the cheapest oil to produce in the world is probably in Saudi Arabia or Iraq or Russia. But the more expensive oil to produce is actually in the US and also in countries like Venezuela.
4: It doesn't look like we can stand this claim up, astonishingly. I am curious, though, who is the world's most important producer of oil, and which country has the largest reserves?
6: Well, I think Venezuela may even have a case to stake that claim as the largest reserve holder, but that doesn't necessarily translate into supply, which is the important bit. The biggest players with the most flexibility and the lowest cost is Saudi Arabia. No question, it's the biggest oil exporter in the world. It has capacity up to 12 million barrels a day, currently producing only 7 because of the closure of the Strait of Hormuz and the other restrictions that they're facing on their exports. And then you have Russia. And Russia is a major oil exporter, producing about 10 million barrels a day and exporting, under normal non-sanctioned conditions, it would be exporting a large amount of that and a large amount of products as well. And as you know, one of the big tensions in the global oil market right now is the price of diesel, because big export refineries are blocked in the Gulf. And, of course, Russian refineries are struggling to hold off the targeting from Ukraine.
4: To put it simply, no. The US and Venezuela do not have 60% of the world's oil, neither through production nor proven reserves. And for Bill, this all feels a bit old school anyway.
6: I think the point that we have to bear in mind is that the long-term picture for oil demand in the global economy is probably plateauing and then at some point starting to decline. So making claims about control of oil is almost a sort of yesteryear boast.
4: We've got all the guano.
6: Yeah, exactly.
4: That's all we have time for this episode. Our thanks to Bill Farren-Price. If you spot any strange stats lurking around, email the hotline. It's moreorless@bbc.co.uk. Until next time, goodbye.
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10: This is A New Angle, conversations about how we're doing and where we're going. I'm your host, Justin Angle. 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Hey, folks, welcome back, and thanks for tuning in. Today, I'm speaking with award-winning journalist Elizabeth McBride. Elizabeth's work has been published in prominent outlets such as the MIT Technology Review, The Atlantic, Newsweek, and many others.
11: Building on the idea of cooperatives, exploring new ways to enable people to share ownership of the value they create, I think their ideas are amazing, rooted in the unique history of Montana, and because of that, really powerful.
10: She recently co-authored Capital Evolution, The New American Economy, with Seth Levine. Elizabeth will be delivering the keynote address at the upcoming Co-Build Montana Summit. Elizabeth, thanks for joining me.
11: Thank you so much. I'm happy to be here.
10: Yeah, so tell us, where did you grow up and what did your parents do?
11: So I'm a military brat. I spent about 8 years in Europe on air bases in Europe. And we also lived in the Deep South in Georgia for a time, in Virginia, Maryland, and then we ended up in Georgia when I was graduating from high school.
10: Yeah.
11: And from there, I went to the University of Maryland. But my dad was the military officer, so he was in logistics in the Air Force. And then my mom actually left college to marry him.
10: Okay.
11: Spent most of my growing up years getting a college education and then became a teacher.
10: Excellent. And how did you get into journalism?
11: I was writing my application for the University of Maryland. I was always loved to write. And so I had written English. And my dad walked behind me and he said, Elizabeth, that is not very practical. And so I erased English and I wrote journalism.
10: So within journalism, what sorts of issues are you interested in and why?
11: I graduated actually in 1993, which was a very sharp, deep recession, jobs recession.
10: Yeah.
11: And because of that, there were no jobs to be had in journalism. And I had been kind of like a star in the journalism school and been the editor of my college paper, but there were still no jobs.
10: And, sounds familiar.
11: Right. I know a lot of people are going through this right now, right? And so I was sort of like, well, what do I do? And some of my peers found jobs overseas, like people were doing just because we figured it wouldn't last forever. We had some optimism about the future. So I just sort of ended up thinking, well, I'm going to quit journalism. I applied to other things. But then I arrived in a town in Pennsylvania. I followed my then boyfriend up there and I moved in with him. And I just started walking around delivering my resumes to every publication in the town.
10: Okay.
11: Yeah. And the only job, the only full-time job open was in business.
10: Interesting.
11: So that's how I became a business journalist.
10: As you're coming up as a business reporter, are you developing a view of capitalism or current version of it? How is your thinking around, you know, how we marshal resources in our society evolving at this time?
11: I've always been patriotic in kind of an old school sense, right? Revolutionary War ancestors and the whole raised in a military family. And when I was coming up as a business journalist, I was writing about really the American dream, right?
10: Yeah.
11: I was writing a lot about small business owners who built their companies over generations and handed them down. My background as a business journalist, that's kind of where I'm rooted, right? It's the importance of innovation and small business, but that's the root of it, is people who are entrepreneurial, who have an idea for an innovation or just work a lot harder and grow their companies. I went to Silicon Valley for a little while. I took a detour. Silicon Valley companies, one half of it is the idea. The other half is a lot of money.
10: How they get money.
11: And the ones with money are almost always the ones that win. And so understanding that was very important. So that shaped my view of capitalism. That was the capital piece, if you will.
10: Yes.
11: And then the last piece is that I ended up doing a bunch of work in the Middle East. So it's sort of those three things, right? It's like the American dream, the kind of importance of finance and how that works, how that flows or doesn't flow. And then this third piece of a system isn't like invented naturally. This doesn't occur organically. We invent it and we build it.
10: I'd love to get into capital evolution. I feel like

0: be losing some of our listeners. But the book comes across as a hopeful critique of neoliberal, mm-hmm. neoliberal capitalism. Mm-hmm. That's even hard to say.
1: Yeah.
0: What is neoliberal capitalism?
1: Yeah, I think it's important. So you have to look at it from the frame of how different people understand it. And then part of your conversation when you're talking about any issue like this is, well, let's agree on the term. So let's define it. So for purposes of our history and our conversation, let's talk about the definition of capitalism as through this neoliberal lens. So what I would start by saying is that I just established, right, capitalism is not firm. It's not a firm concept anywhere. And it also can change. So mm-hmm. it's incredibly fluid, actually. And in fact, in this century in the U.S., we've had, I would say, at least three versions of capitalism.
0: Okay.
1: Right? In the middle. So in the middle of the 20th century, which is when people really like to point to as like the golden age, mm-hmm. That was one version of capitalism. And it worked actually quite well for a time. And then in the early 1970s, things are starting to crack a little bit. And at the same time, the policies were shifting in Washington to focus more on consumers instead of businesses.
0: Mm, yeah.
1: Which is a shift people don't often recognize. So people were thinking about concepts of freedom and reacting. There were price controls during that oil crisis. All these things kind of stir up and form into a different version of capitalism.
0: Right.
1: And as we define it in the book, generally capitalism is a social compact between business, labor, and the government. And in the 70s, the new social compact emerged based on the work of an economist from the University of Chicago. So the concepts that he really popularized are about less government, less to no government. Government, Ronald Reagan famously said, government's not the solution, it's the enemy or something like that,
0: yeah.
1: right? This idea that like the less regulation, less government, that the natural free hand of the market is going to result in the highest growth and eventually it will basically lift everybody's boats.
0: And you know, I think a key piece of that too is that the job of the CEO is to serve the shareholders
1: yes,
0: solely,
1: if, yes,
0: like shareholder
1: yes.
0: primacy above all else.
1: Yes.
0: And that rules out like corporate social responsibility, sustainability, some of these other things that a CEO might pursue. If they don't serve the purpose of raising the share price, they should be off limits.
1: Yes, exactly. That's actually come into our current conversation as like the central tenet of
0: yeah.
1: neoliberalism is shareholder primacy.
0: The you know CEOs are beholden to quarterly earnings reports mm-hmm. and the managing of a company to maximize short-term mm-hmm. returns at the expense of maybe long-term firm health.
1: So in the real world, there's lots of examples where CEOs, in fact, do have wiggle room.
0: Yeah.
1: But shareholder primacy, and it's encoded in some of our languages, some of our laws and our regulations. It did create a norm that shifted things more toward that short-term profitability measure. And obviously the reporting on the stock market, which is the transparencies. Yeah, CEOs that want to go another way are a little bit hamstrung.
0: Yeah.
1: And also it can be an excuse too, right? CEOs would talk about short-term profitability, and yet I often would see them hiring their buddies.
0: Mm. Yeah.
1: Right?
0: Yeah.
1: Human beings are, we're herd animals. We are emotional. We have relationships. And even in the world of corporate players, it doesn't always work, you know, completely, transparently, efficiently, or in the best interest of shareholders already, right? It's already pretty mushy. But we also have this norm or this illusion of shareholder primacy.
0: So let's get into the book. Why write it? What's the central claim you're trying to make?
1: What we were recognizing was that we're shifting, right? This era of neoliberal capitalism, which remember was born in a time of strain, like new eras grow when the old era is cracking.
0: I mean, people throw around the term late stage capitalism. I'm not really sure what that means or if it's actually a thing. It sounds smart when you say it, I guess.
1: Yeah.
0: But it does signal that like we're approaching some time of disruption or maybe already in it, as you say.
1: I believe that.

0: it's sort of at this point common sense, right? I think Trump's reelection really cemented the fact that there's something fundamental shifting at this time. So we called it. So when we were writing, which was before, you know, we started this book 3 or 4 years ago, so we could see the cracks already, and they've only gotten wider. But we decided during the writing of the book that we didn't want to take a doom and gloom approach.
1: Sure.
0: And so, and in fact, I don't think one is warranted because there's so much good work going. There are people actively trying to reinvent the system in a better way. Mm-hmm. So we call what's emerging now dynamic capitalism.
1: Okay.
0: Leaders who want to be part of this shift should be acting more in the long term. They should be exploring new forms of ownership, sharing ownership, new ways to share the economic value and the wealth created by their companies.
1: Spread the returns.
0: Spread the returns.
1: Okay.
0: Yeah. So that's the second premise. It's really environmentalism, right? Mm-hmm. Recognizing that there's a lot about our system that is not sustainable and embracing a real accountability for externalities, which is sort of the financial way of thinking about that. And then we added the rule of law. Embracing.
1: That's a big one.
0: Yes, it is.
1: Yeah. So we've got a mix of sort of normative responses. We need better humans, basically. How do we get better humans? It's a big question.
0: That's a good question.
1: There's all sorts of off-ramps to being a good citizen.
0: Yeah. Well, it's interesting. This work, Capital Evolution, has taken on a life of its own, which is a great thing. One of the things that's happened is that there's a group in Colorado that's working on classes around values-based leadership.
1: Fantastic.
0: Based on the book, which is really that question of how are you a better human in a business context, which is really complicated, right? It's still a big challenge to be a better human, like in your family and your relationships and your personal life.
1: Yes.
0: Doing it in the business world where you do have responsibilities to employees, shareholders, customers gets even more complicated. And so we have a bunch of examples in the book of values driven leadership. So I think it's a lot about sticking to the nuance, actually. Right. And it's also about listening to your employees. And knowing that whatever value you've adopted is centralized on what the company is about, right?
1: In this vision, where does the shareholder live? I mean, it's pretty clear in neoliberal capitalism that the shareholder comes first. Mm-hmm. My sense is you're not arguing that the shareholder needs to be prepared for lower returns. Mm-hmm. Maybe adjust the time horizon on those returns. How are you thinking about the role, you know, what is owed to the shareholder?
0: Seth, my co-author, who's more on the front line of these decisions because he's a venture capitalist.
1: Yeah.
0: The answer he gives to his companies is, oh, you've got to be a good guy and you still have to, you know, produce the highest, highest, highest returns.
1: Sure.
0: But then in the next breath, he'll say, I know that's a bullshit answer. And we all know it's a bullshit answer, but it's sort of what you have to say if you're an investor.
1: Yeah, I think it's beyond what you have to say. Like maybe you have to at least try to live that ethic.
0: Yeah.
1: I think the truth comes out in the edge cases where you have to trade off being a nice guy, mm-hmm. as it were, with favoring shareholders.
0: Right. Because nothing about this is extreme, right? It is very much case by case. And it also gets back to that point of how you are a better human in a business context. But let me just answer the shareholder question as clearly as I can. I think that that broadening the idea of who your stakeholders are. So that's one thing. That's an easy answer, right? People talk about stakeholder capitalism.
1: Yes.
0: But I think actually broadening who your shareholders are is key as well, right? And if your shareholders are also employees, well, that changes the dynamic. If your shareholders are, say, a nonprofit that owns your company's shares, that also changes the dynamic, right? And that, I think, is ultimately the shift we need to make in the near term to the institutions and our norms, is this idea of sharing the actual ownership of our wealth-producing engines. That's what a company really is, but sharing the ownership broadly.
1: We'll be back to my conversation with Elizabeth McBride after this short break.
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4: Wildfires, heat waves, floods, tornadoes. 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I'm John Donvan. 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
1: Welcome back to A New Angle. I'm speaking with Elizabeth McBride about the future of capitalism. What you're describing, are you thinking of that as distinct from nationalizing industries?
0: Yes.
1: Like should the government take an ownership position? And the government has, surprisingly, under the Trump administration, taken ownership positions in a variety of corporations.
0: Yeah.
1: But what you're describing is distinct from nationalizing.
0: Yes. I think there's a role for nationally owned they're really utilities.
1: Sure.
0: Right?
1: Yeah.
0: But as little as possible, right? Because it takes some of the dynamism out of the economy because government is not good at making the rapid decisions required in the marketplace.
1: We'll see. We'll see with the the new bodegas in New York City that are getting rolled out.
0: Well, if that actually happens.
1: Yeah.
0: Yeah. There's a lot about Mamdani. I feel like all of my wealthy friends are like so freaked out by Mamdani.
1: Okay.
0: And I'm sort of like, hi, let's see what really happens. Right. There's a lot people say, politicians say, and it takes a long time to do it.
1: Well, and I think too, without at the risk of derailing us, what gets lost in this, it's easy for people to critique the idea of a government-owned grocery store and say, that's terrible. The government will be terrible at that, blah, blah, blah. What people lose sight of is the actual problem that's trying to be solved, that people don't have access to affordable, high-quality, nutritious food. We have food deserts.
0: Right.
1: And so that's a legitimate problem. Mm-hmm. We can have a debate as to whether the market should be the place to solve it or government. Mm-hmm. It doesn't seem like the market is solving it. For a whole variety of reasons. But anyway, we get distracted from the core problem and we fight about solutions and their merits.
0: Yeah, or it's not even based on their merits. I feel like at this point we're fighting just to fight.
1: Oh, yeah. Yeah, for sure.
0: Right. And like I would say, I think of this about New York. New York is historically a place where we all have always tried things.
1: Yeah.
0: It's always an edge case. Because we don't have a city like it. There are other cities in the world like it, but in our country, it's the only place like it. And so if we want to try a government-owned grocery store, maybe it's a good experiment.
1: Yeah.
0: Right.
1: What could
0: and let's
1: go
0: just
1: wrong?
0: See that what happens. Yeah.
1: Prove the critics correct.
0: Right.
1: Right.
0: And maybe this is exactly like, that kind of new norm or new form of partnership between government and business. We're working on a new compact between government, business, and labor right now. Why not? That would be my position about it.
1: I would agree. We shouldn't be afraid of experiments.
0: Yeah.
1: What you are painting is a picture of, hey, what we have is really precious, and it took a lot of effort, good fortune, smart, committed people to build over a long period of time. Let's be really careful about throwing it out, right? You're making the case to let's improve what we have rather than tear it down.
0: Yeah, exactly. Yeah. Nobody has said that in my interviews with people about the book. But yeah, that's exactly what we are arguing for. I do think it's not a question of like tweaking the old system. There's fundamental problems that we need to solve. One of them is this huge inequality that's happening. We need to get a handle on the fact that the increasing technology is changing the way people's skills are valued.
1: Yeah.
0: Right.
1: Yeah.
0: We need to get a handle on these things, which is the other reason we suggested new forms of ownership, because I'm not sure that the number of people of working age who need to make a living in the economy can do so based on their labor going forward. So you've got to have other means of wealth distribution. That's a major change, but it doesn't mean throwing capitalism out.
1: What do you think explains the attractiveness of the Democratic Socialist Party at the moment?
0: I mean, you know, my other hat, I've been talking here as my kind of journalism finance hat.
1: Yeah.
0: I have a degree from the School of Advanced International Studies at Johns Hopkins.
1: Okay.
0: And I went back to school there to focus on the question of disinformation and our information environment. Because I just saw so much going, like, that is a disaster, right?
1: Yes.
0: Our information system is just a complete disaster. And so that's my answer, honestly. I mean, there's so much now driven by narratives of fear and hate. And so I think the political party, politicians, people who make their living in politics, recognize that they needed something different because that's the environment we're in.
1: So you could argue that this is the result of a capitalist system, that we have, you know, a media environment, social media, et cetera, that have figured out that the algorithms reward enragement, and keeping people enraged is the way to keep them engaged, and that way we can serve them more advertising. That seems like a market outcome.
0: For sure.
1: Yeah. Do you push against that premise?
0: Yeah, I can.
1: Please.
0: Well, I would just add to the premise,
1: yeah,
0: right? So, I mean, the tech company is super profit motivated, and there's some real ethical issues in Silicon Valley.
1: Yes.
0: But they built their systems, which were bad enough already, and then they got weaponized by the Russians and the Chinese.
1: Okay.
0: The evidence of this is so clear.
1: Yes. Well, they saw a weakness in our society,
0: exactly,
1: and in our,
0: yes,
1: in our institutional guardrails,
0: yes,
1: and took advantage of it.
0: Right. And people, I don't understand why more people don't like talk about that when we all sort of know it, but like we haven't changed our behavior. TikTok is still a Chinese owned. We are in a geopolitical world, right? There are people who want to take our country down. This is a fact of life.
1: Mm-hmm.
0: And so that's what I would say, right? That the information environment effect was broken by market forces. I do think we need to fix the market for information, but at the same time, you have to recognize that also what those companies had built was weaponized by our enemies.
1: We haven't talked about this too much, and we're going to run out of time here, but regulation, rule of law, a more effective regulatory state, more effective legislative state, that's a big part of this equation as well.
0: Yeah.
1: Do you have any prescriptions on how we might get there?
0: Yeah, I'll give you the fast and easy one, right? Citizens United is obviously a huge problem.
1: Mm-hmm.
0: The
1: deep roots here in Montana, origins.
0: Yes. Yeah. Yeah. And now there's an effort to push back in Montana on
1: mm-hmm.
0: this, right?
1: Yeah.
0: Yeah. Which I've been following is one of the things I find really appealing about Montana. I think as much as the government and overregulation and state government, we have too many regulations, definitely. But at a certain point, the big businesses recognized that and decided we're not going to get rid of the regulations. We're just going to control the regulations.
1: Yeah.
0: And
1: yeah.
0: So that's what we're facing. And
1: corporate capture.
0: Yeah, yeah. It's corporate capture at this point, which I think is actually a bigger problem than the government regulation. But both are problems.
1: You mentioned that Montana holds a fond place in your heart. You've been visiting Montana for many years. And tell us about your connection to the state, and then we'll get on to the event in October.
0: You know, from the early part of the conversation that I'm sort of not too rooted in any one geography. My family wasn't that rooted. And my mother came here when she was about 60. And she did what you're never supposed to do, which is she fell in love with a place on vacation and then moved here on retirement.
1: Oh, why are you never supposed to do that? It seems like a great way to go.
0: Because you haven't lived through a winter in Montana.
1: Yeah, I suppose. Or smoke season.
0: Yeah. But anyway, so she fell in love with it, convinced my dad, and they built a house here in Montana 25 years ago. So I've been coming every summer since then. I've not yet spent a winter. But really, I love it for so many reasons. We didn't talk about this at all, but I took an interlude in my career of 2 or 3 years, and I was doing investigative work on the NRA.
1: Oh, yeah.
0: So as part of that, I was trying to understand the culture of guns. So I went on an outfitting trip in the Bob Marshall Wilderness.
1: Okay. Yeah, readers or listeners, you should go to Quartz.
0: Yes.
1: And read your story about the NRA. It's fantastic. We don't have time to cover it here, but that's a big part of the plot as well.
0: So anyway, but in that kind of exploration of Montana, I just came to really get the idea that this, in fact, is a different place, right? It's the libertarian mindset is strong here, but it's coupled with this idea of public lands, right? There's just a lot of rich, and people live with a lot of contradictions and other people.
1: Which makes it a beautiful place.
0: Yeah.
1: And you will be visiting the Co-Build Montana Summit, delivering the keynote address October 24th. Through the October 20 to 22nd, I believe.
0: Yeah.
1: Why'd you say yes to that invitation?
0: Well, partly because I thought it would be a great chance to come back to Montana. But also because, I'm really the idea that the organizers have of how to build on some of the new forms of ownership. They're not new because they do exist in Montana, but building on the idea of cooperatives, exploring new ways to enable people to share ownership of the value they create through their companies. I think their ideas are amazing, rooted in the unique history of Montana, and because of that, really powerful.
1: Fantastic. Listeners can find information about the summit online, Co-Build Montana, coming up in late October. Our last question, Elizabeth, is tell us about the last time you changed your mind.
0: Yeah, I think, so I'll put it back into the book. It's not the last time I changed my mind. I'm sure it was insignificant, but the around the book, it was, I think I went into the conversation with Jamie Dimon thinking either he'd be like charming. And I've interviewed lots and lots of charming CEOs who sort of say nothing, but still make you feel good.
1: Yeah, exactly.
0: I thought he'd either be like that, or I thought I would really dislike him. I thought he's kind of like this, you know, billionaire CEO, whatever.
1: Yep. Yeah, stereotypes.
0: Right. And so when we actually talked to him, I changed my mind. And I thought, okay, these are actually thoughtful answers. And he has, when I looked at the four biggest banks and I thought, okay, he's got a tough job and thank goodness he's doing it. So I changed my mind about Jamie Dimon.
1: And he plays a prominent role in the story told in your book. Shows both a lot of courage to put Jamie Dimon up there, but also a lot of just humility to go into an interaction like that, willing to learn and grow. Elizabeth, this has been a delight. The book is Capital Evolution, The New American Economy. Check out the book. Check out Elizabeth's remarks in late October. Thanks for joining us today.
0: Thank you so much for having me. It was so much fun.
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9: Bonjour, this is Métis storyteller Chris Latre, and the right question is coming up next.
10: Yeah, that's a really powerful question.
11: That's a beautiful question.
12: That's a great question.
9: That is a very wise question, Lauren.
11: Hello and welcome to The Right Question, a radio program and podcast featuring authors from the American West and beyond. The Right Question is supported by members of Montana Public Radio and by the Greater Montana Foundation, encouraging communication on issues, trends, and values of importance to Montanans. I'm Lauren Korn, speaking with poets Corey Williamson and Joe Wilkins, both of whom published new collections with River River Books this year. Corey's Your Mother's Bear Gun and Joe's Pastoral 1994. Both collections exist at the intersections of violence and safety, the human and the more than human, a person's responsibility to family and to community. Both Corey and Joe consider these collections accidental sisters or companions, and during this conversation, we'll cover the relationship between the two books, as well as Corey's and Joe's individual eco-poetics and their relationship to their books' respective landscapes. Joe, welcome back to The Right Question.
12: Thank you. Great to be here.
11: And Corey, thank you so much for joining me, for joining us.
13: Delighted to be here. Thank you, Lauren.
11: Joe, you were born and raised here in Montana, but you no longer live here. And Corey, you're from Virginia, but you live in Montana now. I'm really curious to know how you view each other's Montanas. Does the way that Corey writes about Montana resonate with you, Joe, both in and outside of this particular collection? And do Joe's depictions of Montana resonate with you, Corey?
14: Yeah, I can jump in and say I've for the past 2 years, I've taught Corey's book, The River Where You Forgot My Name. And I mean, it's a hit with the students. There's so much in there about female voices and reclaiming history and reclaiming landscape that matters to students. But I mostly teach it just because I love it and think it's such a great book about the natural world, about non-human voices and human voices we haven't heard, especially in the history of the West, enough. So yes, absolutely resonates for me.
13: That's so generous. Thank you, Joe. And same, you know, I grew up in rural Virginia in the foothills of the Appalachian Mountains on a little farm and moved to Montana in 2013 and went through definitely kind of a period of reckoning with sort of how different it felt, but also how much rural communities everywhere have in common. And I lived in Helena for many years, but today I live in Lewistown in the center of the state, and I work with rural communities and I spend a lot of time on farms and ranches. And I think, you know, Joe's depictions of like the hardship, but also the dignity and the beauty of like rural agricultural life have been really important for me in kind of getting to know Montana and getting to know like the people of the state. And I recommend Joe's books all the time to people that I work with and people that I run into, because I think it's all of Joe's work just gives a really important voice to people that we don't hear from enough.
11: I love that. I imagine we'll be doing a fair bit of braiding between your two collections in this conversation, Corey, Your Mother's Bear Gun, and Joe, Pastoral 1994. Let's try to be explicit as we can. How do you each see these collections relating to one another? They came out at the same time from River River Books. Corey, you and I, before we began to record, we were talking about how the editors of River River sort of felt these books in conversation with each other too. Certainly not on purpose, just coincidentally. How do you see these collections relating to one another? Why do they work so well as a pair?
13: I mean, I think they're both written from kind of places of wildness and very different settings, very different landscapes. But I think they, again, they're really interested in the experience of the human in relation to the natural world. And they're interested in stewardship, and they're interested in, you know, how people kind of think of and caretake or are affected by the spaces around them. Sometimes those spaces are harsh and dangerous and also, you know, very beautiful and very compelling. But I think that's a really important conversation these books are having. You know, I think of my book as being very interested in safety and danger and kind of like self-preservation and what we do to to protect or erect barriers around what we love. And I think that that's a thread in Joe's book as well, though Joe jump in too. But I think that that's kind of present in both in a way.
14: Yeah, I think the other thing that's going on in both these books is a really sort of intricate movement between interior and exterior, the ways we are in the wild landscapes in a body physically, and the way we are inside us and the way we're feeling about them and seeing them, the way that we've been told culturally to see these places or to behave in these places, and the ways we find ourselves trying to behave, trying to find an ethic in being in that place that fits. The speakers are each trying to find those things, sometimes doing that well and sometimes struggling with it. And so there's this really, this movement from the interior to the exterior that I find fascinating in Corey's work and that I'm also trying to do in my book.
15: Corey, you write about language in your books explicitly. One of these sentiments, quote, "Does a language have more expressions for what its speakers hold dearest or that which they most require to live?" I'm curious, you both, if we're talking about kind of this exterior and interior, one way to see that is this, the human experience versus the more than human experience. And I'm curious about what I see in my relationship with the natural world as this tension between wanting to find language, human language as a writer for one's experience in and of the natural world, and wanting to actually resist that urge to instead allow something to exist apart from a human experience from it, our naming of it, our writing about it. Can you talk about how or if you experience that tension? Corey, if you want to go first, and then Joe.
13: Yes. I mean, I think that's sort of what poetry is about for me, is that effort to kind of capture and pin to the page something that is really beyond language, or certainly beyond human language and experience. And I think that's a big part of the tension when we talk about the internal and the external. And Joe, I love your phrase, trying to kind of find an ethic for how to be in the world. And I do think a lot of our systems of morality and our systems of perspective are built on language. And, you know, we have our English language and it operates in one way, and indigenous languages tend to operate in a very different way, and languages all over the world shape people's worldview. So I do think about that a lot in writing and in working on poems, and feeling like sometimes what I'm trying to do is translate, and translate not only that internal experience to the page, but also, you know, translate the more than human world, translate like what I learned from watching Doug Furs in a meadow dance in the wind for hours. You know, like that's a hard language to try to sort of put on the page and give to someone else. But I think that's what makes it fun and worthwhile and valuable to me. So that tension is really at the heart of my poetry, I think.
14: Yeah. So the poet and critic Tom Slay was writing of Seamus Heaney that for Heaney, the first priority of language was to embody the world. And I remember reading that and thinking like, oh, yes, that's it. That's what you're trying to do. You're trying to give shape, give heft to these experiences that feel both themselves and beyond themselves. And you have to keep trying because, you know, you'll never fully get it. And that's why we have to keep having more poems because we keep wanting to try to embody the world. We keep wanting to fill that moment, that landscape up with the right words. And sometimes I think we get close, but I don't think we ever get all the way there. And so for me, it's about naming and knowing I will never fully name. And so that quest to try to name more truly, to name more, richly, ethically, all of those things, right? Is what I'm attempting to do on the page. Yeah.
15: Do each or either of you have experiences in the wild or on the landscape that you've attempted to translate and it just does not work, that you've maybe given up or just said, you know, this is not going to work. I have to experience this solely in the physical realm and not on paper or like with language?
13: I mean, yes. And I sometimes also think it just takes time. You know, I think In my first book, I have a long sequence about a summer I spent working in Chaco Canyon in New Mexico. And it took me years of failing to write that sequence and write those poems. And I don't know why the time was right when it was and why it kind of spilled out and felt like suddenly I could do it and I had the space or the framework or the words for it. So I've definitely experienced that a lot where I'm not ready for the poem. I'm not ready for the translation or the process. I can't think of one where I'm just like, I've been totally unable to sort of get around to it at all. But I'm sure that's out there too.
14: I love that answer because I do think for me too, it's been about time and how to approach particular experiences. My very first book of poems, there's a lot of sort of dramatic experiences with the landscape, with my own growing up in Montana. And I think in Pastoral 1994, there's a lot of more quiet experiences. I don't think 20 years ago I could have written a poem about just watching my grandfather make horseradish. But now I can, right? I'm ready to be able to do that and to feel that moment and name it in a way I couldn't have. And so that's been with me since I was, you know, an 11-year-old kid, that moment. But now, approaching 50, I can finally speak to it.
15: Yeah. Corey, you both talked about this idea of violence and harm and safety. And each of these collections addresses these ideas in different ways. Violence inherent to living on, Joe, in your case, a very harsh landscape. Corey, in your case, you know, gun violence, violence towards the more than human, violence and harm between communities sort of butting up against one another. And Corey, I'm going to ask you this first and then turn to Joe. Let's kind of dig into this. How has poetry allowed you to sharpen or broaden your understanding of those violences? Or because poetry is often a thinking through on the page. And I guess further, you know, let's talk about safety and the way that poetry provides perhaps a safe space. So can you kind of triangulate those things as they relate to poetry?
13: Yeah, I definitely think of poetry as a space for processing, right? A space to capture observations and close attention. And certainly for me, and certainly in this book, the workings of one's own mind, particularly when one's mind is disobedient or scattered or confused or afraid. And sometimes that fear is often, you know, a way into understanding how violence, particularly violence as self-preservation, can happen. You know, I think there's a poem in the book, for example, called Missing, which is about, you know, driving back and forth to Grants Pass when I was living deep in the woods in Oregon for the Boyden Wilderness Writing Residency and seeing these posters on the side of the road for a missing woman who was a real woman and who is still missing, who has not been found. And the poem sort of puts that in juxtaposition with the gold mine that's along that road and where the posters were found and kind of ask this question of, okay, there's, you know, this is a gold pit and there's still these trucks coming through and mining the dregs and trying to pull out the last of the gold from this canyon. And this woman is lost. And what is the effort that we will go to find her, right? What is the care and the time and the finances and the resources that we will put in to find this lost woman versus to pull the gold out of the side of the mountain? And so I think poetry is a wonderful way to pull in those really disparate things, right? Why, you know, I would never in conversation have put this missing woman next to this gold mine, but in a poem, you can do that and you can kind of blow open the question and the thought process and the strangeness and the comparison in a way that I don't think any other medium really would let you do.
14: I love that about your book, Corey, the way it's so capacious, the way it's wide open to all these experiences and bringing these things into the poem that once they're there, feel like, of course, they have to be there. but it doesn't until then, you would have never put them together. And so I love that the book is doing that. And I'm also always interested in the ways that you know, our editors thought these books were talking to each other. And I definitely think so too. And, but there's differences too. And Corey's poems tend to be a little bit larger and doing that kind of work of grabbing these things. And the poems in Pastoral 1994 tend to be a little tighter, shorter. They're not all sonnets, but I think they're sort of sonnet haunted, throughout. And one of the reasons I feel like I was attracted to that form was because it was a way to order things. And much of the book deals with sort of growing up in the late 80s and early 90s. And that was a time in rural America of great confusion and struggle. Not quite chaos, but it sometimes felt that way. It felt like things were kind of spinning out of control. And that, of course, led to various kinds of violences. And the poems are a way to hold that off, a way to order this and to try to think it through. And so the sonnet form was a way to kind of grab a hold of and order this experience that felt disordered, that felt somewhat out of control. And so a poem in here like Foreclosure is a way to say, okay, this kept happening and it continued to happen, but let's not pin it to the page, but let's put it on the page and make sure that we can stay with it and not be blown away.
15: That's so interesting, Joe, that you mentioned the sonnet, this haunting, because I did a lot of counting while I was reading your poems and did come to that realization, too, that the sonnet seemed to be something you were in conversation with. And to know that you kind of used form as many poets want to do to organize, I think that makes a lot of sense. I'd be curious how you consider the sonnet and Corey, I'd be curious to know about how you consider form more generally, how you use the form of a poem to mirror or reflect or even relate in some way landscape, the actual spatial regions that you're talking about. Can you make those connections? Joe, you want to go first?
14: Yeah. Again, the sonnet also is a short form and it's somewhat spare, right? And so I wanted that kind of spareness, that kind of windswept, wide openness inside of the book. I was just back in Eastern Montana over the weekend and, I'm always surprised by how I grew up there and I'm still surprised by how wide open it is. How those vistas over that Badlands country, just seem so astonishingly big. And then you in relation feel sort of small. You feel just like you're barely hanging on to that prairie. And I wanted that feeling in the book. I wanted that spareness, that quickness, that brevity, a lot of space for breath, a lot of space for pausing. And so that was one way form was working for me throughout this book.
13: Yeah. I mean, I think I am very interested in like muscle and movement in a poem. And so I actually usually kind of start with my line breaks. Actually, like that's sort of where the structure of a poem begins for me, because I'm really invested in how lines kind of flow through and how the reader's eye is pushed through the poem. And so once I'm there, I think about, you know, blocks of text or leggy couplets or tercets as a way, again, to kind of control like the movement and the feeling and the rhythm of the poem. I think of couplets as like very intimate and also somehow like very lonely and a really good way to work in juxtaposition. Like, again, if you have dichotomies, if you have sort of things that you're pulling together or you're interested in making interesting pairings, I think couplets are really nice for that. I also have a couple of guzzles in the book, which is sort of a traditional Persian form that Americans have just done whatever they want with, which I did whatever I wanted with as well. So there's some sort of formal haunting in my poem, but mostly I'm really interested in kind of like the flow process. I also want to say about Joe's sonnets, I think that one thing that strikes me in reading the book, and also when Joe and I got to go around and do some readings together, is the way those kind of short, concise forms can contain so much humor. And I think Joe just like uses that so beautifully in the book. And it's so fun when you do a reading to see where people laugh. You know, we did this 3-town reading together in the spring. We did Billings, Helena, Missoula, and it was delightful. And, just leaning in and listening to where people laughed in Joe's poems was so great. And just the power of that short form to contain so much and like deliver it in this really powerful, punchy way. And also where you get that sort of like audience it's not quite a gasp. It's like a little murmur, right, that happens when like the end hits really powerfully. And Joe's poems are so excellent at that.
14: Well, thank you. I often first draft in couplets because you can't hide anything in a couplet. Everything is on display. Nothing can go slack. You have to see everything, which I think is a testament to your poems too, that they stay in couplets often. And nothing is hidden. It's all on display.
15: You're listening to A Conversation with poets Corey Williamson and Joe Wilkins. I'm Lauren Korn. This episode of The Right Question is supported by Fact and Fiction, an independent bookstore located in the heart of downtown Missoula, Montana, providing books for all ages and supporting the literary communities in Montana and beyond. More information can be found at factandfictionbooks.com. Joe, in your book, you have a poem titled Locust. And Corey, in your book, you have a poem, When We Consider the Heavens. This is comparing the plague, locusts, to like a military blockade, the siege of Leningrad. I want to spotlight these two poems in particular, and maybe you could read them too. I think our listeners would love that. But one, because you're both referencing, you know, this plague of locusts, but two, because you've utilized this idea, this plague, to illuminate a like very different histories in very different ways. Can you talk about, and I think over the course of our conversation, this answer might have already been illuminated, but maybe more explicitly, can you talk about the ways that landscape draws out history for you? Or how does landscape insist upon reflection?
13: Yeah, no, this is fun because I read this poem when Joe and I read together in Billings because we both had some friends from the ranching community show up to that reading, which was really special. And this poem was actually written about somebody that probably some of your listeners will know, Bob Quinn, who is a farmer and rancher over by Big Sandy, Montana, and who is known for kind of bringing Kamut wheat to Montana and sort of taking inspiration from these ancient grains to grow these really kind of resilient grains here in Montana. And I had heard Bob tell this story many times about the siege of Leningrad, in which the Nazis surrounded the city for 900 days and many people were starving in the city. But the story that Bob tells is about these scientists and botanists at the seed bank in the city who were, you know, protecting tubers and rice and grains and the future of seed and plants that they could have eaten to sustain their lives a little bit longer, and they did not. And so the poem is kind of interested in Bob's interest in that story, right? And the way that as a modern farmer and rancher and someone who is really committed to protecting landscapes, to protecting food sources, to seeing the people who have cultivated and protected agriculture be honored. The poem is sort of interested in that story, but also, of course, in the darkness here, right? And the terrible things that happened in order for these people to do this heroic thing that's so important to Bob today. When I consider the heavens, it begins with an epigraph. For they covered the face of the whole earth, so that the land was darkened. And they did eat every herb of the land, and all the fruit of the trees which the hail had left. And there remained not any green thing in the trees or in the herbs of the field. Exodus, the locust plague. The pale wheat stalks on his black wool Stetson sprout like a pheasant's feathers, farmer's plumage. He's telling this story again, and though I've heard it many times over, I lean in to listen. The autumn siege of Leningrad, roads sheared like fence wire, Germans alighting and sealing off the city, the crepitation of mettled war, not unlike the crackling of wings. Botanists took flight to their vaults, the first of 900 days, where devotees of seed starved slow. Rose each day and among the tidy drawers of onion, potato, tuber, rice, and grain, knelt partly in prayer, partly in pain, counting, cataloging. We lean in, we sigh, He likes to say his kamut seeds came from an Egyptian tomb. None of us believe, tempted as I am when I trace the firm, extravagant tresses of the grain head. It is plain he finds sustenance in offering us the scientists dying like honey from that crypt, into whose crystallized depths we peer, wary, rapt, wondering if its still lake glows clover sweet and supple, or is stiff as stone, wondering, could we dip our hands to it, lick that old pestilence clean off our fingers?
14: I love, again, going back to how much I love Corey's poems and the way that they are helping me see the landscape I grew up on anew, the way that so many poets that I read and listen and want to hear are doing that for me, and that I think we need to keep doing that for each other. Just a quick intro here. My father died in 1988, and then that summer was the height of the years-long drought in eastern Montana, and the fires in Yellowstone, so our skies were these crazy colors all the time. And we had this just an incredible plague of grasshoppers, which was, for me as a kid, this, like, grasshoppers were interesting. They were fun to chase, and they were also great bait for fishing. And so I was always catching grasshoppers to go fishing. But I also knew that they were destroying our grain fields and our alfalfa fields. And so this is a poem dealing with that, and also referencing the idea of plague and the idea of what do you do when things come for you that you did not expect, and that it's no fault of your own, but it's here. And now how do you continue? My grandfather also shows up here. And of course, he's someone who helped me see how you might continue, as someone who had seen things like this before, and didn't exactly know how to deal with them, but knew that you could continue right in the face of it. So this is Locust. Nothing came up in the north field. We haven't seen rain since April. The clouds above weigh many tons. They drift by like sedans on the highway. My grandfather says there used to be a song like this, a kind you play on a mouth harp, better than a dozen verses, half again as many choruses. No matter how it goes, the devil shows up. He's like grasshoppers that way. I keep a glass jar of them on my bedstand. I like in the night their click and skitter. I dream a lake as blue as my rifle eye. You hook them at the thorax, they'll twitch for hours, even with a sinker, even at the very bottom.
15: Thank you, Corey, and thank you, Joe, so much for this conversation, and thank you so much for your books.
14: Thank you, Lauren.
13: It's been a pleasure. Thank you.
15: That was Corey Williamson, author of Your Mother's Bear Gun, and Joe Wilkins, author of Pastoral 1994, both published by River River Books. 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You've been listening to The Right Question. This episode was produced by Chris Moyles and me. I'm your host, Lauren Korn. Chris also engineered this episode. The artwork for The Right Question was designed by Molly Russell. 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Many thanks to Humanities Montana for supporting this program since 2008. And thank you for listening. The Right Question is a production of Montana Public Radio.
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0: Live from NPR News in Washington, I'm Windsor Johnston. President Trump says he rejected Iran's latest proposal to reopen the Strait of Hormuz and resume nuclear talks. The offer comes as the two countries are deadlocked over how to end the conflict. Iranian President Masoud Pezeshkian tells CBS's Face the Nation that he's reluctant to meet directly with Trump. He's heard here through an interpreter.
1: Well, the issue is, now the atmosphere of distrust that has developed between Iran and the United States is because we have had several rounds of talks with the United States. We reached an agreement on the JCPOA. And after months of negotiations, the U.S. president tore it up.
0: Iran says it could reopen the strait within a week if the U.S. eases military pressure and lifts its blockade of Iranian ports. Tehran also says it would allow U.N. nuclear inspectors into the country as part of a longer-term ceasefire deal. For now, there is no word on when negotiations will resume. A massive nor'easter is pounding parts of the Northeast with coastal flooding and strong winds for a second straight day. Steve Kestenbaum reports some coastal towns are seeing their worst flooding in more than a decade.
2: High tides continue to bring more flooding, especially in towns along the Jersey Shore. In Atlantic City, floodwaters hit their highest level since Superstorm Sandy in 2012. Wind gusts reached 60 miles per hour in some areas. A public housing employee in New York died when he was hit by a falling tree branch. Governor Kathy Hochul said dangerous winds will stick around for a while.
3: It's ferocious, and it needs to be taken seriously.
2: Tens of thousands of power outages were reported from Maine down to North Carolina. Beach erosion is significant in some areas. High tides were made worse thanks to Saturday's full moon. The nor'easter is expected to sit around off the coast of New Jersey and Long Island through Monday. For NPR News, I'm Steve Kastenbaum in New York.
0: Hurricane Nolo is moving away from Hawaii after bringing heavy rain and powerful winds to the islands. National Weather Service meteorologist Frank Pereira says some of the storm's effects will linger.
4: The system did stay well to the south of the island, and it's going to continue to stay south as it drifts to the west with time over the next day or so. And there is going to continue to be some windy conditions across the islands, as well as some rain bands. But it does look like the worst of the impacts with that system are over for now.
0: Farther east in the Pacific, Hurricane Polo is approaching Mexico's Baja California Peninsula. Forecasters expect it to make landfall Monday as a weaker storm. Polo is also sending dangerous surf toward Southern California. This is NPR News. A whistleblower says renovations at the Kennedy Center were rushed and some of the work was poorly done. The allegations include rusting steel columns and a bathroom floor replaced because President Trump disliked its color. The center is now closed for a larger renovation amid a separate fight over Trump's effort to add his name to the building. A federal judge has blocked that change, saying it requires congressional approval. The judge has also ordered the center to give 30 days' notice before making major structural changes. Police in South Africa say at least 27 people were killed overnight in two separate mass shootings. Kate Bartlett says mass shootings there are an increasingly common, with another one reported earlier this week.
5: South African police say the first shooting took place at a bar in a township in Johannesburg, where assailants opened fire with AK-47s. A separate shooting occurred in a store near Cape Town. The shootings come just days after an attack on a house party in the coastal city of Durban killed 11 people, including a pregnant woman. South Africa has some of the highest violent crime rates in the world. Often such mass shooting events are linked to gangs or illegal mining activities. Kate Bartlett, NPR News, Johannesburg.
0: The United States and China have agreed to set up a channel for handling incidents involving artificial intelligence. The agreement follows 3 days of talks between President Trump and Chinese President Xi Jinping in Washington. I'm Windsor Johnston, NPR.

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2: 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People understand that it is now banging into their direct family financial situations.
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4: This is Weekend Edition from NPR News. I'm Aisha Roscoe. Good morning, and thank you for being here with us today. President Trump picked a fight with the media again this past week when he blocked CNN, Politico, and MS Now from access to the White House over their coverage of his administration. The outlets filed a lawsuit and requested an emergency hearing to get their White House press passes back. And a U.S. district judge decided in their favor, ordering that the press passes be temporarily restored while the case makes its way through the courts. But CNN faced some issues yesterday, and we're following all of that. We're joined now by NPR senior national political correspondent Mara Liasson. Good morning, Mara.
5: Good morning.
4: The president's latest fight with the media, it came at the same week that he told Chinese leader Xi Jinping, who he was hosting for a state visit, that China had the friendliest press corps. Of course, that press corps is subject to strict state control, right?
5: Right. There is no free press in China. There's no First Amendment. It's a communist dictatorship. But in the same week, Trump also aired some government-funded ads, in other words, paid for by taxpayers, praising himself. The ads also focused on preventing communism, all to the background chorus of a choir singing "Love Me, Love Me." But you mentioned this new front of Donald Trump's war with the press. He denied CNN the ability to travel on Air Force One to go with him to cover a college football game in Tennessee. And it looks like the White House exploited a loophole in the judge's order because the judge had specifically ordered White House press passes restored. So initially, all the other major networks stood in solidarity with CNN and the other two banned news organizations, MS Now and Politico. They decided not to operate the press pool. But as this situation continues, the networks are going to have to make case-by-case decisions about how to handle that pool.
4: Is picking this fight with the media benefiting the president?
5: Well, that's a very good question. Why is fighting the press good for him, especially if it ends up getting him less coverage? Is that a good strategy for the midterms? It's the same question that arises when you wonder why the president has taken so many stands opposed to majority public opinion on issue after issue. On AI, the public wants regulation. He says we shouldn't have any. On data centers, the public's against them. He says the only people who are against data centers are people who want to be, quote, poor and backwards. He's for flock cameras. The public doesn't like them. And of course, he's for tariffs and the war in Iran, two very unpopular policies. This doesn't seem to add up to a coherent strategy of helping his party win over voters for the midterms.
4: Well, speaking of the midterms, they're just around the corner. It's like they're creeping up on us. Polls show that some states that look promising for Democrats may end up being promising. Like, what's at play in those states?
5: Well, there's no doubt that the overall climate for Republicans has gotten worse. The generic ballot question in polls showed that more people want Democrats to control Congress. And even among Trump's base, his approval rating among Republicans is slipping. So Democrats right now are favored to take the House back, although maybe not by very much. Doesn't look like a giant blue wave forming. But there is some good news for Republicans in some Senate races. And Senate races often depend more on candidate quality than the national political environment. So in Michigan and Maine and New Hampshire, you see Republicans with pretty strong candidates holding their own. Susan Collins, the incumbent in Maine, Mike Rogers in Michigan, John Sununu in New Hampshire. Those races are in states that Democrats should be the favorites, but they're struggling in all three of them. All three of those races

0: are considered toss-ups. And remember, the Democrats need to net 4 pickups to take back control of the Senate.
1: You mentioned earlier all the ways that President Trump is at odds with the majority public opinion. The war in Iran remains hugely hugely unpopular. The cost, the casualties, the duration, they are all more than what President Trump promised. How is all of this going down with voters?
0: Well, the war is very unpopular, even with Republican voters. There is now a small but growing number of Republicans in Congress coming out against the war. And the war isn't just unpopular with voters because they believe Trump when he said he wouldn't get into any foreign wars. Some of them voted for him because of that promise. It's also unpopular because voters see a direct connection between the war and higher gas prices, higher diesel prices. And we know that the cost of living is the number one issue in this election over and beyond anything else.
1: That's NPR's Mara Liasson. Thank you so much, Mara.
0: You're welcome.
1: Power dynamics in the Middle East are shifting. That's because of the wars in Gaza and Iran, and Washington signaling a desire to decrease its footprint in the region. And as that happens, one country in particular is making a play for greater influence. With its growing defense industry, its role as a mediator in multiple wars, and its cultural soft power, Turkey wants to cement itself as the leader of a new Middle East order. NPR's Hadil Alshawchi reports from Istanbul.
2: On August 7th, the leaders of Saudi Arabia, Turkey, and Pakistan sat side by side at wooden desks in Mecca to sign a historic pact, the Mecca Joint Defense Agreement. It combines Saudi's oil wealth, Pakistan's nuclear capabilities, and Turkey's expanding defense industry. It features NATO Article 5-style language that an attack on one country is an attack on all, and a promise to share defense intelligence. According to President Recep Tayyip Erdogan, the pact also sends a message to the region. The step we took was for these three countries to come together and, God willing, send a signal to the Islamic world, he said this month at a youth conference. As the main driver of the pact, one of those signals could be that Turkey wants the region to know it's positioning itself as the leader here. For nearly half a millennium, the Ottoman Empire controlled much of the region from Istanbul before collapsing after World War I. Asla Aydin Tashbash is director of the Turkey Project at the Brookings Institution. She says some in Erdogan's government today believe they have a responsibility to restore order to the nation states that replaced the empire.
3: There is a sense of a manifest destiny among Turkey's current ruling elite that Turkey is destined to be the region's heavyweight.
2: Turkey also understands that the region is entering a post-U.S. phase after the war with Iran and the drawdown of U.S. military presence. And that's convenient for Turkey, says Aydin Tashbash.
3: Without a clear U.S. win, gradually U.S. influence in the region will decline and Turkey will be there to step in.
2: But Turkey's economic woes, including high inflation and a weak currency, undermines its ambitions, she says.
3: That doesn't make Turkey a militarily or strategically weak country. But Ankara understands that it's been unable to translate its growing influence into a Turkish-led order beyond its immediate periphery.
2: Its other major challenge might come from an increasingly aggressive Israel, which after the attacks of October 7, 2023, has tried to keep its neighbors militarily weak, Aydin Tashbash says. That includes Iran, long a dominant player across the region that's been seriously weakened by the U.S.-Israeli war. Aydin Tashbash says Syria has emerged as the laboratory for Turkey's growing influence. Following the collapse of the Assad regime in 2024, Turkey secured multi-billion dollar contracts for post-war Syrian reconstruction and is rebuilding its army. That cuts across Israel's own strategy for the neighborhood, according to Aydin Tashbash.
3: Keeping their neighbors militarily suppressed, giving Israel freedom of action, and making sure that no power rises in the region enough to present a challenge to Israel.
2: That means a decentralized and fragmented Syria, the southern part of which Israel now controls and shows no signs of ceding. Eldad Ben-Aaron is a senior researcher at the Peace Research Institute Frankfurt and an expert on Turkey-Israeli relations.
4: In the past, we didn't see Israel and Turkey competing in terms of regional aspirations or trying to protect or expand their spheres of influence.
2: In early August, Israel launched an airstrike targeting a defunct airbase in northern Syria. Israel said it was to preempt the deployment of Turkish forces. Turkey denied the move, and the U.S. officials called the strikes a, quote, unnecessary escalation. At this year's UN General Assembly, Erdogan blasted Israel for its actions in the war in Gaza.
5: Karşımızda öldürmeye doyamayan soykırımcı bir zihniyet var.
2: Before us stands a genocidal mindset that can never get enough of killing, he said, prompting the Israeli delegation to walk out. Israel denies allegations of genocide. Israeli politicians, fueled in part by campaigning for upcoming national elections, have cautioned about Turkey's growing power. Like former Israeli Prime Minister Naftali Bennett in February.
6: And from here, I warn, Turkey is the new Iran.
2: Ben Aron says it's possible that Israel and Turkey could see a future conflict.
4: Israel and Turkey now increasingly view each other through a zero-sum lens.
2: But Turkey has had a long-standing, if frosty, relationship with Israel. In September 2023, the country's two leaders shook hands in New York. Aydin Tashbash says the U.S., a strong ally of both countries, could help rebuild that relationship.
3: The Trump administration needs to come up with a diplomatic process to de-escalate initially and later on build a reasonable relationship between Turkey and Israel.
2: However, she says President Trump's volatile decision-making makes any long-term planning challenging. Hedil Alshalchi, NPR News, Istanbul.

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2: 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And this was the turning point in my career.
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0: Sir Johnston with these headlines. A powerful storm continues to bring high winds and coastal flooding to the northeast. It's left more than 100,000 customers without power across the region. Officials in New York say one person was killed in Brooklyn. Hurricane Nolo is moving west, though heavy rain and flooding remain a concern for Hawaii's Big Island. Farther east in the Pacific, Hurricane Polo is heading toward Mexico's Baja California Peninsula. Forecasters expect it to make landfall tomorrow. The U.S. and China have agreed to open a channel for handling incidents involving artificial intelligence. The agreement follows President Trump's talks with Chinese leader Xi Jinping in Washington last week. I'm Windsor Johnston, NPR News in Washington.
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2: This is Weekend Edition from NPR News. I'm Aisha Roscoe. Foreign governments are using AI to hunt for vulnerabilities in systems they want to break into. And on Friday, OpenAI disclosed that its AI agents went rogue, interacting with several U.S. government websites and accessing some publicly available information. Even some researchers who help create AI tools say they're scared of what the technology might do. Still, it might not be all bad news. NPR cybersecurity correspondent Jenna McLaughlin has stories about people using AI for good. Hi, Jenna.
3: Hey.
2: So there are lots of scary headlines about AI. Lots of very smart people are worried about it. Why are the people you're talking to actually feeling hopeful?
3: Yeah, I've been reporting on technology and all the ways it can be abused and exploited for the last decade or so. But I do have a little bit of hope after this week. So let's start right here in D.C. The Human Rights Foundation was hosting a hackathon with 10 activists from around the world, plus a big team of software developers and coders. And their mission over 2 days was to build these tools with the help of AI agents that would solve problems for these activists that they're encountering in their everyday lives.
2: So what are they working on?
3: You know, I'll let one of the activists, Chimmy Lamo, set the scene for us.
4: We're outside of Waldorf Hotel in Washington, D.C., which is hosting the Chinese government's dictator, Xi Jinping. And ironically, as a Tibetan human rights activist, I'm doing an AI-based hackathon right across the street. Just beyond the barricades, there were hundreds, if not thousands, of Chinese welcomers with Chinese flags and American flags, but also color-coordinated hats based on which buses they probably came in.
3: She's right. I actually had to push my way through a crowd of people wearing red hats right outside the building on Pennsylvania Avenue. Chimmy says it's exactly these kinds of people that have actually attacked her before when she's protesting. So her team is working on a tool using AI that would allow users to upload videos and images of what they're seeing on the streets. It would go to a secure cloud server, and even if they don't have internet connection or they lose their phone, that stuff would be safe. It could be flagged for possible use for law enforcement to warn other activists or inform investigative journalists. All sorts of possibilities.
2: Well, that's fascinating. So what else are you hearing?
3: I was actually in New York earlier this week. That was a really different crowd. There were mathematicians, current and former national security officials, investors from the intelligence community. They were excited about the possibility of using AI and math to secure our critical systems, from nuclear power to satellites.
2: But aren't we hearing about how AI is hacking everything? So make that make sense on using it to secure the systems.
3: I think the way to think about it is, yes, AI is finding lots of bugs in technology and ways to exploit them. But unfortunately, those flaws have been there the whole time. And defenders can actually use those same tools or even new ones to try and make software secure from the onset. I interviewed Anjana Rajan. She's the former assistant national cyber director at the White House under President Biden. She co-founded a company called Atalanta, where she's trying a new approach. She told me about the questions she's trying to answer.
5: What does this future of technology look like as things become more software-defined and now increasingly more AI-defined? How do we maintain human control over these human creations, and how do we not lose agency while still getting the benefits of this innovation?
2: Well, how do we do that?
3: She says it's possible, and they're actually already doing it with the power of math. So I'm not a mathematician. I won't be helping my kids with math homework. But after attending the event, here's what I understand. There's this area of academic research called formal methods that deals in mathematical proofs. And the goal here is to understand what software is doing at all times and guarantee that it will function as intended no matter what. Rajan says she's not promising nothing will get hacked. No one can promise that. The ultimate goal is resilience. Math proofs and AI and all this stuff, it feels very abstract, but the stakes are actually really real. One of Atalanta's first clients is a satellite communications company that was attacked at the beginning of the Russian invasion of Ukraine. With a tough winter coming in Ukraine, this technology could be put to the test really soon.
2: That's NPR cybersecurity correspondent Jenna McLaughlin. Thank you so much for speaking with us.
3: Thank you.
2: When you walk through the door of Kawaii Sushi and Asian cuisine, it's like an oasis in the Arizona desert. Cool, sleek, and inviting.
6: I'm Kelly. Nice to meet you.
2: Hi, Kelly. Nice to meet you, too. Kelly Yu is the owner of this and three other restaurants here in the Phoenix metro area. So this is where they do the sushi rolls over here. Do you know how to roll sushi?
6: Yes.
2: Okay. When did you learn that, or where did you learn that?
6: When you become a restaurant owner, you have to know everything.
2: Yes. Hearing her laugh, you'd probably never know the uncertainty she's living under. She could be forced to leave the life she's built here at any moment.
6: Now I'm master with sushi, Chinese kitchen, and I'm a bartender also.
2: Oh, really? So you can do it all? So
6: yes.
2: You can do it all. Okay.
6: Three in one at Kauai.
2: Okay.
6: Yes.
2: And then, so what's the role that you're known for here?
6: Yeah, wasabi rush is my favorite. It's with yellowtail on the top. Okay. It's my creation.
2: Okay. Oh, I want to try that. I'm going to definitely try
6: yes.
2: that. Yes. Over the past decade, she's gained a loyal base of customers, like Kathy Griffin.
7: It's great. We come at least once a week.
2: Abigail Quinones is sitting at one of the wooden tables.
7: The food's good. It's welcoming. And everybody here is really nice. And I just feel like a place like that really brings the community together.
2: After the kitchen puts the finishing touches on my wasabi rush roll, Kelly Yu brings it out. I can't do a chopstick, so you got to just watch me put it in like the... It's good with the wasabi. It tastes good. Yu sits across from me. She has a thick manila folder. Among the documents, her daughter's kindergarten graduation certificate, glowing report cards.
6: Every time when I go to the ICE check-in, I don't know what's going to happen to me. I was like, I want to show them. I'm a single mom. My daughter, she's doing very good in here, you know?
2: Yeah.
6: Look at this one. Like, she got like 4.0. I mean, she's an American citizen. I'm raising a good American citizen.
2: Though her daughter is an American citizen, Yu is not. She's been caught up in the U.S. immigration system since she came more than 20 years ago.
6: I was pregnant. I live in Hong Kong, so I'm a Hong Kong citizen.
2: Okay.
6: A lot of this restriction in China that make me worry. And then so, yeah. Okay. That's like, I want to, you know, take my daughter away from China.
2: And so when you got here, what did you think? Was it like the TV or was it very different?
6: Hong Kong is a biggest city to be. At first, I think Phoenix is like a little outdated. So I didn't get used to it, you know.
2: Yeah, so you got here, it's a little bit slower pace. Yeah.
6: Yes, I love it.
2: Yeah. So, I mean, during this time here, what was your status here, your legal status? Is that something that you can talk about or you feel comfortable talking about?
6: Yes, absolutely.
2: Okay. Yeah.
6: So I came here illegally without paper because it got denied. At the
2: Yu
6: first
2: says
6: place.
2: She started applying for asylum in 2004 but was rejected. Since then, she's been detained by ICE two times, most recently in 2025 under President Trump. But the first time it happened was under President Biden.
6: 2024, and I came back from my workout, and 3 or 4 ICE agents came to my house and then picked me up and then sent me to detention center. So it was just very sudden. And then...
8: Yeah, take your time. Yeah.
6: Just thinking about it, you know, that we have a house, we have all the clothes, we have all the families here, and then they just want to send you right away. Just like that.
8: Yeah.
6: The 20 years being United States does not mean anything.
8: Yeah. That's really hard.
6: Yes. Yeah.
8: And so then what happened?
6: They released me on February 1st, 2025.
8: And this happened again?
6: Yes, it happened again May 28, 2025. So I went to the Phoenix ICE office May 28 to check in with them. And then they give me an order, say, we're going to lock you back to the detention center.
8: Did they give you a chance to get anything together, or was it just...
6: So this first time they came to my house and then I'm not able to get anything. They just, you know. Mm-hmm. And then the second time, I just like, here we go. Can I please keep my purse with everything, give it to my daughter? Mm-hmm. So, yeah, didn't able to pack anything.
8: Yeah. So what was detention like?
6: I think it's a little better than a jail.
8: A little
6: so
8: better.
6: We don't have to work in there, but like you... welcome to work over there. They're going to pay you $1 a day.
8: $1 a day. Okay.
6: My daughter can come on family, able to come with me once a week.
2: Kelly Yu's daughter, Zita Yu, was just 10 when she started helping out at the restaurant. Now she's 22 and behind the bar making a drink. While her mom was in detention, she had to pick up the slack.
9: I was still attending school at that time, so I did a lot of the marketing. I did a lot of the new menu making that we do, the seasonal menus that we do, and then a lot of just the background stuff, a lot of stuff with her through video calls or phone calls or text messages. And I mean, at one point, I think she gave me like a 25-numbered list of things I needed to do while she was gone. And then little by little, you chip away at it, and then she adds more. So, of course, you know, we put so much in phone bills, like so much money in phone bills. It was actually insane.
2: Under President Trump, Kelly Yu was locked up for 8.5 months. She told me about what was going through her head during that time.
6: Just talk to myself. Just be patient, you know, give myself to God. So God will lead me to where he want me to.
8: But I hear a lot of people were supporting you while you were in there. Local Democrats, but also local Republicans. Like, there were a lot of people who were advocating for you. Were you hearing about that?
6: Yes. I don't think I'm, like, that powerful myself. I think it's just they never meet me in person before that happened to me. I think they get a lot of call from people. By my customers. So that's how they know about me.
8: Because you've made such an impact in the community.
6: And correct.
8: You've affected people's lives, right? People wanted to help you.
6: Yeah.
2: So then you get out. How did that feel when you got out the second time, when you were finally released?
6: It's just unbelievable, you know? So, I mean, I'm still worried they're going to come to my house the third time.
8: Yeah.
6: How to plan the future? I don't know now. So, only thing I can do is just living day by day. I change the menu, change the drink menu, put in the summer special menu, going to change the fall special menu. I'm just living the moment, enjoy every moment here with my daughter, with my family, with my lovely customers that everybody loved me.
2: You were detained under Biden. You were detained under Trump. This is, bigger than any one administration, because this is our immigration system in the U.S., right? What do you want lawmakers to know about immigration and voters to know about immigration?
6: A lot of people have been living here over 10 years, 15, 20, 30, 40 years. The kids all have status, grandkid has status. And now the older people are locked up in detention center. My mom, she get me here 5 years ago. She's living with me right now. She's 70 years old. I'm like a life giving to her. I just want to be able to spend the future with my mom and then my daughter or the family together. So I can just keep living here, you know, just keep working hard. Yeah.
8: That's Kelly Yu. She's co-owner of Kawaii Sushi and Asian Cuisine. Thank you so much for joining us.
6: You're welcome.
2: Our Arizona stories this week were produced by Andy Craig and edited by Jacob Finston. You're listening to Weekend Edition from NPR News. The east coast of the U.S. is being battered by a powerful nor'easter this weekend. But further south, lessons are being learned from recovery efforts after another major storm, Hurricane Helene. In North Carolina, the steady hum and roar of the chainsaw was a reassuring sound for many after Helene brought destruction to the western part of the state 2 years ago. Volunteers use these tools to cut up trees and help restore road access at a time when much of the region was cut off. Blue Ridge Public Radio's Laura Hackett reports on how Helene has inspired more people to learn the ways of the chainsaw.
10: When a fallen tree blocked the only road into Shelby Treichler's neighborhood, she was in the middle of moving.
11: So I go out and all I've got in my truck is like a handsaw. And I'm like, well, I can at least get some of these big branches off and try to like clear one lane.
10: Then a man in sandals stepped out of a truck with a chainsaw and started bucking a tree. As neighbors joined the scene, Treichler captured the moment on video.
11: That was so fast.
12: Community.
11: Dude. People just came out of nowhere. I didn't even know we had that many, like, close neighbors.
10: All over western North Carolina, there were unofficial chainsaw brigades who helped bail a lot of people out. And their service has inspired many, says Ketzel Jordan. She's an instructor with the Skills Academy for Women.
13: Seeing how important these skills are firsthand, like, wow, the difference in between me getting to my safe space tonight is knowing how to use a chainsaw or not.
10: Jordan says she has trained more than 500 people since Helene, and she's seen continued interest from people who want to learn how to use the tool safely.
13: This is something that I'm personally really passionate about. Like, we need everyone to be skilled when it comes to emergency response. And it doesn't matter what your gender is.
10: One woman who signed up for chainsaw classes is Sarah Seiler. The 53-year-old volunteers already on a search and rescue team and lives on 40 acres in the mountains near Asheville. Here she is at a chainsaw class put on by a local community college.
14: Okay, PPE, helmet, eye protection, gloves, chaps, long sleeves, boots.
10: In the Pisgah National Forest, a site with many, many down trees, she's learning to plan her cuts in advance.
14: I guess I need to go straight down. But it is hard to find a little bit. You got to put a wedge in here.
15: Absolutely.
14: And then come in.
10: Seiler says the experience has been powerful.
16: You feel like you can take care of yourself, which is fantastic. And then the new skills we have learned here, there's so much more I would be able to do to help people out.
10: These chainsaw classes are one piece of a larger movement that sees tools as a form of climate resilience. While Western North Carolina is no longer in emergency response mode, more residents are keeping their tools maintained and on hand just in case. For NPR News, I'm Laura Hackett in Asheville.
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0: Hispanic Heritage Month in the U.S. takes place from September 15th through October 15th. It was initially a week-long observance established by President Johnson, then expanded by President Reagan as a month-long celebration of the rich contributions of the Hispanic community. We'll mark the occasion with music by Baroque-era composers connected to Spain and Mexico on Sunday Baroque this weekend.
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0: I'm Windsor Johnston with these headlines. A powerful nor'easter continues to bring high winds and coastal flooding to the Northeast. Tens of thousands of customers have lost power throughout the region. The National Weather Service says more rain and high tides could worsen flooding. In Hawaii, Hurricane Nolo is moving west away from the islands, though strong winds remain a concern. Farther east in the Pacific, Hurricane Polo is heading toward Mexico's Baja California Peninsula. It's expected to make landfall Monday as a weaker storm. A whistleblower says renovations at the Kennedy Center were rushed and some of the work was poorly done. The center is now closed for a larger renovation amid a separate fight over President Trump's effort to add his name to the building. I'm Windsor Johnston, NPR News in Washington.
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2: This is Weekend Edition from NPR News. I'm Aisha Roscoe, and it's time to play the puzzle. Joining us is Will Shortz. He's puzzle editor of the New York Times and puzzle master of Weekend Edition. How's it going, Will?
21: I'm great, Aisha. Welcome back.
2: Thank you so much. Will you please remind us of last week's challenge? And I think we have a bit of a correction.
21: Yeah, last week's on-air puzzle was about road signs. And I said that nearsighted plus L equals right lane N's. And actually, you need another N for that anagram to work. A lot of people emailed us about that.
2: Oh, my goodness.
21: Okay, about last week's challenge. It came from Alan Hochbaum of Duluth, Georgia. I said there are two neighboring countries whose names have anagrams that rhyme with each other. What are the countries and their anagrams? They are China and Nepal, which are anagrams of chain and plane, which rhyme.
2: Okay. Well, there were over 700 correct entries this week, and our winner is Kate Jakuta of Baltimore, Maryland. Congratulations, Kate.
22: Thank you.
2: So how did you figure out this week's answer? And were you listening when that anagram was wrong last week? Were you yelling at the at the radio?
22: I was listening, but I didn't notice that. So
2: you didn't even notice that. But how did you get the answer to the challenge?
22: Yeah, I always like the puzzles that include geography. I'm a big map lover. So I was looking at a map of the world and focusing on countries with shorter names.
2: Okay. And I understand you actually won once before.
22: Yeah, I won in 2015, and at that time I had just started playing the puzzle, but I've been playing pretty much every week since then.
2: What do you do when you're not playing the puzzle?
22: I'm a social worker, and I work with immigrant families and communities in Baltimore. And then I also love taking hikes in Maryland with my husband and our dog, Kiri.
2: Oh, well, that's so great. I gotta ask you, are you ready to play the puzzle?
22: Yes, I'm ready.
2: All right, take it away, Will.
21: All right, Kate and Aisha, every answer today is a four-letter word or name in which the first two letters are the same as the last two. For example, if the clue was just okay, you would say so-so.
22: Okay.
21: So here you go. Your first one is a toy and a string.
22: Yo-yo.
21: Yes, a ballerina's skirt.
22: Tutu.
21: Yes, a response to a joke.
22: Ha-ha.
21: How about the Wizard of Oz dog?
22: Toto.
21: Right, slang for law enforcement.
22: Popo.
21: Yes, singer Lady Blank.
22: Gaga.
21: Nickname for Rihanna.
22: Riri.
21: Good. Lead role in La Boheme.
22: Mimi?
21: Yes, a humdinger.
22: Okay. Lulu?
21: Yes.
22: No.
21: Hey, that's it, a Lulu, yeah. A thick-headed person.
22: Dodo?
21: Yeah, that's it. An absurdist art movement in the early 20th century.
22: Dada?
21: Good. 2017 Pixar film set in Mexico.
22: Coco?
21: Yes. Kind of platter at a Polynesian restaurant.
22: Poo-poo?
21: Yes. Something that's forbidden.
22: No-no?
21: Yes. Here's a test of your knowledge. Best Picture Oscar winner before Ben-Hur.
22: Oh, my.
21: It's a woman's name.
22: I'm just going to guess Fifi, or why already did
21: Fifi?
22: Mimi.
21: I thought about using Fifi. I think of as a dog's name, like for a poodle. You want the letter after F.
22: Gigi?
21: Gigi, is it? Good. And your last one is a cutesy goodbye.
22: Ta-ta.
21: That's it. Good job.
22: Oh, yay.
2: Okay. Now, this is one of those puzzles where I didn't quite understand what the puzzle was, but y'all were already on your way, so I wasn't much help. Like, you were about four answers in before I kind of got it. So, but you did an awesome job, because I would have been no help.
22: Oh, thanks.
2: How do you feel?
22: I'm relieved because I already told a bunch of people I was doing this, and I thought maybe I should wait and see how I do.
2: No, you killed it. You were off to the races. So for playing our puzzle today, you'll get a weekend edition lapel pin as well as puzzle books and games. You can read all about it at npr.org/puzzle. And Kate, what member station do you listen to?
22: WYPR in Baltimore.
2: Yes, definitely a fan of them. That's Kate Jakuta of Baltimore, Maryland. Thank you so much for playing the puzzle.
22: Thank you.
2: All right, Will, what's next week's challenge?
21: Yes, it comes from Dan Morin of Somerville, Massachusetts. Name a well-known U.S. geographic location in six letters. Move the last letter two places earlier in the name, and you'll get a regular English word. Say that word out loud. It will sound like a well-known geographical location abroad. What places are these? Now, here's a hint. Neither place name is a city. So, again, a well-known U.S. geographic location, six letters. Move the last letter two places earlier in the name, and you'll get a regular English word. Say that out loud. It will sound like a well-known geographic location abroad. What places are these?
2: When you have the answer, go to our website, npr.org/puzzle, to submit your response. Just fill out the form on the puzzle page. Remember, just one entry, please. Our deadline for entries this week is Thursday, October 1st at 3 p.m. Eastern. Don't forget to include a phone number where we can reach you. If you're the winner, we'll give you a call. And if you pick up the phone, you'll get to play on the air with the puzzle editor of the New York Times and puzzle master of Weekend Edition, Will Shorts. Thank you, Will.
21: Thank you, Aisha.
2: Tomorrow, the Senate is expected to pass a landmark piece of college sports legislation known as the Protect College Sports Act. Supporters say it's needed to fix what they call chaos in the top levels of college athletics. Things like name, image, and likeness payments, unlimited transfers, and constant lawsuits over eligibility rules. And some former college athletes have extra say in the debate because they are senators themselves. NPR's Becky Sullivan has more.
4: The year is 2005. The Auburn football team has just won the Sugar Bowl, and Coach Tommy Tuberville is standing proudly on the field as his players celebrate.
15: Well, it feels great, especially for the seniors.
5: You know, this is a player's team.
4: 21 years later, and he's Senator Tommy Tuberville. Known in the chamber, spent as many years in Division I sports as the Republican from Alabama. Tuberville played at Southern State College, then went on to be a coach for many years before retiring in 2016, soon after a federal court began to chip away at the NCAA's longstanding tradition of amateurism.
15: You know, for years, everyone around college sports made money. Schools, conferences, television networks, sponsors, coaches, while the athletes were told they could not make any money. That needed a change, and it did.
4: In June, Tuberville said it's good that athletes are paid now, but that other changes brought about by lawsuits have been harmful, like the erosion of rules about who is eligible to play college sports and how athletes can now transfer freely between schools. The Protect College Sports Act would grant the NCAA a limited antitrust exemption in order to restore those rules. That's why Tuberville supports it.
15: When I was coaching, you used to be able to develop a young person and saw them grow up every day. Now you're lucky to keep a player one season.
4: About 200,000 college athletes compete each year in Division I sports, so it's not a surprise that over the years, a bunch have gone on to become the very senators now deliberating on the future of those sports. Jim Justice of West Virginia played golf at Marshall. Ron Wyden of Oregon went to UC Santa Barbara on a basketball scholarship. Dave McCormick of Pennsylvania co-captains the wrestling team at West Point. And Cory Booker, the Democrat from New Jersey, played football at Stanford.
17: Which I often joke I didn't get into because of a 4.0 1600 in academics. I got in because of a 4.0 1600 in terms of reception yards and yards per carry.
4: Booker was on the team from 1987 to 1990. College football's big money era was just getting started. The modern lucrative TV contracts were still new, and the sport was a few years away yet from its first million-dollar coach. Even then, though, Booker told me, he started to wonder how fair the whole thing was.
17: You know, I came from a middle-class family. My parents could afford to fly out and see me play, but there were guys on the team whose parents couldn't afford that, who really struggled to make ends meet because the scholarship didn't cover a lot of the usual costs for students.
4: Meanwhile, athletic department budgets have ballooned. Earlier this month, Senator Maria Cantwell, the lead Democrat on the bill, released a report that cited enormous increases in spending from 2005 to 2023, with 200% jumps or more in things like travel costs and recruiting, and the whopper, a 370% boom in pay for coaches. That's part of why Booker opposes the bill in its current form.
17: And that's what frustrates me, is we have a bill that's going to protect the wealth and the gravy chain for a lot of folks, but puts burdens on college athletes. It doesn't even put burdens on the coaches.
4: It's been a marathon to reach this point. The negotiations have been ongoing for well over a year. Senator Eric Schmidt, a Republican from Missouri, is a co-sponsor of the bill, and he's determined to get it passed. He played both college football and baseball at Truman State University, and that taught him to keep pushing, he told me.
23: You know, there were moments when I was competing and you'd have to run the extra wind sprint. You know, you just don't really want to do that. But I think that, you know, when you push yourself physically and mentally, you get stronger.
4: Those negotiations have led to a remarkably bipartisan bill. In procedural votes last week, the bill consistently got 70 or more yays, a mix of Republicans and Democrats.
23: You know, you don't get too many opportunities the way things are set up now in the U.S. Senate where you can navigate in a bipartisan way, talk to people on issues that aren't clearly partisan. There's no red jersey, blue jersey. It's just, hey, you're making the case.
4: The final Senate vote is scheduled for tomorrow. It's expected to pass. The bill's future in the House is uncertain. Becky Sullivan, NPR News, Washington.
24: If you're a regular listener to this show, you may have heard, I really don't like birds.
25: The largest population of bipeds on Earth are actually birds.
24: Oh, my goodness. And they're, I don't like birds. Weekend Edition loves critters, except birds. I do not love birds. Now, but I'm not a fan of birds. People know I'm not a big fan of birds, right? But every time I say this on the radio, we get an email from bird-loving listeners like this.
26: Aisha, I was distressed to learn that you don't like birds. I'm curious to know why you dislike birds and would like to try to help you over this hump, if I can. Really, you're missing out on a whole dimension of life that can be an endless source of fascination. Sincerely, Rebecca Kreshkoff.
24: So we decided to take Rebecca up on her offer. She joins us now from her home in Calicoon, New York, and we can hear birds in the background. Welcome.
26: Thank you, Aisha. Yes, the Blue Jays are being very noisy this afternoon.
24: Now, I do have to warn you, I will not be swayed by this, but I appreciate your efforts, and I'm willing to listen.
26: I was going to ask you, why don't you like birds? Did you have a traumatic experience in your childhood? Did you see Birds, you know, the movie the by movie? Hitchcock?
24: You know, I didn't have a traumatic experience, but I've always been scared, especially of bigger birds. Mm-hmm. And there was an episode of Dobie Gillis where they have a giant chicken that pops out at the end. And that did scare me really bad. And I went running to my mom. It was in the middle of the night. But yeah, I have had an issue with birds since I was just a child. I just do not like them.
26: Okay, I can see how that might affect one's perspective. Well, I would like you to take a look at some pretty, much smaller birds. I mean, really, birds that would fit in your hand.
24: Okay, I'm opening up a thing so I can look at it.
26: All right, I'd like you to take a look at the northern flicker, a very handsome woodpecker.
24: I don't know about this one. What about those claws? You see those claws on his feet? So this one has like speckled black and white. It has a longer beak.
26: He's a woodpecker. That's why he's got that beak and why he needs those claws to hang onto trees. So yeah, he's got this gray cap on the back of his neck with a red nape, bright red nape back there, and then a pinkish brown face with a black mustache and black polka dots. I mean, he's outrageous.
24: He is outrageous. Like, I appreciate the boldness of it. And I guess, how many times do these attack humans?
26: None that have been reported. But they do attack ants. They have to eat, too.
24: They have to eat, too. Okay.
26: Yeah. To our listening audience, we're at Cornell Labs, allaboutbirds.org, where you can look up any bird in the U.S. So, Aisha, not only are birds beautiful, some of them have really great songs. So you should have a link there for the wood thrush. It obviously was a day in spring. Everybody's singing their heads off.
24: Now, I don't mind the bird sounds. Those sounds, right, as long as it's not the caw, caw. But these songs, I don't mind. Like sitting outside and hearing the sounds, I don't mind.
26: Well, good. I'm glad to hear that. Now, Henry David Thoreau was very fond of the wood thrush song, and he wrote, "Whenever a man hears it, he is young, and nature is in her spring. Whenever he hears it, it is a new world and a free country, and the gates of heaven are not shut against him."
24: Oh, that is very nice.
26: And when you learn bird songs, Aisha, it's like having access to another dimension of reality.
24: That sounds wonderful. Now, I will say, I'm still not a lover of birds, but I understand better the love that people have for it.
26: Well, thank you. I feel we've made some progress.
24: Rebecca, you are a wonderful advocate for birds. That's Rebecca Krushkoff, a bird lover and attentive Weekend Edition listener. Thank you so much.
26: Thank you, Aisha. It's been a kick.

0: This is Week in Edition from NPR News. I'm Aisha Roscoe.
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2: 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I'm John Donvan. 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

0: From NPR News in Washington, D.C., this is Weekend Edition. I'm Aisha Roscoe. Good morning. A massive nor'easter is hitting the East Coast. In this hour, we have the latest from New York, one of the states feeling the brunt of the storm. And an Arizona election official pushes back on unfounded claims of fraudulent voting in a county that could be pivotal in this year's midterms.
1: It's easy to say my guy lost because somebody cheated, but that's never been the truth, ever.
0: Plus, a new book examines celebrity in the age of the internet when almost anybody can become famous. It's Sunday, September 27th. News is next.
2: Live from NPR News in Washington, I'm Windsor Johnston. A powerful nor'easter remains stalled off New York and New Jersey, pushing water into coastal communities. In Atlantic City, tides reached their highest level since Superstorm Sandy in 2012. Coastal flood warnings remain in effect today. NPR's Amy Held reports one storm-related death has been confirmed in New York City.
3: In Brooklyn, a falling tree killed a worker for the New York Housing Authority as wind gusts topped 60 miles per hour. More than 100,000 power outages were reported from the mid-Atlantic to New England. Some New Yorkers kayaked through flooded city streets. At the Jersey Shore, some areas saw their highest flooding since Superstorm Sandy 14 years ago. Ann Fitzsimmons, owner of Jay's on 3rd Restaurant in Stone Harbor, says she and her team are doing their best to stay afloat.
4: Everyone is here, all hands on deck. We're going to get cleaned up. We've been getting rid of the water. We have fans running to dry it out.
3: Forecasters expect repeated rounds of coastal flooding as the system loops offshore before moving out early in the week. Amy Held, NPR News.
2: Iran says that only diplomacy can end the war with the U.S. and Israel. That's after President Trump rejected an Iranian proposal to reopen the Strait of Hormuz and stop the fighting. NPR's Kat Lonsdorf reports.
5: In a post on social media, Iran's foreign minister Abbas Araghchi wrote that Iran was aware of President Trump's rejection and said that only, quote, negotiated solutions will end the conflict now. He also wrote that Iran is still waiting for an official U.S. response. Trump told a group of reporters on Saturday that the Iranian plan was not acceptable, but did not give further explanation. He suggested Iran wanted to make a deal because it's desperate and, quote, losing so badly. Iran made the proposal to reopen the Strait of Hormuz at the United Nations General Assembly in New York last week. The extended closure of the strait has caused major disruptions to the world's oil supply. Kat Lonsdorf, NPR News, Tel Aviv.
2: A major security incident has been declared in the United Kingdom. Vicky Barker reports it was close to a British airbase used by U.S. forces.
6: A number of homes around Fairford Air Base in southwest England have been evacuated, and British police have arrested several men on suspicion of explosives offenses. Bomb disposal experts are at the scene, and armed police are reportedly guarding the main gate of the base. Fairford has been the scene of protests over the British government's decision this past summer to allow the U.S. to use it for staging strikes on Iranian missile sites, a decision which Iran's leadership said at the time made the base a, quote, legitimate target. For NPR News, I'm Vicky Barker in London.
2: You're listening to NPR News from Washington. Tens of thousands of people marched through the streets of Madrid on Saturday, demanding stronger protections for renters and a ban on evictions when no other housing is available. The demonstrations followed the eviction of an 87-year-old woman from the apartment where she had lived for decades. The building was sold in 2018, and the woman was offered a chance to buy her apartment, but she couldn't afford it. Her case has become a symbol of Spain's housing crisis as rising rents and a shortage of homes put apartments out of reach for many people. The competition is fierce during Alaska's annual Fat Bear Week. People around the world are casting their votes for their favorite bulky brown bear at Katmai National Park and Preserve. Alaska Public Media's Ava White has more.
7: As the brown bears continue fattening up on sockeye salmon, the original field of 16 chunky competitors is thinning. Katmai Park Ranger Sarah Bruce says, even if the plum participant you're rooting for doesn't take the top spot as fattest bear, they're all still winners.
8: The bears have no idea that this is happening. They have already won in the fact that they are set to survive another winter hibernation.
7: Voting in the bracket-style competition is closed over the weekend but reopens Monday. Fat Bear Weekend's Tuesday, when a chubby champ will be crowned. You can vote online at fatbearweek.org. For NPR News, I'm Ava White in Anchorage.
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1: This is Week in Edition from NPR News. I'm Aisha Roscoe. Election Day is just over 5 weeks away. Millions of people are preparing to vote against a backdrop of high inflation, rising food and gas prices, and a costly war with Iran. President Trump, whose approval ratings dropped to a record low last week, has repeatedly sought to undermine confidence in elections.
2: The election system we have dangerously exposes and really exposes, like, levels never thought possible to hacking, exploitation, and foreign interference.
1: That's the president during a primetime address in July. Trump has not provided evidence of widespread election fraud, but he's still managed to sow confusion among voters, like 35-year-old Kendall DeLashment.
3: You hear things, elections are being stolen, elections are being rigged. It's definitely something that's in the back of your mind, especially like when you're going to the polls and when you're voting, like, does this actually matter what we're doing? Or is there somebody in there influencing the process through different means?
1: Election administrators across the country are trying to reassure voters, both Democratic officials and Republicans, like Kate Brophy McGee.
4: Our systems and our processes in place are gold standard. I will stand by them, and I will stand by our elections employees to the end.
1: Brophy McGee chairs the Board of Supervisors in Arizona's Maricopa County, a battleground in the midterms that will help determine which political party controls the House of Representatives. When I talked to her in her office in Phoenix, she told me about the county's electorate.
4: It's really divided. It's a third, a third, a third. So you've, depending on the election and what the independents do, the results and the outcomes can be very, very different. I have learned this the hard way. I've been in public service and on the ballot one form or another here in Maricopa County for well over 20 years and 17 elections. It depends on what the voters do.
1: So this is a swing county. It can really go a variety of ways.
4: Swing county, swing state, huge voting jurisdiction. It attracts a lot of attention, both within the state and nationally.
1: I'm sure I don't need to remind you about this, but, you know, Maricopa County became a hot spot for election denialism after the 2020 presidential election, which Donald Trump lost to Joe Biden. There were armed protests outside the election center here.
5: You're not going to let him steal this. We're not going to let him steal it in Georgia. We're not going to let him steal it.
1: Death threats and harassment. Are you concerned we could see something similar after the midterm elections in November?
4: We are prepared. Maricopa County represents the gold standard in security, in the conduct of transparent elections where voters have free access to the ballots and the ballot box. I can also say, as a candidate in 2020, and the one and only election I lost, it hurts. It's easy to say my guy lost because somebody cheated. But that's never been the truth, ever.
1: When you say you're prepared, do you have a plan if a candidate who loses refuses to concede or says, this election is rigged, I'm not going to concede, or tries to take some sort of action?
4: We have planned for every circumstance, a lot of that earned through hard experience. Since I've been chair, and it's an election year, I participated in many security meetings related to keeping our elections functioning and running well. And we work with law enforcement jurisdictions across the county to do exactly that. We are ready.
1: As you said, you've been involved in many elections. How have things changed over the years?
4: I would say that our technology that backs up our elections process has been magnificently evolved. And by that, I mean we have more technology by far in place than we did when I first started, and you had to go in and sign it by hand into these paper books. The other thing that I can say is that we have wonderful redundancies to our election system to ensure that we maintain absolute control over the entire process. And we use a lot of technology to do that.
1: Are you worried that the

0: federal government could try to intervene or try to get ballots or try to bring the National Guard in or try to, you know, bring in ICE agents, or there have been so many things that people have thrown out there.
1: What I can tell you is that there are laws in place that prevent interference at the voting sites. We welcome observers. This last election, we had the Department of Justice call us and say we're sending in observers. We welcomed them. We allowed them access to the process. And that's what I am expecting if that happens. Anything above and beyond that represents interference in elections, and that's against the law.
0: A lot of eyes across the country are going to be focused on this county. What do you say to voters who may be questioning the election system?
1: I say to voters, vote confidently. Your vote will be counted. Again, because we are a swing county in a swing state, very different things happen in different elections. In 2016, I was on the ballot. It was a wave election. I won. So did Mr. Trump. In 2020, I was on the ballot with Mr. Trump. We both lost. I know that hurts. In 2024, we had another wave election. I was on the ballot with Mr. Trump, and I won. So I can say, vote confidently, make your voice heard, and the ballots will be counted accurately, fairly.
0: That's Kate Brophy McGee, who chairs the Board of Supervisors in Maricopa County. Thank you so much for joining us.
1: Thank you.
2: From the Carolinas to Maine, a nor'easter is pummeling the East Coast. Looking at satellite images of this storm that's meandering over the Atlantic Ocean, it is massive. But those pictures don't begin to tell the full story of what it feels like on the ground. Reporter Steve Kastenbaum is in New York, which has been getting hit hard. He joins us now. Good morning.
3: Good morning. Thanks for having me.
2: So first, tell us, what's making this storm so unique, like especially this time of the year?
3: Yeah, it really is early for a nor'easter of this size to be hitting the region. It's the combination of the rain, the wind, and the flooding. These wind gusts are up around 60 miles per hour from New England all the way down to the Carolinas. Over 31 million people have been under flood warnings and watches this weekend. The coastal flooding is really significant in some areas during these high tides, and it's been exacerbated by the fact that there's a full moon this weekend, and that makes those tides much more severe.
2: Public officials are putting out warnings about the dangers of this storm, even for people who don't live by the ocean. Has there been a lot of damage reported so far?
3: There definitely has. A lot of downed trees on houses all over the region, a lot of power outages, and unfortunately, sadly, on Saturday, an employee at a public housing complex here in New York died. He was hit by a tree branch that was knocked down by a strong gust of wind. There's also a person missing in heavy surf off of Long Island that they've been searching for. New York Governor Kathy Hochul stressed just how serious this situation is.
4: Wind gusts exceeding 50, even 60 miles an hour have already been recorded on Long Island. New York City has already seen isolated wind gusts of 51 miles per hour. That is strong, it's ferocious, and it needs to be taken seriously.
3: You've seen the images probably by now of the Hudson River pouring over its banks in lower Manhattan and in Edgewater, New Jersey. When you go further south, they've had 2 feet of water in many of the Jersey Shore towns. In Atlantic City, the high tide flooding hit its highest point since Superstorm Sandy in 2012.
2: And how bad are the power outages?
3: Yeah, it's really bad. In some spots, they've been without power all day on Saturday, and it continues into Sunday. I've counted up tens of thousands of them, and we expect more today. Travel has been disrupted as well. The worst of it is at Boston's Logan Airport. About a quarter of all of the flights were canceled there. Lots of canceled and rescheduled events. You know, this is the last weekend of baseball's regular season. They had to move the Boston-Chicago series from Boston down to Florida.
2: This is a coastal storm. You mentioned the full moon. How big are the tides and how dangerous are they?
3: Those tides are extremely dangerous. In fact, Governor Hochul talked about how severe the surf is along the coast.
4: So a coastal flooding warning remains in effect, and it'll be worse during the high tides, as I mentioned. We expect waves as tall as 20 feet in some areas.
3: 20 feet, that's huge here on the south shore of Long Island. We've been seeing a lot of beach erosion. The Jersey Shore towns are really susceptible to that erosion as well. And this has been going on for days leading up to the storm's approach to the area.
2: Okay, but despite all these warnings about rough surf, is it true that there are people still out there surfing?
3: Yeah, it's hard to believe, but if you look at social media, you may have seen some videos and pictures of surfers in full-body wetsuits in the Rockaways, a popular surfing area here in New York. Some photos show just how dangerous it is, though. One surfer was holding up his surfboard. It had gotten snapped in two by a wave. And this is not a joke. First responders risk their lives to save people who go out surfing in this.
2: So when will the worst of the storm be over?
3: So we're looking at this sticking around in the area till a Monday at least, maybe even meandering into early Tuesday in New England.
2: That's reporter Steve Kastenbaum in New York. Thank you so much for joining us.
3: My pleasure.

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I'm Windsor Johnston with these headlines. Hurricane Nolo is moving past Hawaii's Big Island, but heavy rain remains a threat. Some areas could get up to 16 inches, raising the risk of dangerous flooding. Farther east, Hurricane Polo is closing in on Mexico's Baja California Peninsula. A hurricane warning is in effect along part of the peninsula's west coast. Forecasters say the storm could bring flooding, mudslides, and destructive waves. The U.S. and China have agreed to open a channel for handling incidents involving artificial intelligence. The agreement follows President Trump's talks with Chinese leader Xi Jinping last week. I'm Windsor Johnston, NPR News in Washington.

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1: This is Weekend Edition from NPR News. I'm Aisha Roscoe. Most of us use the internet and artificial intelligence on smartphones, but companies are scrambling to find the next big device, one that will be easier and more intuitive to use as AI gets smarter and can do more things. Meta, the parent company of Facebook and Instagram, thinks the answer is eyeglasses. And NPR's John Ruich visited the Meta campus for a look.
2: At the company's recent annual developer summit, CEO Mark Zuckerberg did not talk about Meta's flagship social media platforms once. Instead, it was AI and hardware.
3: We have shifted our focus to building the best devices for personal superintelligence.
2: Earlier this month, the company launched Muse, an AI app that can do tasks for users like track prices and buy things, draft emails, and plan vacations. The app shot to number one on Apple's App Store. The company's been selling smart glasses for over a decade, and now an AI strategy is coming into focus as Meta connects Muse to its glasses.
3: They're the only form factor that lets you let your Muse see what you see, hear what you hear, talk to you throughout the day, and display information right in your vision eventually.
2: The glasses look pretty much like regular glasses. Meta has partnerships with Ray-Ban and Oakley, and you interact with them by talking, which is how you would chat with Muse. They can also snap pictures and take videos, although Meta recently launched a camera-free version. Beth Murray works on social impact programs at Meta.
4: We don't believe that humans were designed to spend their lives staring into little black boxes all day.
2: She means smartphones. Glasses are hands-free and keep people's eyes up for interactions with the real world. But they've also been problematic. Meta's faced lawsuits over glasses cameras catching people doing things they don't want photographed or filmed. The new camera-free version of glasses is Meta's nod toward privacy and surveillance concerns. Still, Meta is determined to expand the market. It says over 100 glasses frames will be available by the end of the year, and they think glasses can be useful in work settings. Kevin Lang runs a company called AgriPoint that received a grant from Meta to give out glasses to farmers, where they could help do things like identify crop diseases.
5: A lot of the times, the folks that are walking through the field and doing the field work, they're not trained agronomists. They don't know what to look for. So how can we kind of augment them with this expertise using this really natural form factor of glasses?
2: Smartphones could do the same thing, sending images to crop experts or tapping AI for advice. But glasses?
5: The glasses really provide this hands-free experience that really fit into the natural rhythms of farming.
2: Other players in tech are also spending on R&D to come up with the next big piece of AI-enabled hardware. Something easy to adopt, maybe a watch, earbuds, or a smart speaker. Nick Sutrick covers the world of smart glasses for Android Central, an online tech news site. He sees why Meta would want to make the AI software and the gadget.
6: Going the hardware route and being the next Apple or Google or whatever makes a lot of sense for them.
2: And he says they seem to be on the right track with the glasses, a new virtual reality headset that looks like glasses, and more.
6: I do think Meta is leading the way in several different categories, probably mainly because they have a ton of disposable income in this regard. And so they're sort of shooting everything at the wall and seeing what sticks and what people adopt.
2: To that end, Zuckerberg wrapped up his speech at the conference with a surprise that highlights that nobody really knows what form factor is going to work. He introduced an all-new AI device that the company hopes to ship for the holidays, a voice-controlled pendant called Muse Charm. If you don't want AI in your glasses, maybe you'll want it on your keychain. John Ruich, NPR News, Menlo Park, California.
1: The Trump administration is proposing some major changes for the next U.S. census. One of them is to stop using the national headcount to produce statistics about people's race and ethnicity. It would be an unprecedented move because race has been part of the U.S. Census since the very first one in 1790. To talk about this complicated history, we're joined by NPR's census correspondent, Hanzi Lo Wong. Good morning, Hanzi.
7: Morning, Aisha.
1: So now we're talking about more than 200 years of history here. Why has the government been keeping track of race and ethnicity for so long?
7: Well, whenever we talk about this once a decade count, what we're really talking about is power. And for almost two centuries, race was part of the U.S. Census to make it a tool for excluding people of color and concentrating power among white people. And in more recent decades, there was a major shift that turned the census into more of a tool for inclusion and racial justice. And now with this new Trump administration proposal, we may be at another turning point.
1: So going back to the country's first census in 1790, why was race included in the count then? Was this about slavery?
7: Yes. This goes back to what's known as the Three-Fifths Compromise among the original framers of the Constitution. It came up with a system for setting up Congress and the Electoral College according to what are known as the census apportionment counts. And free white framers from the North objected to including the hundreds of thousands of enslaved people of African descent, mainly in the South, because it would have given Southern states more political power. And in the end, the framers decided on a compromise. An enslaved person would be counted as 3/5 of a free or indentured person. And the framers also decided that, quote, Indians not taxed should be excluded from those counts.
1: So when did this change, like how the census counted enslaved people and Native Americans?
7: Well, 80 years after that first U.S. census, the government started counting the, quote, whole number of persons in each state. And that was because the 14th Amendment was enacted after the Civil War ended slavery in the United States. But for many Native Americans, exclusion from the census apportionment counts, that continued for 150 years until the 1940 census.
1: So the census was used to exclude Native Americans and enslaved people. What about other people of color?
7: One example is the U.S. Census category called Chinese. It was added to the 1870 census, and the government at the time used it as a catch-all category for people of Asian descent. And this was just after thousands of workers came from China to help build the Transcontinental Railroad. And Congress later used population tallies for this and other categories when making laws to restrict immigration from China and other Asian countries. And if you jump ahead to the 1940s, after Japan attacked Pearl Harbor, U.S. military leaders used census numbers to help determine where Japanese Americans lived on the West Coast so that they could be removed from their homes and wrongfully incarcerated.
1: So clearly the census was used for exclusion for a long time. When was that turning point when it became a tool for inclusion?
7: It was the 1960s when people were first allowed to self-report their race for the census. And this is also, of course, during the Civil Rights Movement. And it helped galvanize this idea of using statistics to combat racism and racial inequity through policymaking. We're talking about, you know, affirmative action policies. You know, I should note this census is not just about, you know, wonky policy. It also helps guide trillions in federal funding for public services. And people of color have been undercounted for decades. So there has been this ongoing push, particularly among civil rights groups, to get more accurate counts.
1: Well, let's turn back to today. This Trump administration has a proposal to ban census questions about race and ethnicity. What is the administration's argument for this change?
7: Well, again, this is a proposal, and if it becomes a finalized plan, I am expecting lawsuits. But the Trump administration is arguing there's a, quote, reduced need for information about people's race and ethnicity. And this is an administration that has attacked diversity, equity, and inclusion efforts and pushed for dismantling civil rights laws. And, you know, it's worth pointing out this proposal is coming just as the Census Bureau has stalled plans for rolling out a new category for people of Middle Eastern or North African descent, many of whom who've objected for decades to the U.S. government's policy of automatically categorizing them as white.
1: That's NPR's Hanzi Lo Wong. Thank you so much for bringing us this story.
7: You're welcome.
1: The There are no firm numbers, but there could be a million or more Americans conceived with a donated egg or sperm. Jackie Comstock, an oceanographer on Cape Cod, is the product of both. From member station WBUR, reporter Martha Biebinger takes us on Comstock's search for her genetic relatives.
8: This story starts in 1994, during the early years of egg donation. A woman named Pam McCall saw a newspaper ad requesting egg donors. Pam and her husband had two young sons.
9: I loved being a mother and having my kids, and I thought if I could help somebody else be a mother, I wanted to do that.
8: Pam did not tell anyone except her husband.
9: There was a lot of stigma to it back then, and I didn't want anybody to know about it.
8: She told the company that extracted nine of her eggs to make sure she could not be traced. A couple of months later, and a few miles away, four of those eggs helped a single woman, Ruth Comstock, get pregnant.
10: I had four embryos implanted, and it was the first time, so I was very lucky, and I had twins.
8: Ruth told the twins, a son and a daughter, that she had conceived with donated eggs and sperm. Her daughter, Jackie, grew up asking lots of questions about those donors, but her mom had agreed not to look for them. So Jackie held off. Then, in 2021, when Jackie was 27, she was diagnosed with an autoimmune disease.
11: It's a thyroid thing, and it is genetically linked. And it got me thinking more about my family history.
8: So Jackie spit into a tube and mailed her DNA sample to 23andMe. A relative Jackie did not know about sent her a message. It was the brother of her egg donor, Pam McCall.
11: It was actually really cute.
8: And that's how Jackie and Ruth Comstock came to be sitting on Pam's living room couch in Boston today. It's not their first meeting, but they still aren't sure how to describe each other. Here's Jackie.
11: I would introduce myself as the egg donee.
9: Yeah, this is hard to put labels on.
8: That was Pam. Now Ruth turns to Jackie.
12: How would you introduce us?
11: I would introduce my mother, Ruth, as my mother, and I would introduce Pam as my egg donor.
8: In the last year, they've grown close, which can be overwhelming for Pam.
9: I did this because I wanted a mother to exist that wouldn't have been otherwise, and to look at what Ruth did is beyond what I had hoped for.
8: Ruth nods.
13: So I can say the same. It's a gift from God. You know, at first I was threatened. I'll admit, I was threatened, but Jackie keeps saying, you're my mother. And so I'm not feeling so threatened anymore.
8: That's the egg donor side of Jackie's quest. She found the first sperm donor relative, also via 23andMe, soon after she signed up. Jackie emailed a woman who turned out to be a half-sibling and asked, could there be more of us?
11: And she wrote back and she's like, yeah, there's 23 of us. We have a WhatsApp group. Do you want to join it? And I was like, there's 23 of them.
8: Now, the group has grown to 27 sibs, as Jackie calls them. They're all within 4 years of age, which seems to fit the years their donor, now deceased, was working on a PhD. He, like Jackie, was a scientist.
11: He was in grad school. I think he donated for beer money.
8: Many of the sibs meet for yearly reunions. They play games like lining up according to likeness. Roughly half have ADHD, as did their donor. They have fun comparing notes on hobbies, voices, and careers.
11: If we have a similarity, the first question is like, oh, is this because we're related? We make those connections and those jokes all the time.
8: Jackie says she never expected to find such rewarding relationships. But she's troubled by the problems that could arise for someone learning they have dozens of donor relatives.
11: There definitely should be some degree of regulation. Obviously, having one donor have 100 children shouldn't happen, right?
8: Even finding out that your donor conceived can be unnerving depending on when it happens. In a survey of donor-conceived adults, 6 out of 7 said the revelation shattered their sense of self. Jackie and reproductive medicine experts say it's important to tell children when they're young.
11: So from what I can tell, there's a huge number of parents that use donations that do not tell their kids, and I am staunchly against that.
8: This story has rocked the lives of the three women here in Pam's living room, but despite it all, they've embraced their, well...
11: Gene family. Yeah.
12: Like
11: it does,
12: Gene,
11: yeah.
12: Family.
4: Yeah, I like that too.
12: Let's go with that.
8: As a name for whomever this family will include, whenever they see each other, and however deep their connections become. For NPR News, I'm Martha Biebinger in Boston.
1: 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The race for Ohio's governor pits biotech entrepreneur and former Republican presidential candidate Vivek Ramaswamy against Democrat Amy Acton, the state's former health director. Ohio usually votes Republican, but this race is competitive. Sarah Donaldson with Ohio Public Media's State House News Bureau reports.
14: Hours before this kickoff in Columbus, fans of the Ohio State Buckeyes have taken over asphalt lots and garages for tailgate parties. The Ohio State Women's Glee Club is making its rounds, serenading fans, grilling and eating. Tailgaters in a sea of scarlet and gray who talk with me know who they'll cast a ballot for or against.
15: There's just no way in the world I would vote for Amy Acton.
14: That's Jim Coy. He's an electrician from a small city in north central Ohio. The three-time Trump voter didn't like Democratic nominee Amy Acton when she advised the governor on shutdowns as the state's health director in 2020.
15: I believe she's hurt this state massively during COVID.
14: Gretchen Conturo, a healthcare worker and Democrat, says she's voting for Acton.
16: I want somebody who's not going to be polarizing. I'm afraid Ramaswamy is going to be very polarizing.
14: Neither Acton or Ramaswamy have been elected before. It's something Acton mentions often, like at this August law enforcement union endorsement.
17: As a doctor and not much of a politician becoming one every day, but a lifelong public servant at the age of 60, I'm telling you, I will do everything to fight for the people who keep us safe and well.
14: Both candidates want more data center restrictions, property tax relief, a gas tax break. Ramaswamy, who President Trump endorsed, has made eliminating the state's income tax gradually a cornerstone.
18: So I think when we take our income tax rate down to zero, we're actually going to see more economic expansion. We're going to see more sales tax revenue because more people are spending right here in Ohio.
14: Both candidates also talk about 2020 a lot. Paul Sarasik, an Ohio resident and senior fellow at the Washington, D.C.-based Hudson Institute, says COVID is salient because of Acton's work under Republican Governor Mike DeWine.
19: And she was kind of, fairly or not, the face of those restrictions early on in COVID because she stood next to Governor DeWine, who has defended her.
14: As for Ramaswamy,
19: can Vivek Ramaswamy capture those Republican votes, particularly the sort of working class votes? He's an odd candidate to appeal to those voters. He said things, for example, about, you know, H-1B visas and importing workers.
14: Political groups for each candidate have launched attack ads. Republicans have rehashed a 2019 police report of a domestic disturbance at Acton's home, where she admitted she had been drinking. She's described the incident as, quote, a normal marital fight. But the Ohio GOP created AI-generated images of Acton's car with a fake drunk mom license plate. She calls the accusations of substance abuse lies, hate, and vitriol. And Democratic-backed ads slam Ramaswamy over investments in drugs for Alzheimer's, labeling him a, quote, con man and swindler. He's called the ads outright defamatory lies. Christopher Devine, University of Dayton political science associate professor, says Acton's prospects could depend on the national mood.
20: Certainly the biggest factor in her win, if it happens, would be a strong Democratic environment, or you might say a weak Republican environment.
14: Ramaswamy, the son of Indian immigrants, would be the first person of Indian descent elected governor of the state. Acton would be the first woman elected governor here. Early voting starts October 6th. For NPR News, I'm Sarah Donaldson in Columbus, Ohio.
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0: Hispanic Heritage Month in the U.S. takes place from September 15th through October 15th. It was initially a week-long observance established by President Johnson, then expanded by President Reagan as a month-long celebration of the rich contributions of the Hispanic community. We'll mark the occasion with music by Baroque-era composers connected to Spain and Mexico on Sunday Baroque this weekend.
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0: I'm Winter Johnston with these headlines. A powerful nor'easter remains stalled off New York and New Jersey, pushing water into beach communities. Coastal flood warnings remain in effect through the weekend. One storm-related death has been confirmed in New York City. President Trump says he rejected Iran's latest proposal to reopen the Strait of Hormuz and resume nuclear talks. The offer comes as the two countries are deadlocked over how to end the conflict. Police in the United Kingdom have arrested five men near a Royal Air Force base used by the American military. Officials received a call about suspicious vehicles near the facility. Dozens of homes in the area were evacuated as a precaution. I'm Winsor Johnston, NPR News in Washington.
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2: This is Weekend Edition from NPR News. I'm Aisha Roscoe. Ever get the feeling that celebrity isn't what it used to be? That everywhere you turn, a movie star or pop idol is selling out? Why did pop star Bebe Rexha develop a musical potato chip with Lay's? Why did comedian Chelsea Handler go up in a hot air balloon to put on Gold Bond cream? Bobby Finger and Lindsay Weber have been dissecting celebrity culture for a decade on the podcast Who Weekly, and now they've written a book, I Want to Be Famous, When Everybody and Nobody is a Celebrity. And Bobby Finger and Lindsay Weber join us now from our studios in New York. Welcome.
3: Hi.
4: Hi.
2: So you two have this taxonomy of celebrities. It's who versus them. So explain that dichotomy to me.
4: Happily. We found the celebrity hierarchy, the traditional A, B, C, D letter grades, a little too complex, especially in our modern world. So we put them in two buckets. The whos are the people who, when you see them on the cover of a magazine, on a headline, on a story, they're the ones that make you go, who's that? Who? And we realized we needed to make this a binary. We needed an opposite. And so what do we call the people who you recognize instantly? Those are the thems. You go, oh, them.
2: Kim Kardashian would definitely be a them, because I think everybody knows
3: for
2: her
3: sure. But she was once a who not too long ago in kind of the scope of celebrity.
2: Yeah. And she seems to touch on so many of the trends that do define celebrity now. Is she kind of like the real example, the modern example of a them?
3: Well, it's interesting because Kim Kardashian kind of represents like the new form of celebrity in which thems are getting whoier, where you have these people that everybody knows, but the way that they've gotten famous is through realms and pathways where you would normally see a who. Reality TV, sponsored content, kind of social media, all these more like thirsty ways of putting yourself out there.
4: And when she was first getting famous, she was more of a friend of Paris Hilton. She was a hanger-on. And then over time, she just worked her way into the American subconscious. She's almost like inescapable at this point.
3: Mm-hmm.
2: Well, you know, one thing that you talk about in the book is like the idea of like sponsoring different products. There used to be this time where if you were going to do a commercial for something, you would like do it overseas in Japan where, you know, the U.S. would never see it because it was seen as, I guess, gauche. But now you have celebrities with enormous wealth like LeBron James or Larry David, and they still do ads for things like gambling or crypto. Why are they doing that now?
3: I mean, is there never enough money that a celebrity can make? I think it's a mix of kind of the tolerance of the culture where we used to think of things as really shameless. We used to really push back against that. And now we're in this weird place where we celebrate, oh, get your bag. We celebrate like money and access and stuff like that to power. I think that's how we got to where we are now.
4: for a long time, it was just the influencers, the sort of lower tier celebrities doing that. But once the thems saw that the culture was getting used to that behavior, they thought, well, where's mine?
2: Well, how does the internet change celebrity?
4: I think the algorithmic nature of social media feeds has changed everything. The ability for everyone to remain siloed and in their own little celebrity bubbles, whether it's music, sports, movies, whatever, politics, it's so easy to tune out anything that is not being served to you. And because of that, there are more opportunities for people to become famous across the spectrum, but there's also more opportunities for you to feel at a loss. You know, you see this person that your friends are saying they're so popular, but they haven't made it to your feed. So to you, they're a who, even though to your friends, they're a them.
2: The other thing that has changed is like scandals. I guess like what is a scandal these days and the way people can kind of move on from scandals. And you do have these kind of armies of stans, these super fans who support people and, you know, make their arguments no matter what the person does, right? Mm-hmm. Is there really true scandal in this new world that we live in?
3: There's definitely scandal. People definitely get canceled and it affects their careers and their ability to make money and stuff like that. But also, you know, the collective memory is really short these days. I mean, there's always something new. So we don't really dwell. So I do think that things that maybe feel like a big deal really like whiff out the window, you know, very quickly in our culture. But also it's like there are degrees of scandal where it's like you're talking about stan accounts, right? There are big groups of fans that don't care what their beloved celebrity does, right? They are going to stay with them to the end. And so these celebrities can continue to make money, be famous, sell stuff, as long as they have a certain amount of fans who kind of like do what they say. You do not need to have huge mass appeal to make money as an influencer or a celebrity.
2: And nowadays, you also don't necessarily need the middleman if you're at that level of mm-hmm. them. Like Beyonce has totally removed herself from many of the things that people have to do as celebrities, like taking questions and like, talking to reporters and doing press runs. She doesn't do a lot of sponsorship deals, but she does some. And she does a lot of her own stuff. So Sir Davis, her liquor brand and her hair brand Sacred. Is she kind of an exception to the rule?
4: Absolutely. And I think the recent Tom Cruise GQ profile and his sort of appearance in big press conversations recently has proven why Beyonce is right, because Tom Cruise has made himself scarce over the past many years, decade plus. He doesn't really grant a lot of access and a lot of interviews. And when he's finally doing it to promote this new movie, Digger, he's being scrutinized. He's becoming the butt of jokes. And it proves why a lot of A-list thems like Tom Cruise and Beyonce don't need all that attention. It's not worth the risk of any pushback.
3: Yeah.
2: Would you rather be a who or a them or a nah, which is I guess, which
3: what
2: is
3: we are.
2: Else, that no one knows us yet.
3: We always say we'd rather be a who. I think being a who is like the best place to be, right? Like you want to go to a bar, have a person tell you they love your work, get you a drink
4: and
3: for
4: not
3: free,
4: be annoying.
3: Not be annoying, say thank you so much, goodbye. No photos, no paparazzi, no scrutiny. You want to be in that perfect place where you're being supported for your art, you're being paid for your work, which is awesome, but you're not being hounded by the press. You're not being scrutinized at every turn. Like, I think it's ideal. Some people might say, oh, wait, somebody comes up to you and buys you a drink, and then someone else says, who are you? You know, then you have to kind of, then you're down. That's miserable. Yeah. That's misery. But, you know, but I think that is a good place to be.
2: That's Lindsay Weber and Bobby Finger. They are the authors of I Want to Be Famous and co-hosts of the podcast Who Weekly. Thanks so much for talking with us.
3: Thank you.
4: Thank you for having us.
2: This is a story about a Fandango, not the streaming service and movie ticketing business, and not the ZZ Top album, the real Fandango. It's a joyous musical tradition born in the Mexican state of Veracruz that's been going on for more than 300 years and whose popularity has spread around the world. John Burnett has the story.
5: The historic city of Veracruz is so proud of its musical heritage that every hour on the hour, the clock tower in the central plaza plays La Bamba. This is not Ritchie Valens' rock and roll hit from 1958. The original La Bamba has been played in this sultry, moldering port city for centuries. As one musician told me, it's our hymn.

0: A Fandango is a musical community celebration. It came out of the multi-ethnic population that evolved here on the Gulf Coast after the conquistador Hernan Cortez dropped anchor and established Veracruz as Mexico's first port. As such, this music, called Son Jarocho, is a melange of European, Caribbean, and indigenous influences. Here's the scene. It's Saturday night in the middle of August. The villainous heat of the day has yet to subside. A couple dances on a wooden platform, the woman in a floral dress that fans out when she pounds her heels, the man in a traditional straw hat and a tropical shirt that's drenched with sweat. There's ice-cold Mexican beer and tamales wrapped in banana leaves. As the night wears on, the audience joins the trio of musicians so that it becomes a giant jam session. They are playing a diminutive 8-string guitar native to the region called a jarana. Pretty soon, La Bamba has 24 jarana players up there strumming, and the 3-chord song goes on trance-like for 15 minutes.
1: Eso es poquito. Por ejemplo, en Tlacotalpan, que son los fandangos más grandes que me ha tocado ver, puede haber 80 músicos.
0: 15 minutes is nothing, says Tacho Utrera, a celebrated jarocho musician and instrument maker. In Tlalcutalpan, where they have the biggest fandangos I've ever seen, you can have 80 musicians.
1: Una bamba, un zapateado, un buscapiés, que son los sones de pareja.
0: La bamba and the dancing can go on for an hour, he says. You play and play, and the dancers keep changing and changing, and it's interminable.
1: Y son interminables.
0: Time was, in the 1960s and 70s, fandangos and son jarocho had fallen out of favor. It was considered low-class music, with too much wild dancing and free-flowing alcohol. Think of the roots of the Delta blues and Mississippi juke joints. Today, as Mexico and cities around the world reach for authenticity, originality, and soul, son jarocho is thriving. Every weekend in Veracruz, there are fandangos for baptisms, birthdays, wakes, saints' days, and just the joy of existence. The fandango I attended in Veracruz is put on monthly by the Cason Cultural Center, which celebrates its 25th anniversary this year. It was started by Gilberto Gutierrez, one of the giants of Son Jarocho, and a founding member of the seminal band Mono Blanco. On a sweltering afternoon in his workshop, he serenades an adolescent rooster on a jarana he built himself. Fandangos happen because there's a community around the musicians, dancers, singers, and the cooks who bring food, says Gutierrez. Humanity needs this coming together. We all need to belong to something. And I believe that's why fandangos have spread far and wide. Indeed, today, son jarocho can be heard in Argentina, Spain, Finland, Germany, Switzerland, Denmark, France, Tokyo, Canada, and in U.S. cities with big Latino populations.

0: An essential element of this music is el zapateo, the tap dancing. It is performance and also percussion to keep the string players in rhythm. The wooden platform is called a tarima.
1: Subirse a una tarima es de mucho respeto, de conocimiento de lo que vas a bailar ahí.
0: To step onto a tarima is an act of respect and skill that you know how to dance, says Ara Veronica, a high school teacher from Puebla who's been dancing for 20 years. You shouldn't get up there if you don't know what you're doing. The classes in Jarocho music and dance offered at El Cazón Cultural Center fill up quickly, while young Mexicans embrace genre-bending music like reggaeton and corridos tumbados, they're also flocking to fandangas. Paloma Rizzo, a 28-year-old teacher, took up the jarana earlier this year. She was at the fandango playing her heart out.
2: Simplemente lo sientes, lo vives, lo...
0: You simply feel it, you live it, Rizzo says. Even if people don't know what a fandango is, they want to be part of it. You watch the dancing and the playing, and it calls you. It invites you. The word I encountered again and again while reporting this story is convivencia. The literal translation is coexist, but in the context of a fandango, I think what they mean is alive together. For NPR News, I'm John Burnett in Veracruz, Mexico.

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5: This is Sunday Baroque. I'm Suzanne Bona. In 1968, President Lyndon Johnson inaugurated a week-long celebration of Hispanic heritage in the United States. And then in 1988, President Ronald Reagan expanded the observance to a full month, recognizing the diverse contributions of the Hispanic community in this country. Hispanic Heritage Month takes place from September 15th through October 15th, and this year's theme is Pioneers of Change, Shaping the Future Together. There's more about it at sundaybaroque.org, and today you'll hear music by a variety of Baroque-era composers connected to Spain and Mexico.

The Berlin Baroque Trumpet Ensemble was founded in 1990 with a core group of four Baroque trumpets and timpani, although they bring in additional forces too. And their specialty is trumpet music written between the years 1500 and 1800. And their recording Tromba Hispanica was a collection of 17th century music for the Spanish court trumpets.

Berlin Baroque Trumpet Ensemble played anonymous 17th century music for the Spanish court trumpets. You can follow Sunday Baroque on Instagram for fun throwbacks and lots of photos. We're at Sunday_Baroque. This is Sunday Baroque, supported by Newport Mansions, protecting, preserving, and presenting an exceptional collection of house museums and landscapes in one of the most historically intact cities in America, Newport, Rhode Island, newportmansions.org. In 1557, Spanish organist and composer Luis Venegas de Enestrosa compiled his new book for keyboard, harp, and vihuela, and they were transcribed songs and dances by some of his 16th century contemporaries. Andrew Lawrence King and the Harp Consort play some of the anonymous music in that book.

0: Andrew Lawrence King and the Harp Consort played a suite of 16th century music compiled by Spanish organist Luis Venegas de Enestrosa. A cup of coffee, your favorite chair, and Sunday Baroque. 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
3: 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I'm Jan Weller. 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
0: Sunday Baroque is supported by the Friends of Sunday Baroque, whose contributors include Lynn Walther of Lake Grove, New York, and the Mohrer Family Foundation in loving memory of Gil Mohrer. One of Santiago de Murcia's jobs was as master of guitar to the Spanish Queen Maria Luisa of Savoy, and he was a Spaniard. But his music was so popular that some of his manuscripts made their way to New Spain, otherwise known as Mexico. Using a Baroque guitar, Paul Odette is featured playing a suite by Santiago de Murcia.

Guitarist Paul Odette with guitarists Pat O'Brien and Steve Player performed a guitar suite by Spanish composer Santiago de Murcia, who lived from 1673 until 1739. Juan Gutierrez de Padilla was born nearly a century earlier. The Spanish composer traveled from Spain to Mexico, where he worked at Puebla Cathedral as a singer, viol player, instrument maker, and a composer. "My harp is turned to grieving" is the translation of this Latin sacred work by Juan Gutierrez de Padilla, sung by Chanticleer.

0: Joseph Jennings led Chanticleer singing Versa Est in Luctum, My Harp is Turned to Grieving, by Juan Gutierrez de Padilla, a Spanish composer who made his career in Mexico in the early 18th century. You can look up more about the music or hear today's show again later this week on our website. There is also more about Hispanic Heritage Month there. It is SundayBaroque.org.
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0: Coming up the week of September 28th on Morning Classics, join William Marcus, Susan Israel, and Tom Cook as we bring you music by Rachmaninoff, C.P.E. Bach, Borodin, George Friedrich Handel, Elgar and his First Symphony, Dvorak's Ninth Symphony and Rarely Heard Piano Concerto, Tchaikovsky's Epic Fourth Symphony, and music by American composers Judith Zeman, David Diamond, Michael Daugherty, and Hilary Tahn. All coming up the week of September 28th, Monday through Friday, 9 to 11 a.m. right here on your Montana Public Radio.
1: 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Antonio Soler was a fascinating 18th century Spanish musician. He was a monk who spent virtually his entire life within his monastery while quietly composing around 300 pieces. About 150 of them were keyboard sonatas, and pianist Gerardo Tessonnier plays two of them.

From his newly released album of keyboard sonatas by Spanish musician and monk Antonio Soler, pianist Gerardo Tesonier played sonatas number 39 and number 84. Gaspar Sanz lived about a century earlier and was a multifaceted Spanish composer, guitarist, organist, and the author of some instructional books on music, too. Ludovico's band plays a suite of tunes by Gaspar Sanz.

0: Ludovico's band played a suite of pieces composed by the versatile 17th century Spanish composer, guitarist, and instructional book author, Gaspar Sanz. Sunday Baroque is produced at WSHU in Fairfield, Connecticut, and funded by the Richard P. Garmany Fund at Hartford Foundation for Public Giving, providing support to institutions that are committed to enriching lives in Connecticut, including the Hartford Symphony Orchestra and Connecticut Forest and Parks Association. Our production team is Julie Ferdino, Jennifer Basher, Sabrina Garone, Ann Lopez, and Lexi Perinol. I'm Suzanne Bona, and this is Sunday Baroque.
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0: It's Sunday Baroque. I'm Suzanne Bona. Choosing a name for your musical group can be a special challenge. Some ensembles want to emphasize their focus and commitment to a particular composer. Conductor and keyboardist Masaaki Suzuki was a huge fan of Johann Sebastian Bach, so after he completed his musical studies and returned to Japan, he formed Bach Collegium Japan to spotlight Bach's music. And when Boston-based Handel and Haydn Society was established in 1815, its founders wanted to illustrate their desire to perform old and new musical treasures, with George Frederick Handel representing the older Baroque style and Franz Joseph Haydn representing the newer classical ideals. Today's highlights include these musicians demonstrating their commitment to their namesakes.

When lutenist Alba Nimes formed her group Les Capsburg Girls, she decided to have a little bit of fun by connecting the 17th century composer Giovanni Capsburger to her mostly female core of musicians. Capsburger was a German-Italian virtuoso lute player in the first half of the 17th century. And for their 2025 album Vox Femine, they included outstanding music by a half dozen female composers of that time. And they sprinkled in several charming little dance pieces by Giovanni Capsburger.

The name of the musical group is Les Capsper Girls, and along with their founder, lutenist Alban Imes, they played a suite of early 17th century dance tunes that were composed by their namesake, Giovanni Capsburger. This is Sunday Baroque. When I interviewed Jörg Michael Schwartz and Karen Marie Marmer years ago about their group Rebelle, they told me it was a double meaning for the Baroque-era composer Jean-Ferry Rebelle and for their desire to exhibit a fresh, slightly rebellious attitude. Our conversation is archived in the podcast section of SundayBaroque.org. And this is Rebelle playing Jean-Ferry Rebelle's trio sonata subtitled Apollo.

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Rebel played the trio sonata Apollo by Jean-Ferry Rebel. When Paul McCreesh formed Gabrielli Consort and Players in 1982, he wanted to focus on Venetian Baroque ceremonial music, and two of the most revered composers were Andrea Gabrielli and his nephew, Giovanni Gabrielli. The Gabrielli Consort plays Giovanni Gabrielli's Canzona No. 14.

0: Gabrielli players performed the 14th canzona by 16th century composer Giovanni Gabrielli. This is Sunday Baroque.
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0: Sunday Baroque is funded thanks to a group of generous, music-loving donors called the Friends of Sunday Baroque, whose contributors include the Schilling Family Foundation, Incorporated. Masaaki Suzuki's parents loved music. His father was a semi-professional pianist. His mother was a singer. He was also inspired by the church musicians he heard in Kobe. He was even invited to sit in as the organist at the local church when he was still a preteen. Masaaki Suzuki admires the intricacy of Bach's music. It's like solving a puzzle, he said. And he finds Bach's music soothing and comforting. And when he returned home to Japan after training in Europe, he founded Bach Collegium Japan in 1990. He leads his group playing the Fourth Orchestral Suite by Johann Sebastian Bach.

0: Masaaki Suzuki led Bach Collegium Japan, playing the fourth orchestral suite by Johann Sebastian Bach. There's more about the music on our website, including a link to my interview with Masaaki Suzuki about his love for the music of Johann Sebastian Bach. 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
4: 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David Arts engagement was related to 4% slower aging rate.
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0: 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Handel and Haydn Society was founded in 1815 by some Boston merchants as a choral society, and they chose the name of the group as a way to show their intention to perform the older Baroque style of George Frederick Handel, as well as the newer classical style of Franz Joseph Haydn. The Handel and Haydn Society plays Handel's Second Concerto Grosso, Opus 6.

0: Christopher Hogwood directed the Handel and Haydn Society, playing the second Concerto Grosso, Opus No. 6, by George Frederick Handel. Sunday Baroque is produced at the Richard P. Garmany Classical Music Production Suite at WSHU Public Radio in Fairfield, Connecticut, where the production team includes Julie Fredino, Jennifer Basher, Sabrina Garone, Ann Lopez, Lexi Perinal, and I'm Suzanne Bona. This is Sunday Baroque.
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0: by from NPR News in Washington. I'm Janine Herbst. Iran says that only diplomacy can end the war with the U.S. and Israel. That's after President Trump rejected an Iranian proposal to reopen the Strait of Hormuz and stop the fighting, as NPR's Kat Lonsdorf reports.
1: In a post on social media, Iran's Foreign Minister Abbas Araghchi wrote that Iran was aware of President Trump's rejection and said that only, quote, negotiated solutions will end the conflict now. He also wrote that Iran is still waiting for an official U.S. response. Trump told a group of reporters on Saturday that the Iranian plan was not acceptable, but did not give further explanation. He suggested Iran wanted to make a deal because it's desperate and, quote, losing so badly. Iran made the proposal to reopen the Strait of Hormuz at the United Nations General Assembly in New York last week. The extended closure of the strait has caused major disruptions to the world's oil supply. Kat Lonsdorf, NPR News, Tel Aviv.
0: In the Northeast, one person is dead in a powerful and slow-moving nor'easter as it moves along the eastern seaboard. The New York Housing Authority says one of its employees was killed by a falling tree in Brooklyn. This as the storm pelted the Northeast with heavy rains and high winds that led to flooding and power outages. Ann Fitzsimmons owns a store on the Jersey Shore. She says the storm did a fair amount of damage.
2: We had a full moon, high tide, some bad winds, nor'easter, and so we had a lot of water around the perimeter of the building.
0: High winds and tides along with heavy rains are possible, and they could cause flash flooding along the East Coast for the next few days. In New Jersey, the first and only debate between incumbent Republican Tom Kean Jr. and Democrat Rebecca Bennett is scheduled to take place tonight. Kean is the lawmaker whose four-month absence from the House went unexplained until he disclosed he was being treated for depression. They're running for the district that includes President Trump's Bedminster Golf Club. Kean's seeking a third term as Republicans work to keep their slim majority in the House. Investors on Wall Street are bracing for the latest report card on the labor market this week. They're also watching for the Federal Reserve's favorite inflation indicator. NPR's Rafael Nam has more.
3: After raising interest rates this month, policymakers need to decide whether to raise them again in order to bring down inflation. A key factor will be the labor market, which has been remarkably sturdy this year. If that trend continues when the latest numbers come out on Friday, it could give the Fed more room to raise interest rates again. After all, it's easier for households to absorb the impact of higher rates if people are employed. In the week ahead, we'll also get the Personal Consumption Expenditures Price Index, a key inflation gauge. Rafael Nam, NPR News.
0: 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Hurricane Polo, which at one point was one of the strongest storms ever recorded in the Pacific Basin, has weakened as it heads to northwest Mexico, where it's forecast to bring heavy rain and winds by tomorrow. From member station KJZZ, Nina Kravinsky has more.
4: Officials in the Mexican states of Baja California Sur and Sonora are watching conditions in the Pacific as Hurricane Polo nears landfall. The National Weather Service downgraded Polo, but warned it remains a powerful storm. Polo is predicted to make landfall in Mexico's Baja Peninsula on Monday as a less intense but still strong hurricane. The U.S. Embassy in Mexico warns travelers to be aware of flooding, mudslides, and road closures early in the week. For NPR News, I'm Nina Kravinsky in Hermosillo, Mexico.
0: Hurricane Nolo skirted Hawaii, but it could still cause flash flooding and dangerously strong winds. The National Hurricane Center says the storm is churning slowly south of the Big Island, and it's forecast to strengthen into a major hurricane late today into early tomorrow morning. Hurricane watches have been canceled, but forecasters say parts of the Big Island could see up to 20 inches of rain. The fat bear competition in Alaska is almost over as people vote on which iconic brown bear has gained the most weight ahead of the winter season. The bears in Katmai National Park and Reserve pack on the pounds ahead of that winter hibernation, which is key to survival. Gully, Walker, Backpack, and Becky are among the competitors this year, and the winner will be chosen this week. I'm Janine Herbst, and you're listening to NPR News from Washington.
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0: This is Weekend Edition from NPR News. I'm Aisha Roscoe. Good morning, and thank you for being here with us today. President Trump picked a fight with the media again this past week when he blocked CNN, Politico, and MS Now from access to the White House over their coverage of his administration. The outlets filed a lawsuit and requested an emergency hearing to get their White House press passes back. And a U.S. district judge decided in their favor, ordering that the press passes be temporarily restored while the case makes its way through the courts. But CNN faced some issues yesterday, and we're following all of that. We're joined now by NPR senior national political correspondent Mara Liasson. Good morning, Mara.
1: Good morning.
0: The president's latest fight with the media, it came at the same week that he told Chinese leader Xi Jinping, who he was hosting for a state visit, that China had the friendliest press corps. Of course, that press corps is subject to strict state control, right?
1: Right. There is no free press in China. There's no First Amendment. It's a communist dictatorship. But in the same week, Trump also aired some government-funded ads, in other words, paid for by taxpayers, praising himself. The ads also focused on preventing communism, all to the background chorus of a choir singing, "Love Me, Love Me." But you mentioned this new

0: Trump's war with the press. He denied CNN the ability to travel on Air Force One to go with him to cover a college football game in Tennessee. And it looks like the White House exploited a loophole in the judge's order because the judge had specifically ordered White House press passes restored. So initially, all the other major networks stood in solidarity with CNN and the other two banned news organizations, MS Now and Politico. They decided not to operate the press pool. But as this situation continues, the networks are going to have to make case-by-case decisions about how to handle that pool.
1: Is picking this fight with the media benefiting the president?
0: Well, that's a very good question. Why is fighting the press good for him, especially if it ends up getting him less coverage? Is that a good strategy for the midterms? It's the same question that arises when you wonder why the president has taken so many stands opposed to majority public opinion on issue after issue. On AI, the public wants regulation. He says we shouldn't have any. On data centers, the public's against them. He says the only people who are against data centers are people who want to be, quote, poor and backwards. He's for flock cameras. The public doesn't like them. And of course, he's for tariffs and the war in Iran, two very unpopular policies. This doesn't seem to add up to a coherent strategy of helping his party win over voters for the midterms.
1: Well, speaking of the midterms, they're creeping up on us. Polls show that some states that look promising for Democrats may end up being promising. What's at play in those states?
0: Well, there's no doubt that the overall climate for Republicans has gotten worse. The generic ballot question in polls show that more people want Democrats to control Congress. And even among Trump's base, his approval rating among Republicans is slipping. So Democrats right now are favored to take the House back, although maybe not by very much. Doesn't look like a giant blue wave forming. But there is some good news for Republicans in some Senate races. And Senate races often depend more on candidate quality than the national political environment. So in Michigan and Maine and New Hampshire, you see Republicans with pretty strong candidates holding their own. Susan Collins, the incumbent in Maine, Mike Rogers in Michigan, John Sununu in New Hampshire. Those races are in states that Democrats should be the favorites, but they're struggling in all three of them. All three of those races are considered toss-ups. And remember, the Democrats need to net four pickups to take back control of the Senate.
1: You mentioned earlier all the ways that President Trump is at odds with the majority public opinion. The war in Iran remains hugely unpopular. The costs, the casualties, the duration, they are all more than what President Trump promised. How is all of this going down with voters?
0: Well, the war is very unpopular, even with Republican voters. There is now a small but growing number of Republicans in Congress coming out against the war. And the war isn't just unpopular with voters because they believe Trump when he said he wouldn't get into any foreign wars. Some of them voted for him because of that promise. It's also unpopular because voters see a direct connection between the war and higher gas prices, higher diesel prices. And we know that the cost of living is the number one issue in this election over and beyond anything else.
1: That's NPR's Mara Liasson. Thank you so much, Mara.
0: You're welcome.
1: Power dynamics in the Middle East are shifting. That's because of the wars in Gaza and Iran, and Washington signaling a desire to decrease its footprint in the region. And as that happens, one country in particular is making a play for greater influence. With its growing defense industry, its role as a mediator in multiple wars, and its cultural soft power, Turkey wants to cement itself as the leader of a new Middle East order. NPR's Hadil Alshawchi reports from Istanbul.
2: On August 7th, the leaders of Saudi Arabia, Turkey, and Pakistan sat side by side at wooden desks in Mecca to sign a historic pact, the Mecca Joint Defense Agreement. It combines Saudi's oil wealth, Pakistan's nuclear capabilities, and Turkey's expanding defense industry. It features NATO Article 5-style language that an attack on one country is an attack on all, and a promise to share defense intelligence. According to President Recep Tayyip Erdogan, the pact also sends a message to the region. The step we took was for these three countries to come together and, God willing, send a signal to the Islamic world, he said this month at a youth conference. As the main driver of the pact, one of those signals could be that Turkey wants the region to know it's positioning itself as the leader here. For nearly half a millennium, the Ottoman Empire controlled much of the region from Istanbul.

0: Istanbul before collapsing after World War I. Aslı Aydıntaşbaş is director of the Turkey Project at the Brookings Institution. She says some in Erdogan's government today believe they have a responsibility to restore order to the nation states that replaced the empire.
1: There is a sense of a manifest destiny among Turkey's current ruling elite that Turkey is destined to be the region's heavyweight.
0: Turkey also understands that the region is entering a post-U.S. phase after the war with Iran and the drawdown of U.S. military presence. And that's convenient for Turkey, says Aydıntaşbaş.
1: Without a clear U.S. win, gradually U.S. influence in the region will decline and Turkey will be there to step in.
0: But Turkey's economic woes, including high inflation and a weak currency, undermines its ambitions, she says.
1: That doesn't make Turkey a militarily or strategically weak country. But Ankara understands that it's been unable to translate its growing influence into a Turkish-led order beyond its immediate periphery.
0: Its other major challenge might come from an increasingly aggressive Israel, which after the attacks of October 7, 2023, has tried to keep its neighbors militarily weak, Aydıntaşbaş says. That includes Iran, long a dominant player across the region that's been seriously weakened by the U.S.-Israeli war. Aydıntaşbaş says Syria has emerged as the laboratory for Turkey's growing influence. Following the collapse of the Assad regime in 2024, Turkey secured multi-billion dollar contracts for post-war Syrian reconstruction and is rebuilding its army. That cuts across Israel's own strategy for the neighborhood, according to Aydıntaşbaş.
1: Keeping their neighbors militarily suppressed, giving Israel freedom of action, and making sure that no power rises in the region enough to present a challenge to Israel.
0: That means a decentralized and fragmented Syria, the southern part of which Israel now controls and shows no signs of ceding. Eldad Ben-Aaron is a senior researcher at the Peace Research Institute Frankfurt and an expert on Turkey-Israeli relations.
2: In the past, we didn't see Israel and Turkey competing in terms of regional aspirations or trying to protect or expand their spheres of influence.
0: In early August, Israel launched an airstrike targeting a defunct airbase in northern Syria. Israel said it was to preempt the deployment of Turkish forces. Turkey denied the move, and the U.S. officials called the strikes a, quote, unnecessary escalation. At this year's UN General Assembly, Erdogan blasted Israel for its actions in the war in Gaza.
3: Karşımızda öldürmeye doyamayan soykırımcı bir zihniyet var.
0: Before us stands a genocidal mindset that can never get enough of killing, he said, prompting the Israeli delegation to walk out. Israel denies allegations of genocide. Israeli politicians, fueled in part by campaigning for upcoming national elections, have cautioned about Turkey's growing power. Like former Israeli Prime Minister Naftali Bennett in February.
4: And from here, I warn, Turkey is the new Iran.
0: Ben-Aaron says it's possible that Israel and Turkey could see a future conflict.
2: Israel and Turkey now increasingly view each other through a zero-sum lens.
0: But Turkey has had a long-standing, if frosty, relationship with Israel. In September 2023, the country's two leaders shook hands in New York. Aydıntaşbaş says the U.S., a strong ally of both countries, could help rebuild that relationship.
1: The Trump administration needs to come up with a diplomatic process to de-escalate initially and later on build a reasonable relationship between Turkey and Israel.
0: However, she says President Trump's volatile decision-making makes any long-term planning challenging. Hedil Alşalçı, NPR News, Istanbul.

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4: People want to hear more about climate change. People understand that it is now banging into their direct family financial situations.
3: Senator Sheldon Whitehouse won't stop talking about climate on the next Climate One.
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6: Storm continues to bring high winds and coastal flooding to the northeast. It's left more than 100,000 customers without power across the region. Officials in New York say one person was killed in Brooklyn. Hurricane Nolo is moving west, though heavy rain and flooding remain a concern for Hawaii's Big Island. Farther east in the Pacific, Hurricane Paulo is heading toward Mexico's Baja California Peninsula. Forecasters expect it to make landfall tomorrow. The U.S. and China have agreed to open a channel for handling incidents involving artificial intelligence. The agreement follows President Trump's talks with Chinese leader Xi Jinping in Washington last week. I'm Windsor Johnston, NPR News in Washington.
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8: This is Week in Edition from NPR News. I'm Aisha Roscoe. Foreign governments are using AI to hunt for vulnerabilities in systems they want to break into. And on Friday, OpenAI disclosed that its AI agents went rogue, interacting with several U.S. government websites and accessing some publicly available information. Even some researchers who help create AI tools say they're scared of what the technology might do. Still, it might not be all bad news. NPR cybersecurity correspondent Jenna McLaughlin has stories about people using AI for good. Hi, Jenna.
9: Hey.
8: So there are lots of scary headlines about AI. Lots of very smart people are worried about it. Why are the people you're talking to actually feeling hopeful?
9: Yeah, I've been reporting on technology and all the ways it can be abused and exploited for the last decade or so. But I do have a little bit of hope after this week. So let's start right here in D.C. The Human Rights Foundation was hosting a hackathon with 10 activists from around the world, plus a big team of software developers and coders. And their mission over 2 days was to build these tools with the help of AI agents that would solve problems for these activists that they're encountering in their everyday lives.
8: So what are they working on?
9: You know, I'll let one of the activists, Chimi Lamo, set the scene for us.
10: We're outside of Waldorf Hotel in Washington, D.C., which is hosting the Chinese government's dictator, Xi Jinping. And ironically, as a Tibetan human rights activist, I'm doing an AI-based hackathon right across the street. Just beyond the barricades, there were hundreds, if not thousands, of Chinese welcomers with Chinese flags and American flags, but also color-coordinated hats based on which buses they probably came in.
9: She's right. I actually had to push my way through a crowd of people wearing red hats right outside the building on Pennsylvania Avenue. Jimmy says it's exactly these kinds of people that have actually attacked her before when she's protesting. So her team is working on a tool using AI that would allow users to upload videos and images of what they're seeing on the streets. It would go to a secure cloud server, and even if they don't have internet connection or they lose their phone, that stuff would be safe. It could be flagged for possible use for law enforcement to warn other activists or inform investigative journalists, all sorts of possibilities.
8: Well, that's fascinating. So what else are you hearing?
9: I was actually in New York earlier this week. That was a really different crowd. There were mathematicians, current and former national security officials, investors from the intelligence community. They were excited about the possibility of using AI and math to secure our critical systems, from nuclear power to satellites.
8: But aren't we hearing about how AI is hacking everything? So make that make sense on using it to secure the systems.
9: I think the way to think about it is, yes, AI is finding lots of bugs in technology and ways to exploit them. But unfortunately, those flaws have been there the whole time. And defenders can actually use those same tools or even new ones to try and make software secure from the onset. I interviewed Anjana Rajan. She's the former Assistant National Cyber Director at the White House under President Biden. She co-founded a company called Atalanta, where she's trying a new approach. She told me about the questions she's trying to answer.
11: What does this future of technology look like as things become more software-defined and now increasingly more AI-defined? How do we maintain human control over these human creations, and how do we not lose agency while still getting the benefits of this innovation?
8: Well, how do we do that?
9: She says it's possible, and they're actually already doing it with the power of math. So I'm not a mathematician. I won't be helping my kids with math homework. But after attending the event, here's what I understand. There's this area of academic research called formal methods that deals in mathematical proofs. And the goal here is to understand what software is doing at all times and guarantee that it will function as intended no matter what. Rajan says she's not promising nothing will get hacked. No one can promise that. The ultimate goal is resilience. Math proofs and AI and all this stuff, it feels very abstract, but the stakes are actually really real. One of Atalanta's first clients is the satellite communications company that was attacked at the beginning of the Russian invasion of Ukraine. With a tough winter coming in Ukraine, this technology could be put to the test really soon.
8: That's NPR cybersecurity correspondent Jenna McLaughlin. Thank you so much for speaking with us.
9: Thank you.
8: When you walk through the door of Kauai Sushi and Asian Cuisine, it's like an oasis in the Arizona desert. Cool, sleek, and inviting.
12: I'm Kelly. Nice to meet you.
8: Hi, Kelly. Nice to meet you, too. Kelly Yu is the owner of this and three other restaurants here in the Phoenix metro area. So this is where they do the sushi rolls over here. Do you know how to roll sushi?
12: Yes.
8: Okay. When did you learn that, or where did you learn that?
12: When you become a restaurant owner, you have to know everything.
8: Yes. Hearing her laugh, you'd probably never know the uncertainty she's living under. She could be forced to leave the life she's built here at any moment.
12: Now I'm master with sushi, Chinese kitchen, and I'm a bartender also.
8: Oh, really? So you can do it all? So
12: yes.
8: You can do it all. Okay.
12: Three in one at Kauai.
8: Okay.
12: Yes.
8: And then, so what's the role that you're known for here?
12: Yeah, wasabi rush is my favorite. It's with yellowtail on the top. Okay. It's my creation.
8: Okay. Oh, I want to try that. I'm going to definitely try
12: yes.
8: that. Yes. Over the past decade, she's gained a loyal base of customers, like Kathy Griffin.
13: It's great. We come at least once a week.
8: Abigail Quinones is sitting at one of the wooden tables.
13: The food's good. It's welcoming. And everybody here is really nice. And I just feel like a place like that really brings the community together.
8: After the kitchen puts the finishing touches on my wasabi rush roll, Kelly Yu brings it out. I can't do a chopstick, so you got to just watch me put it in like the... It's good with the wasabi. It tastes good. Yu sits across from me. She has a thick manila folder. Among the documents, her daughter's kindergarten graduation certificate, glowing report cards.
12: Every time when I go to the ICE check-in, I don't know what's going to happen to me. I was like, want to show them. I'm a single mom. My daughter, she's doing very good in here, you know?
8: Yeah.
12: Look at this one. Like, she got like 4.0. I mean, she's an American citizen. I'm raising a good American citizen.
8: Though her daughter is an American citizen, Yu is not. She's been caught up in the U.S. immigration system since she came more than 20 years ago.
12: I was pregnant. I live in Hong Kong, so I'm a Hong Kong citizen.
8: Okay.
12: A lot of this restriction in China that make me worry. And then so, yeah. So that's like, I want to, you know, take my daughter away from China.
8: And so when you got here, what did you think? Was it like the TV or was it very different?
12: Hong Kong is a biggest city to be. At first, I think Phoenix is like a little outdated. So I didn't get used to it, mm-hmm. you know.
8: Yeah, so you got here, it's a little bit slower mm-hmm. pace. Yeah.
12: Yes, I love it.
8: Yeah, yeah. So, I mean, during this time here, what was your status here, your legal status? Is that something that you can talk about or you feel comfortable talking about?
12: Yes, absolutely.
8: Okay. Yeah.
12: So I came here illegally without paper because it got denied.
8: You said she started applying for asylum in 2004 but was rejected. Since then, she's been detained by ICE two times, most recently in 2025 under President Trump. But the first time it happened was under President Biden.
12: 2024, and I came back from my workout, and three or four ICE agents came to my house and then picked me up and then sent me to detention center. So it was just very sudden. And then...
8: Yeah, take your time. Yeah.
12: Just thinking about it, you know, that we have a house, we have all the clothes, we have all the families here, and then they just want to send you right away. Just like that.
8: Yeah.
12: The 20 years being United States does not mean anything.
8: Yeah. That's really hard.
12: Yes. Yeah.
8: And so then what?
12: They released me on February 1st, 2025.
8: And this happened again?
12: Yes, it happened again May 28, 2025. So I went to the Phoenix ICE office May 28 to check in with them. And then they give me an order, say, we're going to lock you back to the detention center.
8: Did they give you a chance to get anything together or was it just...
12: So this first time they came to my house and then I'm not able to get anything. They just, you know. Mm-hmm. And then the second time, I just like, here we go. Can I please keep my purse with everything, give it to my daughter? Mm-hmm. So, yeah, didn't able to pack anything.
8: Yeah. So what was detention like?
12: I think it's a little better than a jail.
8: A little
12: so
8: better.
12: We don't have to work in there, but like you... welcome to work over there. They're going to pay you $1 a day.
8: $1 a day, okay.
12: My daughter can come on family, able to come visit me once a week.
8: Kelly Yu's daughter, Zita Yu, was just 10 when she started helping out at the restaurant. Now she's 22 and behind the bar making a drink. While her mom was in detention, she had to pick up the slack.
14: I was still attending school at that time, so I did a lot of the marketing. I did a lot of... the new menu making that we do, the seasonal menus that we do, and then a lot of just the background stuff, a lot of stuff with her through video calls or phone calls or text messages. And I mean, at one point, I think she gave me like a 25-numbered list of things I needed to do while she was gone. And then little by little, you chip away at it, and then she adds more. So, of course, you know, we put so much in phone bills, like so much money in phone bills. It was actually insane.
8: Under President Trump, Kelly Yu was locked up for 8.5 months. She told me about what was going through her head during that time.
12: Just talk to myself. Just be patient, you know, give myself to God. So God will lead me to where he want me to.
8: But I hear a lot of people were supporting you while you were in there. Local Democrats, but also local Republicans. Like, there were a lot of people who were advocating for you. Were you hearing about that?
12: Yes. I don't think I'm, like, that powerful myself. I think it's just they never meet me in person before that happened to me. I think they get a lot of call from people. Like my customers. So that's how they know about me.
8: Because you've made such an impact in the community.
12: Correct.
8: You've had
15: you've affected people's lives, right? People wanted to help you.
13: Yeah.
15: So then you get out. How did that feel when you got out the second time, when you were finally released?
16: It's just unbelievable, you know? So, I mean, I'm still worried they're going to come to my house the third time.
15: Yeah.
16: How to plan the future? I don't know now. So only thing I can do is just living day by day. I change the menu, change the drink menu, putting the summer special menu, putting the going to change the fall special menu. I'm just living the moment, enjoy every moment here with my daughter, with my family, with my lovely customers that everybody love me.
15: You were detained under Biden. You were detained under Trump. This is, bigger than any one administration because this is our immigration system in the U.S., right? What do you want lawmakers to know about immigration and voters to know about immigration?
16: A lot of people been living here over 10 years, 15, 20, 30, 40 years. The kids all have status, grandkids have status, and now the older people are locked up in detention center. My mom, she came me here 5 years ago. She's living with me right now. She's 70 years old. I'm like a life giving to her. I just want to be able to spend the future with my mom and then my daughter, all the family together, so I can just keep living here, you know, just keep working hard. Yeah.
15: That's Kelly Yu. She's co-owner of Kauai Sushi and Asian Cuisine. Thank you so much for joining us.
16: You're welcome.
15: Our Arizona stories this week were produced by Andy Craig and edited by Jacob Finston. 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
17: With Montana News, I'm Sherry Quinn. More than 900 bison owned by American Prairie are at the center of a national debate. The Bureau of Land Management wants them off of federal grazing allotments in northeast Montana. A judge says they can stay temporarily. MTPR's Caroline Weiss sat down with Montana PBS reporter Matt Standall to learn more.
18: So, Matt, can you walk me through what's been happening with the bison?
19: Yeah, Caroline, the latest in the story of American Prairie is a complicated fight. We have ranchers, conservationists, and the federal government all coming together to really try to regulate where bison can and cannot graze on federal grasslands, so leased lands that have been traditionally used for cattle. The whole issue turns on this relatively obscure piece of legislation passed in 1934 called the Taylor Grazing Act. Well, back in those days, bison really weren't considered a stock animal. You fast forward the clock and many people do run bison. There's hundreds of private bison ranching operations. However, almost no one grazes bison on public grasslands. And that's exactly what American Prairie is trying to do.
18: And tell me about your reporting. Where will you take us in this story?
19: So I spent about 3 months this summer conducting interviews, research, and I traveled to Phillips County, Montana, which is one of the bases or centers of education for American Prairie. It's also where their biggest bison herd is running. And I saw so many incredible animals, not just bison, just the full suite of prairie animals from ospreys and prairie chickens to elk and deer. But the bison are really the big draw here. And that's essentially what American Prairie wants to promote, is a future where many of these grasslands are home to free roaming bison birds. And their neighbors, they don't exactly agree with that.
18: Could you tell me a little bit more about what those neighbors think?
19: Yeah, well, most of the ranchers I've spoken with in Phillips County say they don't really have a problem with the day-to-day activities of American Prairie employees. But what ranchers like Perry Jacobs say they do have a problem with is the leadership of American Prairie, who they suspect are trying to squeeze ranchers out by buying these huge tracts of land and transforming cattle leases into bison leases.
20: I look at it as trying to steal something from us. So, yeah, I'm a bit contentious when it comes to American Prairie.
19: That's the heart of the issue here.
18: Any surprises or challenges that you came across?
19: One of the biggest challenges that I had was actually getting critics of American Prairie, some of the local ranchers who don't support their mission, to talk with me publicly. But I was able to talk with a lot of folks on the phone and off the record, and there really is just a huge undercurrent of opposition to American Prairie's mission, at least in these rural parts of Montana. Now, you contrast that with what American Prairie says, and they'll tell you that they've received thousands or tens of thousands of positive comments on their mission statement and grazing these bison. Those comments are typically from people who may not reside in these counties that American Prairie is running the bison on.
18: Why has this herd become so controversial? What other dynamics are at play here?
19: I think you just really have this very diverse amount of viewpoints, and they're from a lot of different places. And you've got folks who reside in the county who maybe aren't exactly on board with what American Prairie is doing. And then you have folks who are across, you know, the United States, and they're looking at this from their living room or a different angle, and they're saying, well, we think this is pretty interesting. We'd like to see these bison roam free.
18: Well, all of that is going on. What does it look like on the ground?
19: American Prairie was given essentially an eviction notice for their bison back in January. They submitted a number of appeals. So when I went up to check on these bison, they were roaming free on the plains with their little calves nursing. It was really an inspiring sight for me. But the folks at American Prairie were nervous. They were thinking, okay, how are we going to move 900 bison? And really, do we have to move them? That question was answered on September 4th when the federal judge ruled the bison can stay put for now. He suspects that American Prairie has a very strong case. And if I was going to make a prediction about where this goes in the future, I'd say it's headed back to federal court, and this whole issue will continue to be litigated into the future. And for now, it looks like those bison still have a pretty nice home out there in Phillips County.
18: Thank you so much. I really appreciate it.
19: Okay. Thank you.
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24: This is Week in Edition from NPR News. I'm Aisha Roscoe, and it's time to play the puzzle. Joining us is Will Shortz. He's puzzle editor of the New York Times and puzzle master of Week in Edition. How's it going, Will?
25: I'm great, Aisha. Welcome back.
24: Thank you so much. Will you please remind us of last week's challenge? And I think we have a bit of a correction.
25: Yeah, last week's on-air puzzle was about road signs, and I said that nearsighted plus L equals right lane N's, and actually you need another N for that anagram to work. A lot of people emailed us about that.
24: Oh, my goodness.
25: Okay, about last week's challenge, it came from Alan Hochbaum of Duluth, Georgia. I said there are two neighboring countries whose names have anagrams that rhyme with each other. What are the countries and their anagrams? They are China and Nepal, which are anagrams of chain and plane, which rhyme.
24: Okay, well, there were over 700 correct entries this week, and our winner is Kate Jakuta of Baltimore, Maryland. Congratulations, Kate.
0: Thank you.
24: So how did you figure out this week's answer, and were you listening when that anagram was wrong last week? Were you yelling at the at the radio?
0: I was listening, but I didn't notice that, so.
24: So you didn't even notice that. But how did you get the answer to the challenge?
0: Yeah, I always like the puzzles that include geography. I'm a big map lover. So I was looking at a map of the world and focusing on countries with shorter names.
24: Okay. And I understand you actually won once before?
0: Yeah, I won in 2015. And at that time, I had just started playing the puzzle. But I've been playing pretty much every week since then.
24: What do you do when you're not playing the puzzle?
0: I'm a social worker, and I work with immigrant families and communities in Baltimore. And then I also love taking hikes in Maryland with my husband and our dog, Kiri.
24: Oh, well, that's so great. I gotta ask you, are you ready to play the puzzle?
0: Yes, I'm ready.
24: All right, take it away, Will.
25: All right, Kate and Aisha, every answer today is a four-letter word or name in which the first two letters are the same as the last two. For example, if the clue was just okay, you would say so-so.
0: Okay.
25: So here you go. Your first one is a toy and a string.
0: Yo-yo.
25: Yes, a ballerina's skirt.
0: Tutu.
25: Yes, a response to a joke.
0: Ha ha.
25: How about the Wizard of Oz dog?
0: Toto.
25: Right, slang for law enforcement.
0: Popo.
25: Yes, singer Lady Blank.
0: Gaga.
25: Nickname for Rihanna.
0: Riri.
25: Good, lead role in La Boheme.
0: Mimi?
25: Yes, a humdinger.
0: Okay. Lulu?
25: Yes.
0: No.
25: Hey, that's oh, it, okay. A Lulu, yeah. A thick-headed person.
0: Dodo?
25: Yeah, that's it. An absurdist art movement in the early 20th century.
0: Dada?
25: Good, 2017 Pixar film set in Mexico.
0: Coco?
25: Yes, kind of platter at a Polynesian restaurant.
0: Poo-poo.
25: Yes. Something that's forbidden.
0: No-no.
25: Yes. Here's a test of your knowledge. Best picture Oscar winner before Ben-Hur.
0: Oh, my.
25: It's a woman's name.
0: I'm just going to guess Fifi, or I already did
25: Fifi.
0: Mimi.
25: I thought about using Fifi. I think of as a dog's name, like for a poodle. You want the letter after F.
0: Gigi?
25: Gigi, is it? Good. And your last one is a cutesy goodbye.
0: Ta-ta.
25: That's it. Good job.
0: Oh, yay.
24: Okay. Now, this is one of those puzzles where I didn't quite understand what the puzzle was, but y'all were already on your way, so I wasn't much help. Like, you were about four answers in before I kind of got it, so, but you did an awesome job, because I would have been no help.
0: Thanks.
24: How do you feel?
0: I'm relieved, because I already told a bunch of people I was doing this, and I thought, maybe I should wait and see how I do.
24: No, you killed it. You were off to the races. So for playing our puzzle today, you'll get a weekend edition lapel pin, as well as puzzle books and games. You can read all about it at npr.org/puzzle. And Kate, what member station do you listen to?
0: WYPR in Baltimore.
24: Yes, definitely a fan of them. That's Kate Jakuta of Baltimore, Maryland. Thank you so much for playing the puzzle.
0: Thank you.
24: All right, Will, what's next week's challenge?
25: Yes, it comes from Dan Morin of Somerville, Massachusetts. Name a well-known U.S. geographic location in six letters. Move the last letter two places earlier in the name, and you'll get a regular English word. Say that word out loud. It will sound like a well-known geographical location abroad. What places are these? Now, here's a hint. Neither place name is a city. So, again, a well-known U.S. geographic location, six letters. Move the last letter two places earlier in the name, and you'll get a regular English word. Say that out loud. It will sound like a well-known geographic location abroad. What places are these?
24: When you have the answer, go to our website, npr.org/puzzle, to submit your response. Just fill out the form on the puzzle page. Remember, just one entry, please. Our deadline for entries this week is Thursday, October 1st at 3 p.m. Eastern. Don't forget to include a phone number where we can reach you. If you're the winner, we'll give you a call. And if you pick up the phone, you'll get to play on the air with the puzzle editor of the New York Times and puzzle master of Weekend Edition, Will Shorts. Thank you, Will.
25: Thank you, Aisha.
24: Tomorrow, the Senate is expected to pass a landmark piece of college sports legislation known as the Protect College Sports Act. Supporters say it's needed to fix what they call chaos in the top levels of college athletics. Things like name, image, and likeness payments, unlimited transfers, and constant lawsuits over eligibility rules. And some former college athletes have extra say in the debate because they are senators themselves. NPR's Becky Sullivan has more.
1: The year is 2005. The Auburn football team has just won the Sugar Bowl, and coach Tommy Tuberville is standing proudly on the field as his players celebrate.
2: Well, it feels great, especially for the seniors. That, you know, that this is a players' team.
1: 21 years later, and he's Senator Tommy Tuberville. No one in the chamber spent as many years in Division I sports as the Republican from Alabama. Tuberville played at Southern State College, then went on to be a coach for many years before retiring in 2016, soon after a federal court began to chip away at the NCAA's longstanding tradition of amateurism.
3: You know, for years, everyone around college sports made money. Schools, conferences, television networks, sponsors, coaches, while the athletes were told they could not make any money. That needed a change, and it did.
1: In June, Tuberville said it's good that athletes are paid now, but that other changes brought about by lawsuits have been harmful, like the erosion of rules about who is eligible to play college sports and how athletes can now transfer freely between schools. The Protect College Sports Act would grant the NCAA a limited antitrust exemption in order to restore those rules. That's why Tuberville supports it.
3: When I was coaching, you used to be able to develop a young person and saw them grow up every day. Now you're lucky to keep a player one season.
1: About 200,000 college athletes compete each year in Division I sports, so it's not a surprise that, over the years, a bunch have gone on to become the very senators now deliberating on the future of those sports. Jim Justice of West Virginia played golf at Marshall. Ron Wyden of Oregon went to UC Santa Barbara on a basketball scholarship. Dave McCormick of Pennsylvania co-captained the wrestling team at West Point. And Cory Booker, the Democrat from New Jersey, played football at Stanford.
4: Which I often joke I didn't get into because of a 4.0 1600 in academics. I got in because of a 4.0 1600 in terms of reception yards and yards per carry.
1: Booker was on the team from 1987 to 1990. College football's big money era was just getting started. The modern lucrative TV contracts were still new, and the sport was a few years away yet from its first million-dollar coach. Even then, though, Booker told me, he started to wonder how fair the whole thing was.
4: You know, I came from a middle-class family. My parents could afford to fly out and see me play, but there were guys on the team whose parents couldn't afford that, who really struggled to make ends meet because the scholarship didn't cover a lot of the usual costs for students.
1: Meanwhile, athletic department budgets have ballooned. Earlier this month, Senator Maria Cantwell, the lead Democrat on the bill, released a report that cited enormous increases in spending from 2005 to 2023, with 200% jumps or more in things like travel costs and recruiting, and the whopper, a 370% boom in pay for coaches. That's part of why Booker opposes the bill in its current form.
4: And that's what frustrates me. Is we have a bill that's going to protect the wealth and the gravy chain for a lot of folks, but puts burdens on college athletes. It doesn't even put burdens on the coaches.
1: It's been a marathon to reach this point. The negotiations have been ongoing for well over a year. Senator Eric Schmidt, a Republican from Missouri, is a co-sponsor of the bill, and he's determined to get it passed. He played both college football and baseball at Truman State University, and that taught him to keep pushing, he told me.
5: You know, there were moments when I was competing and you'd have to run the extra wind sprint. You know, you just don't really want to do that. But I think that, you know, when you push yourself physically and mentally, you get stronger.
1: Those negotiations have led to a remarkably bipartisan bill. In procedural votes last week, the bill consistently got 70 or more yays, a mix of Republicans and Democrats.
5: You know, you don't get too many opportunities the way things are set up now in the U.S. Senate where you can navigate in a bipartisan way, talk to people on issues that aren't clearly partisan. There's no red jersey, blue jersey. It's just, hey, you're making the case.
1: The final Senate vote is scheduled for tomorrow. It's expected to pass. The bill's future in the House is uncertain. Becky Sullivan, NPR News, Washington.
6: If you're a regular listener to this show, you may have heard, I really don't like birds.
7: The largest population of bipeds on Earth are actually birds.
6: Oh, my goodness. And they're, I don't like birds. Weekend Edition loves critters, except birds. I do not love birds. Now, I'm not a fan of birds. People know I'm not a big fan of birds, right? But every time I say this on the radio, we get an email from bird-loving listeners like this.
9: Aisha, I was distressed to learn that you don't like birds. I'm curious to know why you dislike birds and would like to try to help you over this hump, if I can. Really, you're missing out on a whole dimension of life that can be an endless source of fascination. Sincerely, Rebecca Kreshkoff.
6: So we decided to take Rebecca up on her offer. She joins us now from her home in Calicoon, New York, and we can hear birds in the background. Welcome.
9: Thank you, Aisha. Yes, the Blue Jays are being very noisy this afternoon.
6: Now, I do have to warn you, I will not be swayed by this, but I appreciate your efforts, and I'm willing to listen.
9: I was going to ask you, why don't you like birds? Did you have a traumatic experience in your childhood? Did you see Birds, you know, the movie by Hitchcock?
6: You know, I didn't have a traumatic experience, but I've always been scared, especially of bigger birds. Mm-hmm. And there was an episode of Dobie Gillis where they have a giant chicken that pops out at the end. And that did scare me really bad. And I went running to my mom. It was in the middle of the night. But yeah, I have had an issue with birds since I was just a child. I just do not like them.
9: Okay, I can see how that might affect one's perspective. Well, I would like you to take a look at some pretty much smaller birds. I mean, really, birds that would fit in your hand.
6: Okay, I'm opening up a thing so I can look at it.
9: All right, I'd like you to take a look at the northern flicker, a very handsome woodpecker.
6: I don't know about this one. What about those claws? You see those claws on his feet? So this one has like speckled black and white. It has a longer beak.
9: He's a woodpecker. That's why he's got that beak and why he needs those claws to hang onto trees. So yeah, he's got this gray cap on the back of his neck with red nape, bright red nape back there, and then a pinkish brown face with a black mustache and black polka dots. I mean, he's
6: black
9: outrageous.
6: He is outrageous. Like, I appreciate the boldness of it. And I guess, how many times do these attack humans?
9: None that have been reported. But they do attack ants. They have to eat, too.
6: They have to eat, too. Okay.
9: Yeah. To our listening audience, we're at Cornell Labs, allaboutbirds.org, where you can look up any bird in the U.S. So, Aisha, not only are birds beautiful. Some of them have really great songs. So you should have a link there for the wood thrush. It obviously was a day in spring. Everybody's singing their heads off.
6: Now, I don't mind the bird sounds. Those sounds, right, as long as it's not the caw, caw. But these songs, I don't mind. Like sitting outside and hearing the sounds, I don't mind.
9: Well, good. I'm glad to hear that. Now, Henry David Thoreau was very fond of the wood thrush song, and he wrote, "Whenever a man hears it, he is young, and nature is in her spring. Whenever he hears it, it is a new world and a free country, and the gates of heaven are not shut against him."
6: Oh, that is very nice.
9: And when you learn bird songs, Aisha, it's like having access to another dimension of reality.
6: That sounds wonderful. Now, I will say, I'm still not a lover of birds, but I understand better the love that people have for it.
9: Well, thank you. I feel we've made some progress.
6: Rebecca, you are a wonderful advocate for birds. That's Rebecca Krushkoff, a bird lover and attentive Weekend Edition listener. Thank you so much.
9: Thank you, Ayesha. It's been a kick.

0: This is Week in Edition from NPR News. I'm Aisha Roscoe.
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13: Live from NPR News in Washington, I'm Janine Herbst. Police in England say five people have been arrested near a UK airbase that's used by the US military for strikes on Iran. The men are being held on suspicion of a terrorist act that appears to involve three vans. The base, Fairfort, has been used by American bombers for strictly limited strikes against Iranian missile sites. That deal was agreed to under former Prime Minister Keir Starmer, who was opposed to the U.S. war in Iran. Police haven't released details on those arrested, but President Trump praised the arrests, saying, quote, "We had them under investigation," without giving more details. In New York, at least one person is dead in the powerful nor'easter that hit the area. Forecasters say the storm is slowly moving along the East Coast, with heavy rain and strong winds leading to flooding in New York City and New Jersey. Governor Mikey Sherrill says shore communities have been hit hard and that they're monitoring the damage closely.
14: Dozens of people have evacuated from their homes due to flooding, and dozens more were rescued from cars and flooded roadways.
13: Forecasters say flash flooding is still possible in places. The president's latest fight with the media continues after the White House blocked CNN, which was TV pool coverage, from riding with him on Air Force One yesterday as Trump headed to a college football game in Tennessee. A federal judge ordered the White House to temporarily restore access last week. And Piers Mara Liasson has more.
15: Why is fighting the press good for him, especially if it ends up getting him less coverage? Is that a good strategy for the midterms? It's the same question that arises when you wonder why the president has taken so many stands opposed to majority public opinion on issue after issue. On AI, the public wants regulation. He says we shouldn't have any. On data centers, the public's against them. He says the only people who are against data centers are people who want to be, quote, poor and backwards. He's for flock cameras. The public doesn't like them. And of course, he's for tariffs and the war in Iran, two very unpopular policies.
13: NPR's Mara Liasson reporting. Pope Leo told a massive crowd gathered at the Shrine of Lourdes that the Catholic Church has to confront deep wounds caused by clergy abuse. NPR's Eleanor Beardsley reports Leo is on a four-day visit to France.
16: Lourdes is a town in the foothills of the Pyrenees Mountains that attracts some 3 million pilgrims a year for its purported healing spring waters on the spot where a 19th century shepherd girl had apparitions of the Virgin Mary. The site is also connected to a recent scandal. The shrine's facade has a series of mosaics by a prominent religious artist accused of abusing 20 women. The story's tall mosaics have been covered for the Pope's visit. Leo has previously apologized for abuse scandals that have damaged the church's credibility. On a trip to Spain in June, he told bishops they must listen to survivors and offer reparations.
13: Eleanor Beardsley reporting. This is NPR News. Russian attacks across Ukraine overnight killed at least three people after Moscow rejected German calls to ease its escalation toward NATO. Russia's foreign minister, Sergei Lavrov, dismissed a meeting with his German counterpart at the UN General Assembly in New York last week, saying it lacked genuine dialogue. Tensions between Russia and Germany have worsened after a drone attack at Leipzig airport last month. Meanwhile, Moscow continues to target Ukraine with missiles and drones while Kyiv strikes Russian oil refineries. Moscow's war shows no sign of slowing, and both sides are blaming each other for ongoing hostilities. Voters in Switzerland said a resounding no to proposals to make their traditional neutrality more strict. As Imogene Folks reports, the size of the defeat reflects a growing realization that trying to ignore today's conflicts is neither morally nor strategically a good idea.
17: The result, 70% of those voting rejected the proposals, suggest most Swiss believe neutrality cannot ignore international law or reward aggression, and that to protect their own country, new alliances with European neighbours may be necessary. They also doubted the motivations of a key supporter of strict neutrality, right-wing political and business leader Christoph Blocher. His companies traded with apartheid South Africa and were trading with Russia until sanctions were imposed. For NPR News, I'm Imogen Folks in Bern.
13: And I'm Janine Herbst, and you're listening to NPR News from Washington.
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20: This is Hidden Brain. I'm Shankar Vedantam. You can take a horse to water, but you can't make him drink. It's an old saying, but it captures a fundamental truth about human nature. How often have you come by people who fail to seize the opportunities in front of them, who decline to make the most of the privileges they've been given? If you're a parent or a teacher, you may have sometimes felt like saying to a kid, "I can't make you want it." If you're a manager, perhaps you've told an employee, "There's a ladder over here, but you have to be the one to climb it." Sometimes the thing that needs to be seized is not an opportunity, but a lifeline. Do you know people stuck in bad situations, unhappy marriages, dead-end jobs, soul-crushing living conditions, who seem unwilling to escape even when the chance presents itself? Does that describe you? Today on the show, and in a follow-up episode next week, why do some people act on the possibilities before them while others believe that nothing they do can make a difference? How to discover or rediscover your ability to change things for the better, this week on Hidden Brain. Every day, life presents us with small moments of possibility. A conversation that could change the course of a career. A relationship that could be repaired. A job posting that could become the start of something new. Some people step toward those moments almost instinctively. Others turn away without even trying. Today, we explore the hidden psychological forces that determine which path we take and why the stories we tell about ourselves can become self-fulfilling. At the University of Pennsylvania, psychologist Martin Seligman has spent many years studying these questions. Marty Seligman, welcome to Hidden Brain.
12: Thank you, Shankar. I'm happy to be here.
20: Marty, I want to take you back to what might be your earliest memory. Tell me the story about a time when you saw your mother crying.
12: I'm 2.5 years old, and I think this really is

0: I hear these heartbroken sobs and gasps coming from the next room, and I run in to see my mother, and there she is sitting on the second step of the stairs to the upstairs with her head in her hands, and she's sobbing. Many years later, I try to figure out what was really going on. It would have been mid-early 1945. I think the concentration camps had opened, and all of my mother's Hungarian relatives, her family that she abandoned in Hungary, were murdered. But something happened to me then, Shankar, that actually fits with the hidden brain. And that is, when I look at the photos of me, I'm a smiley, hair down to my shoulders, ebullient kid up until about age 3. And then when I look at my photos up to my teenage and beyond, I'm tight-lipped, I'm unsmiling, I'm looking thoughtful. And when I look at my really early photographs of this smiley, ebullient kid, I don't recognize myself.
1: Marty, I want to skip forward to another experience a few years later when you were 13. Your dad was driving you in the car, and he shared something with you that was very disturbing. Describe for me what happened.
0: It's now 1955. I'm 13 years old, and I go to my second day of playing golf with my friend Bob Kaiser. And when my father drops us off at the golf course, he says, "I can't feel my left arm." And that scared me, and it scared Bob also. I slept overnight at my best friend Jeff Albert's house, and I had this dreadful feeling that something was wrong. And I walked home probably 9 in the morning the next day, and there was my father being dragged out on a stretcher into an ambulance. And he had had a small stroke. And then within a couple of days, Shankar, my mother said my father had had massive strokes. And in the next couple of months, I visited my father reluctantly. I was really afraid of this helplessness that I saw. And my father was paralyzed. He could speak. And he basically said, "I'm helpless. I don't want to die. I love you and your sister and your mother, and I don't want to die." And I think this is the major experience of my childhood.
1: I'm wondering, Marty, if you can spend a minute talking about the helplessness that you had seen in your mother when she was crying, the helplessness that you saw in your father when he told you that he was afraid of dying. How did that make you feel?
0: It's hard for me to remember, Shankar. I know my response was avoidance, not to visit my father, not to see more of it. But very interestingly, when I got to college, I found myself wearing black all the time and thinking all the time about death. I think those were the, if you will, the hidden brain consequences of whatever happened when I visited my father.
1: Our experiences teach us lessons about the world. They also teach us lessons about ourselves, whether it's worth taking a risk, whether setbacks are temporary, and whether our actions can shape what happens next. Those lessons can be remarkably powerful.

0: 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I'm Shankar Vedantam.
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0: This is Hidden Brain. I'm Shankar Vedantam. All of us carry around a private explanation for why things happen. When something goes wrong, we ask ourselves, was this just bad luck? Is it going to last? Does it say something about who I am? We usually don't notice ourselves asking these questions, but the answers can quietly shape the course of our lives. Martin Seligman is a psychologist at the University of Pennsylvania who studies the science of human flourishing. Marty, you told me about some personal encounters with hopelessness and helplessness that you had as a teenager. A few years later, as a 21-year-old entering graduate school in psychology, you had the opportunity to explore these same themes in a research context. Paint a picture for me of what you saw when you first entered the psychologist Richard Solomon's lab. What was he working on, and what did you see?
6: Well, they were doing experiments that I actually felt were horrifying. I'm a dog lover, and psychologists were working with dogs at the time and giving them mild to moderate electric shock. So these were very difficult experiments for me to participate in, but there was something very puzzling going on, and that is the primary puzzle that animal learning psychologists were working on was Pavlovian conditioning. A dog or a rat or a person gets a tone followed by a shock, and then the tone comes to elicit fear. And they were working on that. And indeed, in phase one of their experiments, dogs were put into a hammock and given Pavlovian conditioning with shock. But they were running into this enormous problem, is they wanted to see the next day when dogs were put in a different situation, a shuttle box in which the dogs just needed to run from one side to the other to turn off shock, that the dogs didn't run.

0: So in some ways, what you observed was that on day one, the dogs were essentially learning to associate the painful electric shock with the stone, but they could do nothing about it. They couldn't escape. On day two, the dogs were placed in a position where they were hearing these stones and they could escape, but in fact, they were not doing so. And this was a puzzle for the people in your lab. You interpreted this in some ways as the dogs experiencing helplessness?
1: I said, you know, there's something much more important in Pavlovian conditioning than learning the association of a tone with shock. The dogs are helpless. In Pavlovian conditioning, by definition, there's nothing you can do about it. The shock comes regardless of what you do. And their interest was, did you learn to be afraid of the tone? But could it be that more important to an animal or person is the fact that you're helpless in this situation, and that you might be learning that nothing you do matters? And if that were so, it would make sense that the next day, when you got shock again, you just lay there and didn't do anything. So this began a major uphill battle between me and the behaviorists. And what was behind it was the notion that people and animals were cognitive, that they could think, that they could integrate experience across time. And we theorized that the animals had learned that nothing they did mattered.
0: I understand that a psychologist named Donald Hiroto extended some of this work with a very interesting experiment involving human beings. Describe for me what Hiroto did, Marty.
1: Yeah, so Don Hiroto said, let's try exactly the same thing with humans. So what Don did, and it became an entire field, he put, for day one, headphones on people and turned on a loud, annoying noise. This is the equivalent of shock. Nothing traumatic, but very annoying. And for one group, nothing you did mattered. For a second group, you got the tone, but you could press a button to turn off the noise. And then the next day, Don built a human shuttlebox about 4 feet long. You put your hand on one side, and noise went on, and all you had to do was move your hand to the other side of the shuttle box. And lo and behold, he found that the people who had had the helplessness experience, inescapable noise, just sat there with their hand in the shuttle box and didn't move. And that was the beginning of a vibrant field of learned helplessness, which went way beyond the animal laboratory to the question of human trauma and human depression.
0: So you used this term, learned helplessness, a moment ago, and it's an important term to stop and ponder for a second. How would you describe the phenomenon of learned helplessness, Marty? What is it?
1: Here are the basics of learned helplessness. First, the event is inescapable, the first event. Nothing you can do matters. And what we believed was that people learned that nothing they did mattered. And this had two consequences. The first consequence is you became passive later on, particularly when you faced a similar kind of annoying or traumatic event. And the second problem was that you had a lot of trouble learning that you could do something about it. So once you had learned that nothing you did mattered, it was very hard to unlearn it. But the most surprising thing we found, Shankar, was there was an emotional consequence as well, that people felt sad and anxious. So there was passivity, cognitive difficulty, and emotional sadness and anxiety. Importantly, this was not the result of trauma itself. We controlled for that. It was a result of not having any control over trauma. And so that was the operative variable that in many ways has been the arc of my entire life's work.

0: And of course, you can think about so many groups of people who experience something like this in the real world. If you're a small child, for instance, your life is governed by people who are bigger than you, more powerful than you. And if they treat you badly, you might not have options to escape your circumstances. If you're trapped in poverty, for example, you might not have the ability to escape your circumstances. And you can quickly see how these experiments in the lab might have much, much bigger consequences in the real world.
1: Exactly. And so I thought a great deal about poverty, about war, and in particular adult circumstances in which you're helpless. And there was a literature that I got very interested in about sudden death itself. I remember interviewing someone named Harold Kushner, who had just come back from being a prisoner of war in Hanoi. And Harold told me the story of his best friend, Robert. They were down to about 95 pounds by then. But they kept Robert going by telling them that he was first on the list to be released, and that in December he was going to be released, particularly if he cooperated and told them about what he did during the war. Well, December 1st came around, and he wasn't released. And Harold told me Robert just shriveled up and within a few days was dead. So I was not only interested in early experiences of abuse, helplessness, systematic experiences like poverty, but adult experiences in which, even though you've had a lifetime of doing well and you're deprived of control, what the consequences were.

0: I understand that at one point, Marty, you spotted a connection between what you were seeing with learned helplessness and the pervasive phenomenon of depression. Talk about that connection that you made.
1: When I was a graduate student, one of my young professors was someone named Jim Gere. And Jim came up to look at the helpless dogs. And he looked at them and he said, "Marty, that's depression." I said, "Well, what's depression, Jim?" And now, if we go back to 1970, depression was not a category. So if you looked at the diagnostic categories, there was something called manic depression. But by 1975, the Diagnostic and Statistical Manual of the American Psychiatric Association for the first time isolated a new disorder called unipolar depression. Unipolar depression had 9 different symptoms, and if 5 of them were present for 2 weeks or more, you got the diagnosis. So the symptoms were passivity, cognitive difficulty, sadness, anxiety, trouble sleeping, food not tasting good, numbness, lack of mirth, and thoughts of death. So, I looked at those 9 symptoms, and then I looked at the very large literature on learned helplessness, which had accumulated by 1975. 8 of the 9 symptoms were present. The only one that wasn't present in the laboratory was thoughts of death. And that's probably because we're using things like loud noise. And so I proposed that learned helplessness was a model of depression. And indeed, that went on to become the leading model of depression. And it led to a vibrant neuroscience in which people tried out drugs that broke up helplessness in the laboratory, in rats, for example, and then tried them in people. And it turned out the drugs that worked to break up helplessness in the laboratory became the leading antidepressants.
0: Now, the research that you were conducting at this time was focused on the people who experienced adverse conditions. They became helpless and then perhaps even depressed. But there was also another group of subjects that at first you didn't pay so much attention to. Tell me about this group of subjects, Marty. Who were they and what did you notice?
1: In the entire helplessness literature, both in animals and people, the helplessness effect was statistical. So when I described a person becoming passive and just sitting in the shuttle box and not doing anything, that was 5 out of 8 people on average. Or a helpless rat, that 5 out of 8 of them were helpless, but about a third were not. And so starting in the 1970s, I began to ask, well, what is it about some people, some animals, that made them resilient or resistant to helplessness? What is it about some people that make you, in spite of the fact that your girlfriend has rejected you, your stocks have gone down, what is it that gives some people the courage to transcend helplessness? And this was the turning point in my career.

0: So you started thinking about what might distinguish the people who become helpless and passive in the face of adversity from those who remain motivated and energetic. Were there differences between the groups in the stories they told about their experiences, Marty?
1: Yes, and it led to nailing down what it was about the one-third of people who didn't become helpless. Optimism versus pessimism. These were vague terms to me at the time, but what we wondered was when you have a bad experience, a traumatic experience, you could believe there's nothing I can do and I'm helpless. But we postulated from the stories we heard that what protected people from helplessness, what made them resilient, was different dimensions of interpreting what happens to you when bad events occur. So first, you might believe that the bad event was going to last forever, or you might believe it was temporary. And so, for example, if you fail an examination, you might say, I had a hangover. That's temporary. That means the next time you confront an examination, you'll be fine. On the other hand, you might say to yourself, I'm stupid. That's permanent. So the first thing we thought about was when bad events occur to you, Shankar, do you reflexively believe they're going to last forever? Or do you believe, no, just this one time? The second dimension we worried about was pervasive versus local. And that is, you're rejected by your girlfriend. You could believe, I'm unlovable. Well, unlovable is pervasive. And it means no matter who you come across, you're not going to find love. On the other hand, you might say, that's her. And we postulated that people who believed that helplessness was pervasive would go on to generalize across situations. People who believed it was temporary would recover quickly. So we began to look at the way people interpreted the bad events in their lives. And this opened up an enormous literature on learned optimism, and it basically showed that the people who became helpless in the laboratory believed the helplessness was permanent, pervasive, and typically their fault. The third of people who didn't become helpless believed it was temporary, it was just this one situation, and it wasn't their fault.
0: So having established the importance of explanatory styles, Marty, you began to generate evidence that an optimistic or pessimistic explanatory style can significantly affect how people go about pursuing goals. One place you explored this was at the West Point Military Academy. Paint a picture for me of that study.
1: So we not only asked the question about depression. So what we did was to take large groups of people at time one, measure their explanatory style, and then go on to predict who's going to become depressed. And it turned out the pessimists, the people who believed it's me, it's going to last forever, are between 2 and 8 times as likely to become depressed. And so we then asked the question, let's test this in the real world. And so one thing we did is we went to West Point. And West Point at the time, and still does to some extent, had something called Beast Barracks. Well, West Point is one of the most selective schools in the United States. These are very highly qualified young men and women. But in the first 6 weeks, in midsummer, July, they arrive at West Point, and they're put through 6 weeks of helplessness experience in which the attempt is explicitly to break them. They're woken up at 4 in the morning, sent on a 10-mile run. They're systematically abused. And my memory is that about a third of the candidates drop out. So we asked the question, could you predict from day one in Beast Barracks who was going to drop out? And it turned out it was the pessimists who dropped out. We then looked at something very similar about the grades you get in college. We looked at the optimists and the pessimists, and we asked who does much better than their talent augurs. And it was the optimists. And who does much worse? And it was the pessimists. And then in selling insurance, exactly the same thing. I had been working on learned helplessness and optimism in Olympic swimming. And I'd just come back from a day of looking at our Olympic swimming data, and the phone was ringing. I picked up the phone, and it was an insurance salesman, and I hung up on him. And I said to myself, gee, this must be an awfully difficult job. I mean, people hanging up on you all the time. And it so happened that the month before, I had become friendly from a professional meeting with the CEO of Metropolitan Life. And I had told him about optimism and pessimism. And he said, well, Marty, if you ever have an application to life insurance, give me a call. So I called him up and I said, well, how do you hire life insurance salesmen? He said, well, there's an SAT of life insurance, recommendations. Do you want to make a lot of money? And we hire 5,000 new salesmen a year because of this. But after 1 year, 50% of them drop out. And after 4 years, 90% of them have quit. They just can't take the rejection. Said, well, I think I've got a test that might predict who can stick with a difficult job like life insurance. We've just found out it predicts grade point average and it predicts Olympic swimming success. Maybe it'll predict professional success. So indeed, Metropolitan Life started to give the test. First, they found that the pessimistic life insurance salesman is more optimistic than you or me. You have to be Frankensteinianly optimistic to even start. And then they hired a special force of 140 salespeople who knocked the top off of optimism scale. This special force outsold everyone at MetLife. And by the end of 4 years, 75%, as opposed to 10%, were still working. So we basically found across success in Beast Barracks, grade point average, and difficult jobs that the optimists did better than the pessimists. And they were the people who didn't become helpless in the laboratory.

0: Most of us think our lives are shaped by events. But just as important is the meaning we assign to those events. The way we interpret a setback today can quietly influence the decisions we make tomorrow and the future we ultimately create. When we come back, we'll explore one of the most powerful forces in human psychology, the belief that our choices can shape what happens next. 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I'm Shankar Vedantam.
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0: This is Hidden Brain. I'm Shankar Vedantam. 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Martin Seligman is a psychologist at the University of Pennsylvania. He's the author of many books, including, most recently, Agency, The Psychological History of Human Progress. Marty, so much of this conversation has really been about whether people feel like they can make a difference in their own lives. It's about the idea of agency. How do you define that term?
7: Agency is the opposite of learned helplessness. If you break it down, it's got three beliefs. The first is efficacy, and that's the belief that in the here and now, you can accomplish a specific goal. The second was optimism, and that's the belief that you can accomplish this goal not just now, but into the future and into the far future. And the third is imagination, which was the range of possible goals that you might achieve. And the broader the range of goals, the more agency. So full-blown agency is efficacy, I can do it in the here and now, optimism, I can do it in the future, and imagination, I can innovate across many different situations.
0: So this idea of agency is something that fascinates you, and you think that it tells us the story of humankind. How so, Marty?
7: My hypothesis was that because agency is such a potent force, that maybe this was the psychological state that was key to progress and innovation. Let me take you through some of the main highlights which convinced me of this. One of the great mysteries of human history, it's called the mystery of the axial age. So come back with me to 1000 BCE. What you've got is primitive societies, small villages. This is true of Greece. It's true of the Hebrews. It's true of China. It's true of India. It's true of Persia, 1,000 years BCE. 500 years BCE, all of these societies have changed radically. The Buddha has lived, Confucius has lived, Socrates has lived, and progress breaks out. Technology, medicine, arts, literature, the first smatterings of political freedom. What happened between 1000 and 500 BCE? I think I've discovered the answer. And that is humans discover the concept of agency. So the hypothesis I had was that maybe in 1000 BCE, they didn't have the words for agency. Words like, I can do it, human agency and the like. And there's an entire lexicon of agency which I had created. So in Homer, for example, in the Iliad, Achilles doesn't decide to act. Athena tells Achilles to act. But 100 years later, in the Odyssey, you've got Odysseus, who's this clever, cunning, wily person. The gods have started to leave the stage. And so, convincingly, across these cultures, by 500 BCE, you've got a massive vocabulary of human agency. And you can track it almost century by century. So I took the entire Old Testament and looked for agentic verbs and words. And grossly, you can see that the Torah is God commanding and humans obeying, with a few exceptions like choose life. But as you go into the prophets and the writings, human agentic words occur more, divine agentic words occur less. And now it turns out you can have AI read the entire Old Testament, book by book, and rate how agentic each book is. And you plot it across time, and it's linear. So as time goes on from the Torah to essentially 300 BCE, the Babylonian exile, more and more agency occurs. And if you plot it against human innovation, population, standard of living, political freedom, technology, it's linearly related to the development of the words.
0: I mean, in some ways, the point that you're making, Marty, is that there was a time when people essentially turned their fates over to the gods, where they assumed that the gods were telling them what to do, that their fates were, you know, written on their foreheads, if you will. And over time, people started to feel, no, in fact, it's not the gods, but I, the individual who actually can do things. And your argument really is that the more people have come to feel like they themselves can be the architects of their future, the more, in fact, that future has shown signs of flourishing, signs of innovation and progress.
7: Exactly so. Two comments on it. Progress and agency have not been linearly going up in human history. And when does progress stagnate? When does the human condition deteriorate? And the Christian Middle Ages are a very interesting example of that. And this is not what you were taught in school. But basically, early Christianity is highly agentic and highly optimistic. And then something radical happens. In actually 383 AD, and it's St. Augustine. St. Augustine says, grace is arbitrarily bestowed by God. predestination occurs, and there is no human will that is independent of arbitrary grace. This becomes the theology of the Middle Ages. And if you plot progress across time, basically the Middle Ages believe that God does it and humans don't do it. And it's not until the Renaissance that Augustine's views are overthrown and progress breaks out. So that's one point. When does stagnation occur? But the other has to do with China versus the West and the importance of agency in China. Western agency, Shankar, is about I can do it, the individual. And indeed, progress in the West is intimately related to I can do it. But we've asked exactly the same question about the history of China. But in the history of China, we quantify we agency as well as I agency. And to make a long story short, the balance in China between we agency and I agency is what predicts population, innovation, GDP, and the like. And when we agency in the form of the state is very high and crushes individual agency, that's when you get stagnation and regression. But when there's a balance between collective agency and individual agency in China, that's when progress breaks out.
0: In your book, Marty, you tell the story of the Wright brothers. Of course, their story is well known today as sort of the inventors of flight and aviation. But you tell their story in the context of agency. Explain what you mean.
7: Yes, I think the Wright brothers are a very important figure, not only because heavier-than-air flight, I think, is the second most important discovery of the last 2,000 years, but because of the creativity in the face of adversity that the Wright brothers showed. What's so important to me about the Wright brothers is there are two theories of what the locus of innovation and creativity is. One is Michelangelo, the brow of Zeus, individual genius, thinking things up. The second theory, less popular, is that it's McCartney and Lennon, Balanchine and Farrell, Kahneman and Tversky, Orville and Wilbur Wright, in which creativity is the back and forth between two people. So the important thing for me about the Wright brothers was not only their individual persistence in an extremely difficult problem, but the innovation was not a function of one human brain, but a function of two going back and forth.
0: A reminder, has this conversation evoked your own experiences of feeling helpless? Or has it reminded you of a time when you stepped up and took charge of your own destiny? If you have a personal story you'd be willing to share with the Hidden Brain audience, or a question or comment about the science of optimism and pessimism, please find a very quiet room and record a voice memo on your phone. 2 or 3 minutes is plenty. Then email the file to us at feedback@hiddenbrain.org using the subject line, How to Make a Difference. Again, that's feedback@hiddenbrain.org. In our episode next week, we take a deep dive into the ingredients and drivers of agency. We examine how people can become more agentic and how you can help the people around you discover their autonomy, drive, and self-confidence. Marty told me how he himself has taken his research to heart and learned to be more optimistic and agentic. And, as he puts it, less of a grouch.
7: I think it's important to tell you about it, Shankar. I'm sitting in the garden. I'm a gardener with my 5-year-old daughter, Nikki. We're weeding together. I am grimly pulling weeds out. Nikki's having a wonderful time. She's dancing and singing, throwing weeds in the air, running around, and I shouted at her, "Nikki, get to work." And Nikki walks away from me. She comes back and says, "Daddy, can I talk to you?" I said, "Yeah, what is it, Nikki?" Said, "Daddy, do you remember that before my fifth birthday, I was a whiner, that I whined all the time?" I said, "Yeah, Nikki, you were pretty horrible." And Nikki said, "Well, that was 2 weeks ago, my birthday. And have you noticed that I haven't whined once in the last 2 weeks?" I said, "Oh, yeah. Yeah, you've been a real pleasure." I said, "Well, Daddy, on my fifth birthday, I decided I wasn't going to whine anymore. And that was the hardest thing I've ever done. And if I can stop whining, you can stop being such a grouch." Well, this was for me an epiphany, and it changed my career. In that moment, Shankar, I realized that I was a grouch. And indeed, I was proud of being a grouch. What a grouch does, he sees everything wrong with what's going on, criticizes it, and corrects it. And it occurred to me for the first time in my life that maybe any success I had had in life was not because I was a grouch, but in spite of it. And so I resolved to personally change. And by the way, I do measure these things, Shankar, and I'm a completely different person than I was 30 years ago. I'm not a grouch anymore.

0: Martin Seligman is a psychologist at the University of Pennsylvania. He's the author of Agency, The Psychological History of Human Progress. Marty, thank you so much for joining me today on Hidden Brain.
1: I've been enjoying our time together. This is great fun for me, Shankar. I hope it's fun for you.
0: 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Tara Boyle is our executive producer. I'm Hidden Brain's executive editor. 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I'm Shankar Vedantam. 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

0: Splendid Table from APM, American Public Media. I'm Francis Lam. Some people think cuisines are invented by chefs. Some people think they're invented by grandmas. But I'll tell you who you can't forget when it comes to the inventor of a food culture, the short order cook.
1: The best xiaodanteng is the one that's closest to you. Okay. It's also the one you go to the most often because you're greeted by name. If you go there often enough, you don't have to tell them what you order and they'll send you the regular thing that you like. It's Formica tabletops, menus underneath a thick piece of glass. All of the plateware is melamine, stainless steel, forks and knives and spoons. And the food will come out within, like, I'm talking like 90 seconds.
0: That's Chef Lucas Sin describing his favorite kind of restaurant in the world, the Ta Tan Tang, the iconic super fast diners of Hong Kong. And we also have Dr. Ashley Rose Young on the street vendors of New Orleans. Coming up on The Splendid Table.
2: PR News in Washington, I'm Janine Hurst. Police in the United Kingdom say several people have been arrested overnight in connection to explosive devices found near Fairford. That's a UK military base in southwest England that's used by US service members for strikes on Iran. Assistant Chief Constable Richard O'Cone says police evacuated dozens of homes near the base.
3: As a precaution, around 85 households have been advised to evacuate while these examinations take place.
2: And a bomb squad is there as armed officers reportedly guard the entrance. The base has been the scene of protests over the British government's decision this summer to allow the U.S. to use it for staging limited strikes on Iranian missile sites. But Iran says bombers flying from the base have been used for strikes beyond the original usage mandate. Tehran says that made the base a legitimate target in the ongoing U.S. war against Iran. Diesel prices have slipped just a little, but the war in Iran continues to strain fuel supplies. NPR's Windsor Johnston reports the concern now is how long higher costs could keep working their way into household bills.
4: Farmers in many parts of the country are still paying much more to run combines, tractors, and trucks during the fall harvest. Higher fuel costs can move through the food supply chain, and the pressure may last. Diesel and home heating oil draw on the same tight fuel supply as winter approaches. Some shipping costs are set by contractors, so shoppers may not see the full effect right away. U.S. fuel inventories are low, leaving little cushion if supplies are disrupted again. That's why a modest drop in diesel prices offers only limited relief. The Trump administration has discussed expanding U.S. refining capacity, but has not announced an immediate measure to lower prices. Windsor Johnston, NPR News.
2: A powerful nor'easter remains stalled off New York and New Jersey, pushing water into coastal communities. Coastal flood warnings remain in effect today. NPR's Amy Held reports at least one storm-related death was reported in New York City.
5: In Brooklyn, a falling tree killed a worker for the New York Housing Authority as wind gusts topped 60 miles per hour. More than 100,000 power outages were reported from the Mid-Atlantic to New England. Some New Yorkers kayaked through flooded city streets. At the Jersey Shore, some areas saw their highest flooding since Superstorm Sandy 14 years ago. Ann Fitzsimmons, owner of Jay's on 3rd Restaurant in Stone Harbor, says she and her team are doing their best to stay afloat.
6: Everyone is here, all hands on deck. We're going to get cleaned up. We've been getting rid of the water. We have fans running to dry it out.
5: Forecasters expect repeated rounds of coastal flooding as the system loops offshore before moving out early in the week. Amy Held, NPR News.
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0: 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I'm Francis Lam, and this is The Splendid Table from APM American Public Media. When you're looking for a food that defines a place's cuisine, where do you look? Of course, you look at what's on grandma's table. And maybe you'll also want to look at what's happening at the chef's table in boundary-pushing restaurants. But one place you can never skip on your search is the street. Pretty much every place there are cities, street food shows up as a way to feed busy people and as a low-barrier way for people to make a little living. Today, we're talking to two people who take this very casual food very seriously. Later on in the show, we'll talk with Dr. Ashley Rose Young, an historian at the Smithsonian, whose book, Nourishing Networks, is about the street vendor culture of New Orleans. And like everything having to do with food in that city, it's rich with flavor and history. And we're going to start with Lucas Sim. Lucas is, to me, one of the most thoughtful and interesting people working in food today. He's a chef who had pop-ups in his native Hong Kong as a teenager. He came to the U.S. for college, where he fell in love with Chinese-American food. He'd never seen General Tso's chicken before, and helped start a company that would take over local Chinese takeout places when the owners wanted to retire and sell the restaurant. And then he moved back to China, starred in a James Beard award-winning video series on the food of Hong Kong, and now is back in America with a magnificent cookbook about Hong Kong's diners. Yes, places where you can get a cup of tea or coffee, plate of toast and scrambled eggs. But in Hong Kong, these places, called Cha Chan Tang, or in English written as Cha Chan Tang, which means tea meal room, are a fast-paced, delicious, multicultural microcosm of the city itself. Lucas, thanks so much for coming by.
1: Thank you for having me, Francis.
0: Okay, so you grew up in Hong Kong.
1: Uh-huh.
0: Which is the city where most of my family is from. I think even without bias, I can say it is truly one of the great food cities in the world.
1: Absolutely.
0: Cantonese cuisine is magnificent and, you know, you can find incredible French food, unbelievable Italian food, mm-hmm. incredible food from all over Asia. As a chef, I think it's a place where you can be truly endlessly inspired.
1: Mm.
0: But you've dedicated yourself to what is basically the corner diner of Hong Kong.
1: Yeah, the Cha Chan Tang, absolutely.
0: The Cha Chan Tang.
1: Yeah.
0: Do you remember going to them as a kid?
1: Yes.
0: Describe what that was like for you.
1: The hungriest moments of my life were spent waiting for, you know, macaroni and soup or instant noodles at a Cha Chan Tang. And those moments are after swim practice, you know, it's after church, it's like after school, and you just like been a kid all day, and you go to these restaurants, and you have a choice of whatever protein, whatever noodle, whatever you'd like for the day. Sometimes there's sets. It's the one place where you're allowed to have French fries because they come with every afternoon tea order. You have French toast that's deep fried. It's very sort of like guttural, childish, like lovely, like soul-nourishing food. But for me, first and foremost, I think this is a nostalgic, like the most nostalgic form of restaurant from Hong Kong.
0: What do you mean by that? When you talk about form of restaurant, like why does that matter?
1: So the easiest way to understand restaurants in general in Hong Kong and in many places of parts of Asia, I think, are as genres. Mm. Restaurants that specialize in certain things. The rice noodle shop does the rice noodles with these certain types of toppings. The wonton noodle shop does this. The barbecue shop does that sort of thing.
0: Yeah, yeah.
1: A Cha Chan Tang is a genre of restaurant where when you walk in, you expect a certain number of things. And those things usually is an all-day restaurant. Mostly comfort food. So breakfast, lunch, afternoon tea, and dinner. For breakfast, it's mostly, I guess they tend toward the Western style breakfast, so to speak. So eggs and a little bit of a noodle. Sometimes toast on the side, milk tea. Lunch and dinner is a lot more of stir fries, things over rice, stir fried noodles. And then for afternoon tea, you have a variety of snacks, fried items, French toast, stuff like this.
0: Yeah. When you think of your

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1: When you walk in, you're greeted by name. If you go there often enough, you don't have to tell them what you order, and they'll send you the regular thing that you like. It's tiled floors. It's Formica tabletops. Menus underneath a thick piece of glass. All of the plateware is melamine. It's all sort of plastic with stainless steel forks and knives and spoons and things. And there are a bunch of guys wearing a white t-shirt. They're wearing white sort of what we actually might call dishwasher shirt. It looks like a little bit like what I'm wearing now. Like standing at the back, and you'll just tell them what you like. The person will yell the order to the back of the kitchen, and the food will come out within, like I'm talking like 90 seconds for the first drink to hit the table. Oftentimes, even by the time you finish saying what your order is, the milk tea will be coming out. It's super quick. It's very affordable. You can customize anything you want. It's a very sort of community type of place, but it's filled with a lot of human energy. But the pace is very, very quick. Mm-hmm. And the aesthetic of these spaces is sort of a mix of whatever materials they had sort of lying around, or whatever the industrial, you know, typesetter had made into signage that becomes sort of the font that they use. And so it's sort of a cobbled, it feels like a cobbled together space. And the menu feels that way too, because when you really sort of sit down and look at it, you'll see Cantonese influence, you'll see Chinese influence, and then you'll also see obviously a lot of Western influence, Southeast Asian influence, and it feels as if a lot of these flavors and these dishes are adopted, or if not adapted for the Hong Kong palate.
2: Yeah. Okay, why don't you actually list off some of the mm-hmm. iconic dishes you might find, and then I want to talk about how they got there.
1: Yeah. The first couple that come to mind is what I think of as a Hong Kong style scrambled egg, oftentimes served as a sandwich. So the scrambled egg sandwich untoasted is my most favorite thing out of a Cha Tan Teng. There's also the baked pork chop rice, which is in effect a pork chop parmesan, so tomato sauce melted.
2: As in like chicken parmesan, eggplant parmesan,
1: And then fried rice underneath instead of your pasta or whatever it is. There's the egg tarts of different textures. There's a flaky crust egg tart. There's a cookie crust egg tart. There's French toast in very many variations. Stir-fries like beef with tomatoes or beef with bitter melon or fish with tofu in a clay pot. Those are sort of the type of iconic dishes that you would find.
2: Yeah. So already you're talking about a menu that... that spans both like stir-fried bitter melon, which is like an intensely local taste.
1: Sure.
2: And like you said, macaroni and chicken soup with spam on top.
1: Right. Yes.
2: So it spans many cultures. It spans like, you know, multiple time zones, many time zones. And like when I think about Cha Tan Teng, the easy shorthand, I think most Americans, if you've not been to this kind of place before, that you'll think of if you're an American, it's like, it's like a diner.
1: Yes.
2: Right? In a lot of ways, it serves the same function. It's like you said, it's like the best diner is probably the diner that's near you.
1: Yeah.
2: You know the people there, you know, that they're going to top up your coffee for you. The menu can be like 1,000 pages long. Why is there eggplant parmesan on this menu? I don't really know, you know. But it's outstanding. I feel, at least for Hong Kongers, and if you like take one step back, trying to look at the culture of Hong Kong and ask what is the culture of Hong Kong, the Cha Tan Teng to me feels like it's sort of more symbolic of the place as a whole than even a diner is of America.
1: Yeah. I think the reason that the Cha Tan Teng feels so iconic in the Hong Kong context, and it feels as if it's such a good representation of Hong Kong, is because not only are these kind of diner like Cha Tan Teng spaces putting menus, it's not as if the, So I think the reason why the Cha Tan Teng feels so representative of Hong Kong is because it not only puts other countries or other cuisines dishes on the menu, but it sort of meaningfully and significantly changes them.
2: Yeah.
1: Right? So we'll talk about like tomatoes, for example, this baked pork chop rice. Usually a tomato sauce is sort of a stewed tomato sauce. You're developing a lot of like deep umami flavors. It takes a long time to do. And then you're covering it and stuff. But in the birth of the Cha Tan Teng in the 1950s, kind of post-colonial Hong Kong, a lot of these Hong Kongers are striving to make what feels to them as high-end Western food with a limited pantry, oftentimes shelf-stable. So the primary ingredient

0: right, in this ketchup sauce is ketchup and tomato paste. And upon first blush, I think there can be a lot of allergies to the sort of cost-cutting, shortcut type of cooking that happens in the cha-chan-teng. But from a chef's perspective, when you sort of study it, you start to understand what each and every one of these decisions and what each and every one of these ingredients actually does to the flavor of the dish. One of my, I was hanging out with an Italian chef, Salvatore, the other day, and one of the most famous Italian restaurants, you know, three Michelin stars, all these things. And he was describing their famous tomato sauce. And the process is you take some tomatoes, you cook them down, and then once they've broken down, you blend them into a little bit more fresh tomato. Mm-hmm. And then you take that, you cook down a little bit more, and then you blend it again the third time. So you're layering these three levels of cooked tomato-ness.
1: Yeah, yeah.
0: I'm doing the exact same thing in this big pork chop rice with tomato paste and ketchup and some cherry tomatoes, right? Like, it is like really the same philosophy, but, you know, done, you know, in the 90 seconds or whatever it takes to like get the dish out there. And as you're studying the chat, you see these like techniques over and over and over again. These like sort of creative decisions, oftentimes spurred by some sort of like a lack of time or lack of money or whatever, that has produced like such classic dishes for us Hong Kongers.
1: Yeah, it's like the ultimate like kitchen hackery.
0: Yeah, absolutely.
1: But, but before there was a word for it, and this is just what we had to do because we literally will feed people within 8 minutes and they're out of here
0: in eight minutes. Deep dive into the pork chop, even the big pork chop rice even more. When you're thinking about pork chops, you know, it usually is cut from anywhere between the shoulder and the loin. And so you have a good variation on tenderness from the marbling and stuff. Mm-hmm, mm-hmm. And so you have a couple of agents, you have a couple of things you can reach for to tenderize that pork chop. The most common is baking soda, mm-hmm. To make it a little bit more alkaline. At small quantities, I think it does wonders. But also the other important component of the big pork chop rice is pineapples, because pineapples have these enzymes in them that sort of like
1: that actually break down
0: that break down the meat a little bit to get a little bit more tender. You're really hammering the cook, right? You're marinating it, you're deep frying it, and then you're baking it again. Like, chances are this pork chop is well done, so you need something to keep it soft and not chewy. Like, all of these little decisions, it just all kind of works together.
1: Yeah.
0: And the greatest arbiter of what makes a classic iconic Hong Kong dish is deliciousness. And over the last, you know, 50, 60, 70 years, we've decided that these are the delicious dishes.
1: Yeah.
0: And we've made them accessible to all Hong Kongers, made by the people, for the people. And we've shoved them all inside of this one type of restaurant, the Cha Cha Teng.
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2: 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I'm Francis Lam, and this is The Splendid Table, the show for curious cooks and eaters. We're talking right now with Lucas Sin, author of Cha Cha Teng, Comfort Food from Hong Kong's Iconic Diners. Let's get back to it with him.
1: I love the way you think about food, because you both like really respect and honor like the very, like just the salt of the earthness of the food. Like, but you also like to like break it down and like, why wouldn't I interrogate this technique the same way I would interrogate the technique with three Michelin star chef? Like, either way, it's like you have to do things to the food to make them delicious, and so like one is not better than the other. So I love the way you think about that. You know, obviously that cuisine traveled overseas here, and even though we don't have that many like true Hong Kong Cha Cha Tengs in New York City Chinatown, there are dishes like from that canon, right? That were here and like different casual restaurants. And I remember baked pork chop rice being absolutely one of my favorite things, one of my uncle's favorite things. And like, just to describe the experience of eating this pork chop, yes, it's not like a perfect, beautiful, rosy, medium rare. It has been cooked, but it's still very tender.
0: Yeah.
1: And it has a little bit of crispness around the edges.
0: Right, right.
1: But it's smothered in this rich tomato sauce and this kind of like cheap, melty mozzarella cheese. But it's like
0: a huge amount of it, right?
1: Yeah, but like it's baked and so it's like bubbly and brown. Yeah. And you eat that and it's like rich and tomatoey and sweet and a little bit sour. And underneath there's like this beautiful, like simple egg fried rice. And that rice has like its own sort of like wok hay flavor and a little bit of like an oil flavor and just to underpin all of this like richness on top. It's like, it's one of the most delicious and comforting things on earth. And I eat it out of like literal foil takeout containers, right? Because they would just bake it right in the foil container and then it would serve it to you on a tray.
0: Right, right. And it's always too hot to touch and everything is in service of soaking up that sauce. And as you're going through, you see all the layers of the bite. I mean, this is really like guttural delicious stuff. My gamer tag when I was in secondary school or like primary school was Gokju Bafan, you know, Maple Story and RuneScape and things. Like this is just really like, it's undeniably delicious stuff.
1: Yeah, yeah.
0: And I think in this book, like the impetus was to try to, as you say, break down each and every one of the components in all of these dishes and try to understand what makes them so delicious. And I think it's interesting for a lot of Hong Kongers because I'm starting with a book that is about the most basic type of restaurant.
1: Mm-hmm.
0: And fast and cheap. But I don't think that means that it doesn't ask or beg for attention to detail and trying to understand what like makes it really tick and what makes it really work.
1: Yeah. So Hong Kong is a city that is obsessed with status, right? It's obsessed with chef status. And these are not restaurants, you know, with chefs that are seeking media attention, seeking status. They're probably not really run on recipes. Like, I don't think you would go into a zatang tang and be like, this is our house recipe book.
0: Right, right.
1: I think it's just a lot of like, you taught me, I taught him.
0: Yeah.
1: And some combination of like things being passed down and instinct. So now you have a cookbook with recipes of these dishes that are not usually formalized, right?
0: Right.
1: In recipes. How did you write the recipes for this book? Did you just kind of like figure them out on your own or like how did you learn to make this food? I guess what I'm asking.
0: I did everything in my power to convince my publishers when we first started working on this book to make sure everybody knew that this wasn't Lucas's adaptations or interpretations of Tatang Ting dishes.
1: Chef-y spins and riffs.
0: Right. I don't think I've been a chef nearly long enough to have a cuisine that belongs to me, but I belong to this cuisine. And so the only way to learn it is to work in Tatang Ting. And so I would, you know, the last couple of years, I've been bouncing between Hong Kong and Shanghai. And in Hong Kong, I would work service. Usually they would put me on the night shift because I'm not allowed to touch the plates when it's way too busy. But me and this other dude.
1: Wait, literally you went and worked at Tatang Ting.
0: Yeah, that's the only way to get all of these recipes. One of the places I spent the most time is called Gold Garden Gum Yun in Chiang Sha Wan in Hong Kong. And at dinner, they do their full breakfast and lunch menu. Most people actually eat breakfast there for dinner. And it's 150 covers in 2 hours. And me and this other dude in shorts.
1: 150 and, like, covers shirts. In 2 hours with two cooks.
0: Yeah. And the average pickup time actually for a set. So a set, by the way, is, let's say, mac soup, some type of cooked egg, piece of toast, and then your drink. All of that comes out usually 90 seconds. The first time I made iced lemon tea, I was standing at the pass. The order for the iced lemon tea comes in. I put all of the lemon tea components in except for the ice. And I'm looking around for an ice scoop. And, you know, and it's taking me like 3-4 seconds to look for it. And he says, use your hand. He's just like, two handfuls. It's exactly how much ice you have to put. Like, oh, okay.
1: Ice scoop is at the end of your arms. Yeah.
0: Yeah. And obviously he's like, you know, cooking eggs for like 4 or 5 people, but he's also watching the horse racing on his day on his phone.
1: Because he has money on the horses.
0: Yeah. And he's a smoke underneath the hood, you know, put the cigarette up to the age. Like, it's just perfect. Exactly the type of place that I love.
1: This is a Jimmy O Yang skit.
0: We photograph him in the book. Hong Zifu is like one of like, Hong Go is such a legendary guy in the Chiang Sha Wan space. And so the only way to get these recipes is to like hang out with them, work service, like bring a thermometer and a timer and try to sort of understand how their mastery has sort of distilled into like time and temperature and basic sort of cooking principles and then sort of translate that into recipe form.
1: How did you get in? Or how were they not like What are you, psycho? Like, no, you're not going to come work in this restaurant for fun.
0: I was lucky in some sense because the early parts of my sort of chefing career was really built on staging. And staging is a series of asking people and having them tell you no and then asking again. That's a big part of it. The other big part is that I'm very excited and very proud of the team that I worked with for this book. One of the most important of which is Sam Lai. So Sam is my age. He's doing, and we believe he's the only person in the world doing a PhD on Ta Tan Tangs at SOAS in UK. And he's our researcher for the book. And he, for his anthropological research, for his qualitative research, is also spending time in these restaurants. He's working there. And he's charting genealogy charts and family charts and trying to map which uncle works which station, what time he comes into work, what he's in charge of doing. And he's trying to understand it from sort of the front of house and sort of human sort of perspective. And so as he's working the front, sometimes I'll work in the back. And so the two of us have been working together for a couple of years, bouncing between these cha-chan-tang, sitting down for interviews, asking people for recipes, working in the restaurants, trying to really understand what's actually going on.
1: That's awesome.
0: It's been a lot of fun. And it's like, I think for me, it reminds me of the thing I'm most excited about Hong Kong today, which is a lot of, I guess, amateur archival work, a lot of like preservation of things from our neon signs to the way people do things or like the aesthetic of the space, but now also hopefully starting one step at a time, the recipes and the way these restaurants are actually run.
1: Yeah. I do feel like there is there's definitely a growing sense among Hong Kongers. Of wanting to sort of reclaim Hong Kong and preserve or remember Hong Kong culture. Hong Kong is, you know, it's hundreds of years old, but it's like really not that old. The Hong Kong that we know today is really only like
0: built by like 80
1: years old.
0: Right.
1: Yeah, right? Like, it was really a huge influx of people in the 30s, 40s, 50s.
0: Yeah.
1: Before that, it was much smaller town and, you know, grew up in this age of first colonialism under the, well, not first, but like in this era, colonialism under the Brits and then 97, you know, reverted to Chinese control, but like hyper-capitalism and the whole city, as we know it, like it's basically built in the last, you know, 50, 60, 70 years or whatever.
0: Yeah.
1: And I think, you know, for a lot of reasons, it's always evolved. It's always changed, but, you know, for political and economic reasons, it's like sort of looking at a very different future. So I think there's a strong sense among Hong Kongers to be like, what were we and what are we? And we want to like write it down and document and remember it.
0: Yeah. And it's all done, all of that work, for me, the most important work is done at an amateur level without gigantic institutions behind them. Like for me, the most impressive everyday historical sort of preservation work now is being done on Instagram accounts. People who are walking around sort of taking photos of the calligraphy on the side of the truck and trying to find out which calligraphy master had produced the original strokes that are now being digitized to become sort of like the standard serif font, let's say, of Chinese characters.
1: Yeah.
0: And actually the three characters on the front of the book, Ta Tan Tang, is a custom font of ours that's based off of one of these sort of like truck side, like font scanning sort of operations. And that sort of like deep understanding starts with some pretty photos on Instagram Square of all of the calligraphy that dots the city. Yeah. And the same thing about all the manufacturing that happens in Hong Kong, all the historical storefronts, and then eventually also the human stories are all documented by people, sometimes tied to Instagram accounts or independent book publishers.
1: Oh, interesting.
0: So, you know, and a lot of this writing is done in Chinese, oftentimes written in Cantonese, right? And so it really reminds me of the genesis of the food in Ta Tan Tang too, because it's by the people for the people. It's first and foremost for ourselves to understand before we sort of broadcast it out to the rest of the world.
1: Yeah. So the word Ta Tan Tang like, literally means like Ta is tea and Tan like a meal and Tang is like a like room.
0: Right.
1: So it's like a meal, a tea meal room.
0: Yeah.
1: The tea is obviously an important part of it.
0: Mm-hmm.
1: And like, you know, just the other day, a friend came over with ice cream. Like, I had dinner. She came over. Oh, bring dessert. She brought ice cream from this, like, you know, cool New York, like, artisanal ice cream maker.
0: Yeah.
1: As far as I know, it's not Asian or Chinese owned. And like, the flavor she brought was Hong Kong milk tea. Right? So like, that's become sort of like a thing. like an exported thing. But the tea itself is sort of symbolic of what Hong Kong is, right? Like,
0: right.
1: Well, why don't you talk about what the tea you'll find in the Tsa Tsan Teng is like?
0: So first from the cup, the Hong Kong style milk tea is velvety, smooth, thick, rich, robust. It's got a lot of caffeine. It keeps the city moving. The main components are full fat evaporated milk, a generous amount of sugar, actually. And the tea itself is built off of this black tea, Ceylon tea. And this is clearly an interpretation of some, with the addition of milk, it's an interpretation of a European tea drinking practice, right?
1: Yeah.
0: What makes it sort of distinctly Hong Kong is it's got an iconic sort of pulling action. So in short, the tea itself, because it's black tea, it's fermented, it's oxidized. In the brewing process, we're trying to encourage the qualities of that oxidation, which give it that body and give it that sort of strength and also give it that sort of fragrance by pulling it through these silk stockings. It's sometimes called silk stocking milk tea.
1: Yeah, yeah.
0: And so this entire
1: giant tea
0: filters, they're pulling it. They're introducing a lot of air into it as they're brewing it. On top of this, they're also brewing at, you know, 95 degrees centigrade for, you know, 20 minutes plus.
1: Yeah. So it's a super long cook.
0: Exactly. Yeah. And if you understand anything from sort of traditional Chinese tea brewing practices, this is way too long to cook tea.
1: It's also
0: like usually like very, very, way too high of a temperature, right?
1: For that
0: period of time, you're burning the tea. But when you look back at what the tea leaves were for this Hong Kong style milk tea, it's a blend of tea dust, and like small
1: as in like literally
0: sizes
1: like
0: of tea.
1: Tea dust, right. As in like the stuff
0: that's on
1: the bottom
0: of the factory floors,
1: it's like,
0: you know,
1: the cheap,
0: usually
1: the
0: what
1: real
0: people
1: cheap
0: say.
1: Stuff. Yeah.
0: Exactly. But in order to encourage the tea to have the functionality and this sort of like fragrance, that's the sort of method that they came up with. Now, to go even a step further, when you're asking yourself, why is this tea being cooked for a long period of time at this temperature? The running theory between Sam and I, my researcher and I, is that when this sort of tea brewing came about, the sort of pre Tsa Tsan Teng type of restaurants had these toaster ovens for making toast that it rooted in a sort of Hainanese practice related to kopitiam in Southeast Asia, where they're all serving sort of milk tea with toast. And toast originally would have been grilled over charcoal or something like this. Mm. But when they introduced this sort of electric oven, it was called a belling oven, that was the brand, the heating element was on top and it was exposed. And in a small sort of tea-making, cafe-ish type of space, there's only one place to put these kettles, which is on top of the heating element, which is holding it at slightly below boiling temperature. It's like a simmering temperature, right?
1: Uh-huh, uh-huh.
0: And so, you know, you're pouring tea for people and you're just putting it back on there, so it's continuing to brew and brew and brew and brew. And it's just this, like, so happened, this sort of, like, British oven brand that had this exposed element that we think that with the influence of the kopitiam and them also interpreting colonial method of drinking tea, that Hong Kong also adapted a similar type of method with brewing black tea for a long period of time before like pulling it and straining it and then adding a generous amount of milk and fat to sort of cover up the sort of tannic bitter elements, but to encourage the other sort of like robust sort of fragrant elements to come through. And it's one of these things that we wouldn't have sort of New York-made artisanal Hong Kong-style milk tea ice cream if it weren't for this flavor profile that was defined by actually socioeconomic circumstance.
1: Yeah, yeah, yeah. This is the oven we got, and we just put the thing on top of the thing and just keep cooking it.
0: Exactly.
1: Yeah.
0: I mean, we could have written a whole book about just the milk tea, like try to understand what the actual sort of physics and the step-by-step of making this cup of tea was.
1: I love it. It's so symbolic of, you know, like the cliche of Hong Kong is, oh, it's East meets West, and like, oh, it's like a fusion culture. But it's like that kind of framing often assumes that like, oh, people were intentionally choosing to, I'm going to take this from that culture. I'm going to take this from this culture. I'm going to combine the two. And no, it just happened because
0: it just happened.
1: That's where the teapot goes in this tiny kitchen. I think that's just so emblematic of this whole society.
0: Yeah.
1: So thank you so much for coming by. Thank you for this book. I can't wait to like really, really just sink into it.
0: Thank you so much.
2: Lucas Sin is the author of Tsa Tsan Teng, comfort food from Hong Kong's iconic diners. And he left us with a recipe for one of my absolute favorite dishes in the world, baked pork chop rice. It's at splendidtable.org. And hey, if you want, you can check out the extended video of our interview on our YouTube channel. We had a great time. We'll be right back.
1: The list of iconic New Orleans foods and restaurants is long and storied, to say the least. From a million different gumbos to muffaletta sandwiches, coffee and beignets, bread puddings and Sazeracs. From Galatoire's to Willie Mae's Scotch House to Doogie Chase's. And we are not even beginning to scratch the surface. But you actually could go pretty far down that list before you see Mr. Okra. But New Orleanians know and loved Mr. Okra. He drove his unmissably painted pickup truck all over the city, singing and selling his fresh produce, only the most visible of a long, long line of New Orleans street vendors. Dr. Ashley Rose Young, a Smithsonian Research Associate and the curator of American history at the Rare Book Collection at the Library of Congress, has written a deep look at that history called Nourishing Networks, the Public Culture of Food in New Orleans. Hey, Ashley, it's great to see you.
7: Hi, Francis. I'm so happy to be here today.
1: Me too. I'm happy you're here. It's been a little while, and the last time I saw you, I think we were at the Smithsonian, which was super exciting. Maybe we'll talk about that later, but I want to talk about your book because, okay, I, you know, like every lover of food, I'm a big street vendor fan, but the way you write about like the very sort of economy and the notion and in some ways the politics of street vending is so interesting. And one way that I think really pulled me right into this, I was like, oh, I don't know what I thought I knew, is like pretty much on the first page of the book, street vendors are, you know, by definition mobile, but never thought of them as, you know, people using that mobility as a way of making relationships all throughout a city. And you open the book by writing about a gentleman named Arthur James Robinson, who probably literally millions of New Orleanians have known through time as Mr. Okra. Tell us about him.
7: So Mr. Okra, he unfortunately passed away in 2018, but during his lifetime, he really held an almost mythic level of personhood in New Orleans. He was adored throughout the city, and he actually moved through the different neighborhoods of New Orleans in this kaleidoscopic pickup truck that was designed and painted by a local artist named Dr. Bob. But you could imagine this pickup truck kind of rumbling down the Oakline streets of these various neighborhoods. And Mr. Okra would be using the CB radio to kind of call out about the fresh food that he was selling, from bananas and oranges, eating pears and apples. He had the most recognizable voice in New Orleans. I mean, you could walk up to any New Orleanian and say, hey, sing Mr. Okra's street cry for me, and they could imitate his voice almost exactly. It was that ubiquitous. And so he was just a beloved character. He had friendships and relationships with all walks of life in New Orleans. I mean, he worked in historically Black communities. He worked in elite neighborhoods. He worked in working class neighborhoods. Mm-hmm. He really was someone who built a network of friends and customers through his daily practice of selling fresh foods throughout the city. And, you know, like I said, he was known by so many people and loved that there was even kind of a little food tourism corner dedicated to Mr. Okra. There were t-shirts and umbrellas and even this little keychain that you could buy at the local grocery store, and you could press a few buttons and it would play different Mr. Okra street cries. Yeah. And so, you know, he just was a local celebrity. He was just a wonderful kind of larger than life person, and he was seen as sort of the last street vendor of New Orleans, although he wasn't technically the last, but that's kind of how people understood him, to be this very precious and beloved figure in the city.
1: 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I'm Francis Lamb, and this is The Splendid Table from American Public Media.
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2: 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I'm Francis Lamb, and this is The Splendid Table, the show for curious cooks and eaters. We're talking with Dr. Ashley Rose Young today about her book on the history of New Orleans street vendors, Nourishing Networks. Let's get back to it with her. This idea of an historic street vending culture in New Orleans is, I wouldn't say probably unique, but is certainly special in that place. And, you know, probably no city in America is more in love with its own food and food culture than New Orleans is. But through your book, I'm learning how people actually bought and sold food. So this tradition that Mr. Okra was part of was in some ways a defining aspect of how the city's culture evolved. So basically tell us the thesis of your book.
7: Yeah, sure. So I am so fascinated by street food culture and also what I call the kind of public culture of food in New Orleans, or these nourishing networks. And New Orleans was this kind of exception when it came to its public food culture. It had so many markets compared to other cities in the United States. So let's just go to, say, 1880s, or even if we go into 1910, at 1910, New Orleans had 30 different neighborhood public markets. So every single community had a small public market that catered to their particular interests, their particular taste preferences, because its public market system was actually mirrored after the one in Paris. And this is kind of indicative of New Orleans' long-standing cultural ties to France. You know, it was originally a French colony when it was established in the early 1700s. And that French connection carried through. It carried through the Spanish occupation of the city. It carried through the city joining the United States after the Louisiana Purchase. But really, there was this French cultural mentality. And you see that directly reflected in the idea that each neighborhood was deserving of a public market. But the other thing that's very strange about New Orleans is that for most of the city's history, like well into the 20th century, it was actually illegal for people to buy fresh food anywhere but the public markets or from specific street vendors. So in other cities, you had grocery stores, green grocers, where you could go get vegetables, you could, you know, or you could pop over to the butcher's and get some freshly cut meat. But in New Orleans, you had to go to the public markets or to specific street vendors. There were no green grocery stores operating legally in the city. So that's another element that's a little bit different about New Orleans.
2: Yeah. And, you know, that also means people are in conversation with, or at least like really like physically close to, both neighbors and people of many different classes. Like you're just like physically having to interact with more people. And that actually is, you know, that has like profound, I mean, we talk so much now today in our society of like how like we have so much of our interaction with other, even with other humans, let alone with like bots and, you know, AI chat bots or whatever, but like through our devices and through our phones. And we're like, we're losing not just the art, but the connectivity and the like probably very real emotional need to look people in the eye and talk to people. How did this influence the food culture in terms of the cuisine and the dishes that we know?
7: So I think people often think of Creole cuisine as emerging from these historic restaurants like Antoine's and Galatoire's and Commander's Palace. But I argue that New Orleans Creole cuisine was born of the street food culture. So if you go back to the antebellum period, you are going to see enslaved African women and their descendants hawking gumbo, hawking freshly prepared pralines and kalaw sugary rice fritters in the street. I mean, you would be going up to these people and ordering prepared foods right then and there. They were able to do so through these interesting loopholes in the local law where African American people who were enslaved were actually able to accrue some profit from the foods that they sold. And often they did this on Sundays, which was a typical day of quote unquote rest, but it was a day for these individuals to come into the city and make these prepared foods or sell produce that they had grown in their own garden plots. Mm. And so you see that the people actually shaping taste preferences were these market vendors, a majority of whom were enslaved African women and their descendants in the antebellum period. It's these women who were moving through the city streets, who were building these businesses, that really dictated the course of Creole cuisine. Of course, this was a conversation among the many disparate groups of the city, but at the heart of Creole cuisine is a deep African tradition that draws on ingredients like okra and relies on deep frying and other methods that are so characteristic of West African cuisine, including the knowledge of how to cultivate rice, which, you know, wouldn't really have ever happened in the United States without these very skilled enslaved African peoples.
1: Right. And the rice kalaw are such an important part of the culture. And kalaw, they're like basically rice fritters, right? They're fried balls of batter, you know, and rice and served with powdered sugar. They're delicious. They're like little rice donuts, basically.
7: They're so good.
1: and that story of the enslaved African woman selling those kalaw bensho, they would call out, right? And I remember reading and hearing stories of those women who would take a little bit of profit from those sales and eventually, actually, in some cases, being able to buy back their own freedom.
7: Right. Or the freedom of a family member, like literally one kalaw at a time, one cup of Creole coffee at a time for decades and decades. And, you know, we were talking about kalaw, but I also think about gumbo as this metaphor for all of the different communities that contributed to the creation of Creole cuisine. Mm-hmm. Okra is such a central ingredient in many gumbos, although not all. And that was a crop grown in West Africa and brought to the New World and was at the center of gumbo. And there's actually West African languages that have a word that sounds very much like gumbo for the word actually for okra. So there's like kind of an etymology connection there. But we can also look at the mirepoix of New Orleans, which they call the Holy Trinity. Mm-hmm. And that's a nod to Catholic faith. But mirepoix in France was, you know, carrots, celery, onions.
1: Yeah.
7: But in New Orleans, the carrots were replaced with bell pepper, which kind of represents this important trade connection to Latin America and the Caribbean. And then we can also think about different thickeners. Okra is one thickener because it has that beautiful mucilaginous texture. Mm-hmm. But another thickener would be a French style roux, where you're combining flour and fat, you know, butter typically, and toasting that for a long time to get it to that really caramelized, beautiful, dark color. Often, though, in the colonial period, flour wasn't available. So people had to rely on other kinds of thickeners, and that's where you have okra playing an important role. Mm-hmm. And you also have ground sassafras leaves or filet powder playing a really important role as a thickener in gumbo. And that actually came from the indigenous communities who had lived along the Gulf Coast for thousands of years. For them, the Choctaw people in particular, sassafras was just a beautiful kind of herby flavor that they added to their own soups and stews, and it was adopted and brought into Creole gumbo and is still to this day used as a seasoning and as a thickener in many different gumbo recipes. So you kind of see the European influence, West African, Latin American, and indigenous North American communities and their influences all coming into one dish. That is gumbo. And I really like using the dish as a way to help people understand just how global Creole cuisine really is.
1: Yeah, I love that. So you started thinking about this book when you were an intern at the Southern Food and Beverage Museum, which is in New Orleans. And that was like almost like 20 years ago. And you've had quite a career since then as a food historian. You were for many years the historian at the Smithsonian Food History Project. You helped put together the National Museum of American History's Food History Weekend programs, which I've really enjoyed. You led years of cooking demonstrations and talks, you know, in that building, which is home to, you know, Dorothy's ruby slippers and the original Kermit the Frog puppet, which is so amazing to get to see. What drew you to this work? Did you like wake up one day and be like, I want to be a public food historian?
7: Yeah, if only it were that easy. It was a long journey, and I'm just sort of agog, really, at the fact that I've been doing this for 20 years already. But I think that speaks to just how interesting New Orleans is. And so if I go back in time to when I was an undergrad in college, I totally, by happenstance, you know, applied for this internship in New Orleans that completely changed the course of my life. But in hindsight, it sort of feels like it was fated almost, because my family, I have influence from the food side of my family and also the history side. So my mother actually was a food entrepreneur, and she owned and operated several grocery stores, gourmet grocery stores, in my hometown of Pittsburgh that were part of a family business that operated for over 70 years in the city. Wow. And so I grew up with a very keen sense of food culture and an interest in knowing different cultures across the world. So I get that from my mother. But then on the other side, my father is a retired high school history teacher. You know, when I was growing up, I always say, you know, a lot of kids went to Disney World with their families. That was sort of the family vacation. But my father took us to every Civil War battlefield between my hometown in Pittsburgh and where we went to the beach in North Carolina. And so I spent a lot of my summers just steeped in history. And when I learned that you could share history and share the brilliance of food all in one space in a museum, I thought, this is exactly what I want to do.
1: Yeah. What were some of the highlights of your time at the museum? And tell us what you're working on now at the Library of Congress.
7: Sure. So I will say there is a part of me that loves performance. So I, you know, growing up, I was the kid who was in choir. I did middle school musical theater, and I was in the musical in high school, never as the lead, but often as the overenthusiastic chorus member, just like beaming in the back. I just, I love the thrill of the stage and of storytelling. And so when I was able to join the Smithsonian team and lead these live cooking demonstrations, cooking up history, I felt so alive on that stage. And there were some fabulous, I mean, I think I did over 60 unique cooking demonstrations, but I have fond memories, talking of showmanship, when we were doing a program on the Transcontinental Railroad and the Chinese laborers who were essential to the creation of that rail line. And we had Martin Yan as a guest chef to come help tell the story to our audiences. And I'm laughing because, you know, I had spent weeks creating this run of show outline, you know, sharing all my questions in advance and like kind of the thematic path that we were going to go on. And Martin's like, yeah, this is great. I'm on the same page as you. And I remember when the stage doors opened and the stage lights turned on, Martin was off in a completely different direction. Like he knew how to, it was a little shocking at first, but he was such a showman, and he just got that audience hooked so quickly through these amazing demonstrations of knife skills, which we had never talked about prior to the cooking demonstration. And then I'm there trying to kind of like bring things back to the Transcontinental Railroad. So I'd be like, I see you're using a traditional Chinese cleaver. Now, how does that tie back to the way that Chinese immigrant workers were, you know, making food and eating while they were building the railroad? And it was just like a total blast. It was a challenging program, but at the end of the day, you know, he just knew how to work the room, and it was a beautiful thing to witness. So that always sticks out in my mind. There's another program that I did with Chef Juven Jean. He's Haitian American, And what was cool with that is we were able to collaborate with the Haitian embassy in Washington, D.C. And at one point during that program, I was up on stage with, you know, Juven, but also one of my fellow curators, Joanne Hippolyte from the Museum of African American History and Culture.
1: Oh, we've had her on the show. She's amazing. Yeah.
7: Yeah, she's so great. And then we also had the Haitian ambassador on stage with us, as well as his 4 or 5 year old daughter. And we're all up there making Haitian frite together. And it's just, it was just this beautiful moment. And you look out into the audience and you see this robust Haitian and Haitian American community feeling this precious moment, this super special moment at the Museum of American History. And it's just like, wow, this is phenomenal. And I'll say one last program that really caught my attention was actually with Chef Mariah Gladstone, and she is Cherokee and Blackfeet. And she came into the museum to talk about bison and how bison are these keystone creatures for the plains. You know, she was saying it's the bison that churn the soil, right? Mm-hmm. And create this healthy environment for all of these flora and fauna to thrive out in Montana and the surrounding areas, and really impressed upon our audiences how essential ecologically bison are and how sacred they are too to these indigenous communities, specifically the Blackfeet, you know, out near Yellowstone. And it was just such a moving program. I loved that merging of ecology and science with indigenous culture and religious beliefs. It was just very beautifully done.
1: Yeah, that was a really awesome program. And well, thank you for that. And thanks for coming by today to talk about your book.
7: Happy to be here today. Thank you.
1: Dr. Ashley Rose Young is the author of Nourishing Networks, The Public Culture of Food in New Orleans. And that is our show for this week. We hope you enjoyed it. We'll talk to you again next week. Splendid Table was created by Sally Swift and Lynn Rosetto Casper and was made this week by technical producer Jennifer Lukey, producers Erica Romero and Maria Wortel, and managing producer Sally Swift. Jordan Turgeon's our digital producer with help from Delonix Wynn, and Lauren Humpert is our senior podcast production manager. Thanks for listening. I'm Francis Lamb, and this is APM, American Public Media.
11: Is Bird Note. It's a cool morning in late September. Two young great horned owls are roosting alongside their parents, perched out of view in a dense stand of trees. Compared to the adults, the owlets are a richer brown, and their cat-like ear tufts are a bit shorter. Otherwise, the four birds look alike. Compared to many birds, young great horned owls remain with their parents a long time. Robins, for example, are fending for themselves only 6 weeks after they hatch. Our owlets are now almost 7 months old. These two hatched in early March from eggs laid in late January. The mother incubated the eggs for a month, never once leaving the nest. During that month, the male great horned owl was the sole provider. By April, both parents were hunting through the night. They airlifted in meal after meal to the rapidly growing young. Everything from delectable ducks to smelly skunks. But for the last 2 weeks, the adults have not fed the young, and they are hearing about it. Today could be the final day the family group roosts together. For any night now, the young owls will strike out on their own, moving beyond the home territory of their birth. For Bird Note, I'm Michael Stein.
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0: This is Climate One. Sheldon Whitehouse of Rhode Island has been talking about climate change on the Senate floor for more than a decade.
1: The most important thing that can be accomplished on the climate front is to end the pollute-for-free business model of the fossil fuel industry.
0: And in spite of recent climate hushing among members of his own party, the Democratic senator has no plans to stop.
1: People want to hear more about climate change. People understand that it is now banging into their direct family financial situations.
0: Plus, we check in on the state of the geothermal energy industry and a package of bills that could give it a boost.
2: Historically, geothermal has not really ever had an effective lobby, particularly not in the federal government, not until recently.
0: Senator Sheldon Whitehouse won't stop talking about climate. Up next on Climate One.
3: This is Our Living Lands, and I'm Jill Freitas. Renee Sinajini, who is Diné and Namipu, is a traditional foods gatherer and carer. She is also a postdoctoral research scholar for the Indigenous Resilience Center at the University of Arizona. Our Living Lands producer, Daniel Spaulding, spoke to Sinajini about camas root digging, resilience, and more.
4: You recently spent some time out digging camas. Can you describe that experience and what gathering means to you as a traditional foods gatherer?
5: One thing that I did notice when I went out this year, I actually went out while it was raining. And in years past, especially in the last few years, it's been particularly dry. And then I went a couple weeks ago also, and it was dry, but not as dry as it had been. So it had received some rain, or at least there was still some moisture there. In the past, I've dug when it was really dry, and that's kind of hard. And I think gathering is just it's a beautiful way of life. I love it. I fully embrace and accept the responsibilities. And some of that is also being a voice and letting people know, you know, here's some things. But yeah, there's a wonderful group of people who are out there. And I hope that we can all, you know, make sure that we get to protect our precious lands here too.
4: Are you noticing any like shorter seasons when it comes to digging? Are they being, you know, kind of ripe too early or later than usual?
5: Oh yeah. Oh God. That change happened about, I would say, gosh, anywhere, I would say definitely about 3 to 4, it could even be 5 years back. Our roots have been changing over the years in the last 30 plus years of knowing the land and being around here with my kids. You know, my oldest is 30. When you see over the last 30 years of what's happened, there are pristine waterways and even access for like our medicines, our couscous, and where you have to go to get to those places now, there's cattle there. And that really bothers me. And so then the ability to gather from those spots, you have to move to another place. Those are some of the realities that I've witnessed, you know, getting out onto the land.
4: And, you know, for generations, our communities have maintained relationships with the land and with traditional foods, despite major changes, you know, to the land. How do practices like camas digging represent resilience and the continuation of that knowledge?
5: Well, obviously, you know, for us as Indian people, you had to think about, you know, what does resiliency mean for us? And if you think about what we did naturally, this was a way of life for us, right? There wasn't any other way. Imagine, you know, a couple hundred years back, and even just as 100 years ago, we lived off the land entirely. And, you know, when you go up to these places, these sacred places, we don't have service there. And I love that. I absolutely love it. I love being away from people and off the grid and being with the land and the foods, you know, and the people, and very intentional. But that is resilience, you know, healing and also restorative. It allows you to seek clarity, you know, and fresh air, you know, and you get a new perspective. Every time you leave from there, you come back with a new perspective or you learn something new. And so that's a resilience factor.
4: You know, when you're out gathering traditional foods, how does that practice strengthen your connection to the land? And what do you hope younger generations understand about caring for these places and for the foods?
5: Oh, that's a beautiful question. Well, I must say, this message is for the youth. Being out on the land is the closest that you will be to your ancestors. I think it's something that it's time for us to start showing our youth that trauma is not our only life story, and that, yes, there are still some traumatic behaviors and the residual effects of those. However, there's also some great, wonderful, successful stories and accomplishments and achievements that many of our young Indigenous people, writ large, not just our tribe, but across the nation, are starting to see, wow, we don't have that experience, or we didn't know that. And that's a wonderful thing to have.
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10: I'm Kusha Navidar.
9: And this is Climate One. The midterms are fast approaching. And as we heard about in last week's show, the phrase climate change is not exactly on the lips of every politician out there. Instead, there's a lot of rhetoric about affordability and energy. Like climate hawk Senator Ed Markey of Massachusetts, who's recently been beating the drum about the energy crisis and blaming President Trump for higher prices across the board.
11: Using words like energy crisis and affordability may be politically savvy depending on the audience, but at least one senator hasn't ever really stopped talking about climate change. Sheldon Whitehouse has represented the state of Rhode Island since 2007. And for years, some of his key priorities have been addressing climate change, reducing carbon pollution, and protecting Rhode Island's ocean and the environment. Currently, he's the ranking member of the Senate Environment and Public Works Committee.
9: And as he pointed out in your interview with him, Kusha, affordability and climate change have a ton of intersection. Inaction on climate change has all kinds of expensive knock-on effects, not only for regular people like you and me, but for society as a whole.
11: Absolutely. I mean, we're talking about everything from increasing frequency of billion-dollar disasters to the public health toll of sickness and death from air pollution and extreme heat.
9: And skyrocketing home insurance premiums and persistently rising home energy bills.
11: And even more expensive groceries and consumer goods because of increased costs of diesel used to ship them all around the country.
9: It's a lot.
11: Yeah, and that's partly why Sheldon Whitehouse has been conducting his Time to Wake Up speeches on the Senate floor since 2012. You're trying to get people to wake up to the reality of climate change, and you do it on the Senate floor every so often. And you still got the chart that you bring out. I think in June I was reading it was the 308th time that you've done that speech, right?
1: Yeah, I think so.
11: Well, they say practice makes perfect, right?
1: Yeah.
11: So besides wanting to, like, I don't know, call Guinness Records, because I'm sure you qualify for something, what's it like for you having given the same speech 308 times for a decade and a half?
1: Well, the Smithsonian actually has called to ask for the Time to Wake Up panel that I use, since it's the most frequently used panel in Senate history by a ton.
11: Wow.
1: I was going to give it to them, but I had some hesitance. It was in the early part of the Biden administration, mm-hmm. that maybe things weren't going to go as well as I'd hoped. So I actually didn't. And as it turned out, I had to keep giving the speeches, notwithstanding the Biden administration. Just so your listeners know, there are no two speeches are the same. Every single one is different. The thematic arc has been from climate science, you know, the pteropods in the ocean being acidified and the moose in New Hampshire being swarmed with ticks and the sort of natural world response of all of that. And then more into the climate denial machinery that the fossil fuel industry set up and the general fraudulence of all of that and sort of picking it apart, trying to explain to people that all these phony front groups are like piano keys on an instrument. They're being played by the

0: into the whole dark money operation by which the fossil fuel industry controls the Republican Party in Congress and obstructs progress. And now more recently into how the climate issue has moved from the science department into the economics department, and important fiduciary enterprises like the insurance industry are looking at what the scientists have been warning of for decades and seeing it happening now, and are withdrawing from high-risk areas, dramatically raising premiums, non-renewing individual clients whose properties they consider too risky to insure, and how that now moves into a cascade of economic harm out into the general population. So there's been kind of an arc through it all.
1: And for you, I wonder, like, you've given this thematic approach of timing to wake up for more than a decade and a half. And there's a wide spectrum of things that you've talked about. It's all been towards this message. Has your perspective on it changed in the decade and a half that you've been approaching it this way?
0: Yes. Probably the big change was as I began to see the Citizens United decision of the Supreme Court said that, you know, any corporate entity, real or fake, had a constitutional right to spend unlimited amounts of money in political races. And further, they allowed dark money, where people couldn't tell who the real source was, into our politics. And from before January of 2010, when that was decided, there was pretty constant bipartisan activity in the Senate on climate. From that day forward, bipartisanship was dead. Mm. It was like a headshot. And to this day, 15 years later, we still haven't seen any Republican get on a bipartisan climate bill that would actually, you know, have a significant effect on reducing emissions. So a lot of this is pointing out the artificialness of the partisan divide on climate change. It wasn't there until the Supreme Court let the big money in. And now we've been in this, you know, near 15-year blockade of dark money influence and what that's done to basically ruin our democracy's response to a very significant issue. One of my allies in this space was John McCain, who ran in 2008 as the Republican nominee with a perfectly respectable climate platform, who was negotiating with Democrats on climate legislation. He and I were actually fairly close to agreeing on a bill when he got his terrible diagnosis. So all of that really died, and he was kind of a witness to it all, because even after Citizens United, he would still try.
1: Yeah.
0: But we were close. And he would confirm in our conversations, this is going to be really hard because the fossil fuel industry has basically locked up my party on this. Luckily, he was legendarily independent and he was willing to buck his party on that. But then, unfortunately, his illness caught up with him before we could land that plane.
1: Yeah. Well, it's interesting that you bring up bipartisanship, because something that I see other guests on the show get really excited about actually seems to be an area where there is some bipartisan work happening. And that's the very glamorous world of permitting reform. I'm wondering for you, does permitting reform like get you out of the bed in the morning? Like does that excite you the way I hear it excites other people?
0: We are right now, as you and I are speaking, in what could well be the final throes of completing long negotiations on a bipartisan Senate permitting reform bill with my committee, the Environment and Public Works, and its chair, Shelley Capito, and the Energy Committee, Ranking Member Martin Heinrich, and its chair, Mike Lee. So it's a good time to bring that up, because it could very well be in the news fairly soon. Mm-hmm. The Republicans are starting to go to their leadership to try to sort out, when we land this plane, what runway do we land it on? Mm. How does this work? When does it get a Senate vote? When does it get a House vote? Where is the White House going to land on this? And how do you structure the timing of all of that? So

0: is pretty exciting. I think what the advantage is in a significant permitting reform is that there's an enormous amount of clean energy that is waiting to come onto the grid, and the market is thirsty for that low-cost clean energy. And I think investors are looking past the end of the Trump term, and they're seeing a real world in which everybody is turning to clean energy because it immediately costs less, immediately saves ratepayers money, immediately adds the large electron load to the grid that we need, and to everybody's benefit, it also does not have what economists call the negative externalities, the pollution cost, the harm that's associated with all the fossil fuel damage, which, by the way, is enormous.
1: Yeah.
0: Like $700 billion with a B dollars per year in the United States alone.
1: I remember when I was getting my master's in public policy and we were talking about externalities, climate from fossil fuels was the example that they used to make you remember what that term was.
0: Yeah. Well, I mean, it's enormous. This is the $700 billion number isn't one I made up. That's the International Monetary Fund doing its regular analysis of how much harm the fossil fuel industry offloads to society that under proper economic theory, even very conservative economic theory, should be in the price of the product. It's a massive subsidy. So imagine how much political mischief you would get up to protect a $700 billion subsidy. That's the environment that we're living in with politics and climate.
1: Yeah. I also want to talk about climate hushing a little bit, because I'm super interested to hear your perspective on this with the midterms going on, because I'm watching all this news coverage about the midterms, and especially Democratic candidates, seems like they have a ton of momentum, right? But on the campaign trail, and this is my perspective, but it also seems like they are avoiding saying the words climate change. And my guess is that so they don't alienate anyone. But I'm wondering, do you notice that? What's your take on it?
0: Yeah. Every once in a while, sort of mad fixations sweep through politics. And I think a mad fixation swept through Democratic politics that we shouldn't talk about climate change. I think partly that's from people being in the bubble of the Capitol, where the pressure of the fossil fuel industry and its campaign of lies and its dark money corruption is constant. It's like living in an aquarium of sludge. And so you sort of adapt yourself to that
1: to
0: world.
1: Sludge. Yeah.
0: But once you pop your head up out of that aquarium of sludge and look around at the real world, people want to hear more about climate change. People understand that it is now banging into their direct family financial situations. Let me give you just one example.
1: Yeah.
0: We took a poll in Texas. 92% of Texans are concerned about the cost of homeowners insurance, which is more Texans than own homes, right?
1: Oh, wow.
0: So you know that it's really in the conversation when people who don't own a home are complaining to a pollster about the cost of homeowners insurance. 63% blame that problem on climate-driven extreme weather.
1: Interesting.
0: Pivot to Florida. 46% of Trump voters in Florida, ascribe that state's full-blown home insurance crisis to climate change causing worse storms and hurricanes. So when you've got nearly half of Trump voters concerned that climate change is causing the worst storms and hurricanes that are blowing up their home insurance market, what's not to like? And when you look at, like, how would you resolve this? We've tested the question of whether big corporations that pollute should be obliged to pay for the cost of the harm that they cause.
1: Right.
0: Well, that comes back 74 to 10.
1: Mm-hmm.
0: How do you walk away from a 74-10 fight in politics where the substance of that fight is so essential to the well-being of humankind and the immediate financial well-being of so many American families? It never made sense. It doesn't make sense. But, you know, there were these weird popular fixations that appear from time to time, and you've got to beat them back. And I'm trying to beat it back. Here's the key.
1: Yeah.
0: It really helps to put the villain in the story. If you're lecturing people about climate science, that's not the way to talk about it.
1: Mm-hmm.
0: If you're reminding people that the fossil fuel industry is running a climate denial fraud operation that lies and a dark money influence operation that corrupts, now the story gets interesting, particularly when you're the family that just got the notice of non-renewal from your home insurance company and you're wondering what the hell just went wrong. And you're reading about the wildfires, you're reading about the flooding, you're, you know, it's all coming together in a really important way, but you got to tell the story like a real story, and the real story includes the villains, and that is the way I think you make the story very powerful. The things you love and care about are being imperiled, as is your financial well-being, because of this essentially crooked mischief of an industry that wants to pollute for free.
2: Coming up, the tech industry's sprint to build hyperscale data centers is widely opposed by much of the American public. Senator Whitehouse says he knows why.
0: The arrogance was absolutely stunning. And the result was red, blue, it didn't matter. They went from zero to 60 in terms of we're an industry everybody hates faster than I've ever seen in my political life. And they earned it.
2: That's ahead when Climate One continues.
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1: This is Climate One. I'm Kusha Navidar. Let's get back to my conversation with Rhode Island Senator Sheldon Whitehouse. I asked him about Revolution Wind, an offshore wind farm that started delivering initial power in March after months of delays from the Trump administration.
0: It's now nearly completely done. I think there may be a few final things, but basically it's running now. And the power that it's providing into our Rhode Island and Southern New England grid is coming in at 9 cents per kilowatt hour. And the average cost in our grid is 18 cents per kilowatt hour. So you have this large, large addition of electrons to our grid that are literally half price
1: cost
0: electrons compared to what people had to pay before. And so that is a really, really big deal. People who care about climate also like the fact that it's clean power, mm-hmm. but everybody likes the fact that it's really, really, really low cost power. Well, almost everybody, not Donald Trump and not his fossil fuel donors. As you'll recall, they twice put stop work orders on Revolution Wind to try to jam it up, because when 9 cent power comes onto the New England grid, it displaces the 18, 20, 25 cent power. And so the owners of those plants that were producing the high cost stuff, they lose out. And that is fossil fuel. Fossil fuel runs the expensive units that get moved off grid demand by low cost clean energy. And so they're furious. And they were Trump's big donors, and they've prevailed on the Trump administration to blockade clean power, even though that raises costs for consumers, because those billions of extra that consumers pay go straight to Trump's big fossil fuel donors through those added higher costs to the top of what they call the generation stack, the plants that are running when there isn't the clean power to displace them.
1: Are you seeing there being danger of blockades from it rolling out fully to the grid as much as it could? Like, what's next on your mind there?
0: It's pretty much on the grid already. If there may be a few minor tweaks left, but basically it's fully operational.
1: Okay.
0: When they first stopped it, our attorney general and the Connecticut attorney general went to court and got an order saying, stop work order is illegal, back you go to work. By the way, in that court proceeding, the attorneys general alleged hundreds of millions of dollars in customer savings that would be lost if this project didn't go forward. And the liars in the Trump administration, who like to say that this is expensive energy, didn't dare show up in court with that lie. So we won that. Time goes by.
1: Yeah.
0: And a second stop work order drops, not only on Revolution Wind, but on four other near completion offshore wind projects. So two things happened then. The attorneys general and the owners of the projects went back to court again. Mm-hmm. And I told Chairman Capito that we were done with negotiations while this nonsense was going on. If this was the way the Trump administration wanted to play, then forget it. We were out. And what happened in response to that was that the Republicans, Chairman Capito, John Barrasso, the Republican whip, John Thune, the majority leader, all went to the administration and they said, you know what? Sheldon's right.
7: No.
0: You need to knock this off. Mm. And they came back to me and said, what do you need to get back to the table?
1: That's probably not something you hear from them very often, is it?
0: Not very often, but they want this.
1: Yeah.
0: And so they said they would not appeal or mischief again with these five projects. And so the appeals period for the stop work orders ran out. Everybody was already back to work. There's been no further mischief. And all five projects are either completed or on their way towards completion. Now, there's still plenty of other mischief taking place, particularly with the projects that were not that far developed, the crooked buyouts that they've done, the blockade of onshore wind by the Department of Defense. The mischief hasn't ended, but with respect to this quadrant of their mischief, we kind of knocked him to the ground and won.
1: Yeah, mischief managed for all the millennials out there who love Harry Potter. That's a Harry Potter reference. I want to talk about data centers too, because that voters, I don't need to tell you, they're very upset about data centers this cycle. And anti-data center sentiment is another thing that has rare, nearly universal bipartisan support, right? So I just want to know, what do you think about the moratoriums that we're seeing enacted or that are being pitched on the campaign trail so much this cycle?
0: I think it goes to show that arrogance can really be harmful. These data center tech bros came in and they had big plans, and this is all brand new. They didn't have a lot of experience working with politics and Congress and everybody. And they thought they had a big in with the Trump administration. So between their money and their ambition and their political connections, being able to drive Trump, it was just like they're going to crush everybody in their way. Mm-hmm. They were going to build this stuff. They were going to ram it through these small communities. They were going to get non-disclosure orders so that the people they worked with couldn't even talk to their constituents about it. They were going to dig into their water and suck up the water. They were going to get onto the grid. And when they dumped their load onto the grid, that demand would drive the grid way up that same generation stack to the more expensive units. Mm. And now those more expensive units are driving the price, not just for the data center, but for everybody. And they didn't care that they were driving up all their neighbors' costs or getting into their water supply. The arrogance was absolutely stunning. And the result was red, blue, it didn't matter. They went from zero to 60 in terms of we're an industry everybody hates, faster than I've ever seen in my political life. And they earned it. They could easily have come in and said, look, this is a new industry. We're going to make a fortune and we want to do it right. So we're only going to proceed by bringing our own clean energy to the grid. Mm-hmm. We're going to make sure that our neighbors don't have to have their costs jacked because of our additional load, because we'll have brought that clean energy. We'll really invest in these communities, not just in paying favors to office holders. And we're going to protect your water supply. And then I think they would have been They would have avoided all these bullets. But when you're arrogant and you come trying to basically steal and loot as much as you can, as fast as you can, because you think you've got the political in with the Trump administration, boom, it all blows up in your face. Mm. And so now it's an industry that resembles like Wile E. Coyote after the Acme bomb went off, and it's just cinders and eyeballs. And like, I'd like to be sympathetic, but I can't be sympathetic because it was so obvious that their arrogance was going to cause this backlash, and they were just too arrogant and too dumb and too greedy to see it.
1: These moratoriums, though, they're not saying we're going to shut down forever. It's like, it, most of them, to my understanding, is like, let's take a beat and figure things out. So
0: yeah,
1: when
0: like,
1: you talk about, yeah,
0: when are you going to bring your own clean energy to the grid so our costs don't go up? What the hell are you going to do about our water supply? And what's in it for my town once this big monstrosity is outside of town and has four people working for it?
1: Yeah.
0: And two of them are security guards.
1: Since you brought the clean energy build out, it is having its biggest year on record, even without necessarily DC support. Like the Energy Information Administration projects, I think it's 86 gigawatts of new utility scale capacity in 2026. And that's nearly double that was added in 2025. Is the market really deciding what's going to happen here is what I'm thinking. Like, are they just leaving politics in the dust?
0: The market is absolutely deciding what is going to happen here. The two huge advantages that clean energy has are that you can bring it onto the grid far sooner than a big, complex, polluting, difficult to build gas turbine plant.
1: Mm-hmm.
0: And so you get your electrons way sooner, and investors like to start getting a return on their investment sooner, and it's cheaper. I mean, offshore wind is the most expensive kind of wind power there is. Offshore is necessarily more expensive than onshore because it's harder to build.
1: Right.
0: And our offshore wind, which is at the higher end of the clean energy cost spectrum, is half price. So how do you beat half price?
1: Right.
0: So the combination of getting electrons onto the grid, having that quick access, and having it beat everything on cost is irresistible to people who are acting economically.
1: So if your party is able to gain control of one or both chambers of Congress, what can realistically be accomplished on the climate front in your perspective?
0: The most important thing that can be accomplished on the climate front is to end the pollute for free business model of the fossil fuel industry. It is morally wrong. It is economically wrong. It is an environmental sin. And there's literally no merit to it, which is why the fossil fuel industry has to prop it up with all this dark money and lies. So there are a million ways to end the pollute for free business model, but it absolutely must end. Mm-hmm. And so that is going to be really key. Then if you can force the Trump administration to quit mucking around illegally and trying to impose a false and illegal clean energy ban so that the market then starts to operate, you see much more power availability, which fuels the economy, and you will see much lower prices for electricity. We can certainly promise that we can reduce electricity costs for Americans right away. Trump makes those kind of promises and they're complete bullshit. Mm. He didn't even believe them when he said them. It's just nonsense that he says to get elected. We can actually backstop that because we can bring clean energy onto the grid that lowers costs like that.
1: Mm. Is that realistic, getting that passed through, do you think?
0: You actually don't need to do much passing.
1: Yeah.
0: For letting the clean energy flow. For the carbon price, for the ending the pollute for free, that's where you get back to polling numbers like 74 to 10.
1: Gotcha.
0: Believe that polluters should pay the cost of the harms of their pollution. So if you put a little bit of effort into it and call on the American people to express their views, I think there's massive public support for this.
1: You represent the ocean state and your wife is a marine biologist, right?
0: Yep.
1: How much climate conversation happens at the kitchen table and how much of her perspective informs your own work?
0: A lot. The oceans have really saved our sorry ass as human beings. 90% of the excess heat that the fossil fuel industry has caused with its pollution has actually been absorbed by the oceans. We'd be like 60 degrees Fahrenheit hotter, 60 degrees Fahrenheit hotter, if all of that extra heat energy had stayed in the atmosphere instead of been absorbed into the ocean.
1: Yeah.
0: The ocean has also absorbed about a third of the CO2 in a chemical reaction. And unfortunately, that chemical reaction makes the ocean more acidic, which kills coral polyps. It kills pteropods. It does a lot of damage to the natural ocean ecosystem. And then, of course, when you warm the ocean that much, you raise sea levels, you raise storm risk, you get back to that home insurance crisis, the coastal property values crash that the mortgage giant Freddie Mac predicted from this. So the ocean is a really, really, really big part of that. If there's one word I'd want your listeners to look up, it's zettajoules, zettajoules. If you Google that, you'll learn a lot about how much the ocean is doing for us. But at some point, we begin to wear out our welcome with the oceans, and its limits are found about being able to save us from ourselves.
1: Yeah. Senator Sheldon Whitehouse is a senator from Rhode Island. Senator, thank you so much for your time.
0: Thanks so much for having me on. I really appreciate it. We'll talk again.
1: After the break, an update on the untapped potential of geothermal energy to replace fossil fuels.
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1: That's up next when Climate One returns.
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8: 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I'm John Donvan. 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
2: This is Climate One. I'm Arianna Brocious.
1: And I'm Kushan Avidar.
2: You know, geothermal energy is having a moment. It's getting interest from data center developers and support from the Trump administration at a time when the administration is giving the axe to other renewable energy sources. Kusha, do you remember the interview you did with the musicians behind that amazing music video about geothermal energy?
1: No way I could forget. The song is a jam.
2: Let's listen to just a little.

0: So hot. That was Our Love is Geothermal by Will Hammond Jr. and Mike Roberts. That song and the incredible music video they made for it was funded by Project Innerspace, an organization dedicated to rapid global development of geothermal energy. Founder and executive director Jamie Beard came back on Climate One to give us an update on where things stand in the industry right now. Let's just jump in because there's lots to talk about.
1: Ready to rock. We're going to kick this off with a geothermal pun, right?
0: Got to use
1: right
0: the puns.
1: Right out of the gate. All right, let's do it.
0: All right, so geothermal is still about 0.4% of U.S. electricity generation, even though there is more than 90% of identified U.S. geothermal resources on public lands. The International Energy Agency puts the theoretical ceiling somewhere around 140 times global energy demand. So to recap, a ton of potential, very little actually happening. Can you give me an update on where the industry stands since we last had you on the show a couple years ago?
1: Yeah. So you are right about that. So I think when we talked, I guess it was a couple of years ago, we were, you know, at about 3 gigawatts of installed potential in the United States. We are still at about 3 gigawatts of installed potential in the United States. So we have literally not moved the needle just in decimal points. Over the last couple of years, I think we've added, you know, 200 or so megawatts to the U.S. grid. So not a whole lot of growth for all of the buzz. So what's up with that, right? And what's up with it is there's just been a whole lot of startups and new entrants into the space. And they're all out into the field trying to validate new technologies. And these things take time, right? So since we talked in the last couple of years, there have been 2 successful pre-commercial pilots of next generation geothermal technologies. These are 2 projects, one in Nevada and one in Texas. So that's cool, but still not moving the needle, right? And what that comes down to is simply how long it takes to develop big scale energy projects, right? But, you know, I guess in terms of like, what does this mean in terms of scale? The really cool thing that has happened over the last couple of years is there are companies that are now lining up to buy geothermal electrons. And that was not yet the case when we last talked, right? That traction had not been there. And what that's done is it's like a really strong signal to the industry. Hey, if you can produce, we will buy. And so now there are what's called power purchase agreements. So an agreement to buy if you can produce in like, you know, the 2 gigawatt range, probably just in the United States alone. And all of that is new. So that means companies are out trying to figure out how to build that really quickly, but we're not seeing it on the grid yet.
0: Okay. So that's a good status. And from what I understand, the bulk of some of this new interest is coming from data centers and hyperscalers who see geothermal's potential for always on very robust carbon-free power. So I think Google has a project set up to buy power from Fervo.
1: Yep.
0: Meta's got a deal in New Mexico. I think you mentioned the ones in Texas and in Nevada.
1: Yep.
0: So on the surface, that interest can seem like a good thing because, as you said, it's helping the market know we're ready, you know, develop
1: get
0: it.
1: Get out and go. Mm-hmm.
0: Is that the case? Are there concerns around that being the big players of interest?
1: Yeah. Well, in my mind, yes. I think for the startups that are out there getting these demand signals and are able to raise money because they have these demand signals, no, right? And, you know, this is all about the social license of geothermal and how to get people excited about geothermal developments in their communities. You are right that all of these PPAs and all of these gigawatts of interest are being driven by hyperscalers and data center projects. And that is not the whole story of geothermal, right? Geothermal is this awesome, abundant, clean energy source that can be used for all sorts of useful purposes, electrification, but also heat and all these other amazing things. It is not necessarily a data center story. And I do worry that geothermal is at the risk of being wrapped into a narrative with a lot of baggage that really has nothing to do with geothermal, right? You know, the flip side of that, though, is the following. Before the data center boom, before hyperscaler demand, geothermal felt pretty expensive to off-takers, right?
0: So just your average utility, if you were to approach a utility and say, hey, how about signing a power purchase agreement for a geothermal power plant? And this is what it's going to cost at first. Now, we're going to get that cost down over time, but this is what it costs right now. The answer was, come back, kid, like in a couple of years when you're cheaper, right? What hyperscalers have done is essentially said, we are not price sensitive. We just need it now. So if you can produce it now, we will pay you what you need to get that done. And that has allowed geothermal to bootstrap, right? It's like, sure, we can do that. And yes, we can de-risk on the back of this demand.
2: It's such an interesting tension because I hear everything you're saying, and I get that that boost of investment is critical to get newer technologies off the ground, right?
0: No.
2: And also, if the new power generation is all additive, we're not decarbonizing. Sure, we maybe aren't starting a new gas plant, but it's still not decarbonizing our existing use. And that's a concern we've talked about recently on the show with like new nuclear plants too, is it's kind of a similar story. Mm-hmm. So there's a lot of politicization right now in many things, like many sectors, even the energy sector, of course. You are a proponent of taking the skills, the knowledge, the experience of the oil and gas industry and putting that towards geothermal.
0: Yep.
2: Does that get you into some funny territory?
0: Oh, for sure. So, I mean, that it, just as funny as the data center narrative, maybe even funnier in some ways. So, I mean, just backing up, like the story of geothermal right now, at least, is a story of growing pains and disruption. Like you're replacing a paradigm with a new thing, which means you're leaving behind some folks, that there's conflict and friction. I mean, like that is the story of how we progress in the world. And geothermal is in that moment, just in its own little cocoon, right? Where it's like geothermal has existed for 150 years and we have been using it for electricity for a long time. But holy shit, there's a lot going on right now. That is disruption. Right. The entities that produced and built geothermal 100 years ago aren't really the entities leading the frontier here. And we're in this moment of massive roil. Right. It's great. It's progress. It's disruption. But in itself, it's already a little conflictual. Right.
2: Yeah.
0: Then you back out a second and you say, where is all of this buzz and excitement coming from? Well, it just so happens it's the oil and gas industry. It's oil and gas industry technologies. It's oil and gas industry know-how. It's oil and gas industry scale and workforce. And if you back up and look at that, and you have a geothermal industry that is a little bit sensitive to that due to social license concerns. And frankly, a lot of folks in geothermal are very climate minded, very environmentally minded. Many of them left the oil and gas industry decades ago to join geothermal because they didn't like oil and gas, right? So when you look at that, that's a whole nother level of awkward because you have like, you have a clash of cultures that, you know, and the threat of oil and gas taking over this clean energy thing. For me, I look at that and say, dude, this is amazing because you have almost instant global scale, an already trained workforce. Like there is no barrier to speed. And I think what we need is speed. But yes, you have that layer. And then you add on top of that layer what you just mentioned, which is making these issues political or pulling in political frames of mind or belief systems into daily lives and concepts like energy transition and geothermal and, you know, even data centers and AI. And so you see political parties lining up behind these things and making them political.
2: Yeah.
0: And that pulls in the whole issue of tribalism and polarization. And in Jamie's view of the world, geothermal needs to be a big tent, a way bigger tent than it's been to grow to be as impactful as it needs to be.
2: Everything you've been talking about, I think, gets another possible layer of complexity, or maybe it's just the same story. But the fact that the Trump administration has made major cuts to support for renewable energy like wind and solar and championed geothermal.
0: Yes, so, for sure. Yeah.
2: I mean, in this position.
0: And layer on the awkward here, Ariana, because I mean, look, my deepest fears here, like my nightmares happen where
1: I see folks like environmental groups that we have engaged with and collaborated in the past feeling or angling a little colder toward geothermal in the past year or two because geothermal has become associated with the Trump administration. Mm-hmm. And, you know, like, look, I think that humans have the problem of polarization and tribalism, and I'm not sure I've got the answers for that. However, I do see a little bit of a shiny object in the idea that if there is a thing that we can all agree on, there's two of them right now. One, everybody seems to hate data centers. It doesn't matter if you're right or left. And also, folks really like geothermal. They call it different stuff. Like, so when we go and talk with environmental groups or, you know, climate-minded folks, we use like clean and renewable and green and small footprint and really low carbon emissions and all these. I mean, it's all true. When we go to conservative groups, we say completely different words. So it's energy security and abundance and oil and gas industry jobs, geopolitical stability. I mean, it's all
2: also true.
1: True. The problem comes when you put all of those words in the same bucket, mix it up, and then see if everybody still agrees. The answer is no, right? So then the question becomes, okay, keep calling it whatever you need to call it to like it, because it's all true. Can we agree, even with different languages, that we like it and we go? And, you know, as you mentioned, the oil and gas industry angle, but also the Trump administration support has made that argument. It's made it harder.
2: In June, the House passed a six-bill geothermal package with a 60-day deadline for the Interior to act on drilling permits, giving treatment kind of similar to what the oil and gas industry already gets. So if that were all to become law, how would that affect the industry?
1: Okay, so the Geothermal Energy Advancement Act, that package is really about streamlining regulatory issues, permitting timelines, these sorts of things. And they are perennial issues that geothermal has suffered from for decades and decades. It's all about geothermal development on federal land, which a lot of the promise of easy geothermal development, meaning the resources are really close to the surface. There's a whole lot of it, really good resources, a lot of land availability. A lot of that is on federal land, not all, but a lot of it is. And so in geothermal land past, the past decades, trying to get a federal project permitted on federal land was, depths of hell. I mean, we're talking sometimes decades long permitting processes, so long that it killed projects and made financing almost impossible. So this federal package is actually aimed at helping alleviate some of that.
2: One aspect of geothermal that I think is fascinating is that, you know, you basically argue the bigger prize of this technology isn't electricity, it's district heating and industrial heating and potentially more than 100% of global heat demand. Again, we're talking about hot rocks.
1: Yep.
2: So why does that get so little attention?
1: It's so obvious. It's one of those things that is so obvious, people love to ignore it. And, you know, as it goes, all of the money right now in geothermal is aimed toward electricity. I think that that misses half of the story, and it's a bummer. And the only thing I can think to do here is just keep saying it to everybody I can find, right? But so, I mean, backing up and looking at this problem, 50% of world energy demand, so the energy that we use and consume as human beings, goes to producing heat. So we are literally digging up coal and oil and natural gas, burning it, and making heat. And we're using that heat for a lot of things. It's not just our homes, heating homes in the winter. It is industrial processes. So like that's really where the demand comes from. So like process heat for factories, just about everything we use, everything we eat, everything we manufacture needs heat. And we are burning coal and oil and gas to produce that heat right now. Geothermal is heat, and you don't have to convert it to electricity to then make heat. You can just use it for heat. And again, like it seems so obvious, but it is almost entirely overlooked in every single discussion about geothermal. So I think, I mean, it is worth spending some time on that for, you know, like, what does that mean? Well, it means that instead of the expensive conversion processes, like the power plant that you need when you dig a geothermal well and you produce heat, you have to build an expensive piece of surface equipment to make that heat into electricity. But if you want to use it for heat, you just use it. I mean, it's like, yes, you have to engineer that a little, but it is not nearly the cost or complexity of engineering a geothermal power plant. So you have, you know, underneath us everywhere in the world, this incredibly cheap source of heat. You could easily within oil and gas drilling depths, so totally technologically feasible, take care of 70% of industrial process heat.
2: Wow.
1: Just shallow geothermal could totally cover 70%. And we're talking agricultural processes and also factory processes. Why aren't we doing that? Mm-hmm. Right? There's also the question of the heat cascade. So when we are building geothermal power plants, we're using the heat at its highest temperature to make electricity. But that doesn't mean that that what comes out of the turbine is cold. It's not. It's still really hot. There's a ton of waste heat that comes from geothermal power plants. And what we do is we use cooling systems to cool the fluid down. We essentially eject the waste heat into the air. And that's what data centers are doing now with their waste heat as well. Why aren't we using that waste heat? Right? So again, like, that is heat that we could be using for a whole cascade of processes. We need to be smarter about that, right?
2: It's amazing to think about what could be offset in cities that could implement more district heating. Some already have it. I know it's the thing. But, you know, like, instead of having to heat your home with oil or gas, or, you know, you could just have hot air.
1: Yes, for sure. Like, district heating systems are amazing, efficient. And here's another one that blows people's minds a lot as well, which is when we say heat, like when we refer to technologies like heat pumps, we're not just talking about heat. You can also cool with that, right? So we are essentially talking about conditioning our environment to a temperature that we're comfortable no matter what time of, you know, what season it is or what time of day it is, right? So if you want it to be cold, it can be cold. If you want it to be hot, it can be hot. So, I mean, that's the whole story of the heat pump. Heat pumps cool too. And the thing is, like, geothermal heat pumps are an incredibly efficient way to do that, right? To condition our environments. But it also goes into the question of commercial heat pumps, industrial heat pumps, heating and cooling for large scale facilities, cooling for facilities that are meant to be refrigerated. So, like, medical facilities, food facilities, deep absorption cooling technologies for geothermal that essentially convert geothermal heat directly to cooling, right? So cool. And, well, there's another free pun for you, Ariana. It is just one of those overlooked things about geothermal that I want to shake the world by the shoulders and try to figure out a way to get the point across that we are literally wasting 50% of energy demand by not utilizing what we have sitting right under us.
2: Jamie Beard is founder and executive director of Project Innerspace. Thanks for coming back on Climate One.
1: Ariana, it's been awesome. Thanks very much.
3: Hey, everyone. It's the end of our show, and that means it's time for Climate One More Thing. We got a call from a listener in Indianapolis. Here it is.
4: Greetings. I listened to your program on electric vehicles, and unless I missed it, I'm concerned that you failed to address the topic of the generating source of the electricity used to charge the vehicles. Was that coal, natural gas, renewables, whatever, which I think is a significant climate factor.
3: Thank you so much for that message, and shout out to WFYI in Indianapolis. 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
2: Yes. And while that's true, the grid is continuing to get greener every year, and gas cars aren't.
3: We really appreciate the message. Keep sending them to us. If you'd like, you can do it right from your phone to your computer. Just go to climateone.org/hello. And that's our show. 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
0: Climate One is a production of the Commonwealth Club. 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
6: I'm Dr. Anthony Lizowitz, and this is Climate Connections. Many people think of the Pacific Northwest as a rainy place, but most of the rain falls in winter. And Terry Kempton of the Outback Farm at Western Washington University says that as the climate changes, it's becoming less consistent.
7: So instead of the kind of constant drizzle, very light rain through all of the months of winter, we're seeing a big storm, a lot of water running off, flooding. And then there's just a dry period while we wait for another big storm.
6: And summers are getting hotter and drier. These changes can make it hard for farmers to know when and how much to water their crops. So 2 years ago, Outback Farm put soil moisture sensors in some of their fields.
7: So then I'm not left guessing like, well, it did rain yesterday, but did it go deep enough to matter to the plant roots? Like, I don't have to dig a hole and stick my hand in it. I can just like, boop, read the little sensor that's already buried underground, and it will tell me.
6: With this insight, the farmers only watered when it was really needed. 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
7: So that saves time, and of course, it saves water, a lot of water.
6: So the sensors will help them adapt to climate change. Climate Connections is produced by the Yale Center for Environmental Communication. 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

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I'm Tom Engelman, your host for this afternoon. We'll be featuring some of the best jazz artists of today and yesterday, starting with this classic from John Coltrane and Thelonious Monk, recorded live in 1959.

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Today's show started out with Monk and Train on Epistrophe, recorded live at Carnegie Hall in 1959. We followed that up with Vijay Iyer, Linda May Oh, and Tyshawn Sorey on Stevie Wonder's song, Overjoyed. And we just heard Diane Reeves singing I'm All Smiles. This is a song from the Broadway musical The Yearling that was originally performed by Barbra Streisand back in 1965. Here's Eddie Henderson, Burnin'.

0: MTPR is sponsored by the Clark Fork Coalition, hosting a panel discussion on three major mining proposals in the watershed, September 30th at 6 p.m. at the Confluence Center in Missoula. 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
1: This is John Floridis. Join me for the next Musicians Spotlight as we welcome Carrie Ann Hurst and Michael Trent, also known as the duo Shovels and Rope. You'll hear the story of how these two became partners in life first before making the decision to combine forces musically, and how the rich, community-based arts culture in Charleston, South Carolina helped foster their early years as performing and recording artists. We'll go into the making of their most recent album, Something Is Working Up Above My Head, talk about their musical influences, and how touring with a duo, quote, band, unquote, which includes traveling with their two children, keeps them on their toes and focused in their journey. Shovels and Rope will be our guest on the next Musicians Spotlight, Tuesday at 7 after All Things Considered on Montana Public Radio.

The song we just heard was by Stanley Turrentine. It came out in 1975. The song is called Deep in Love. It was written by Johannes Brahms. I believe it was the second movement from his third symphony. Before the break, it was a little musical humor from Dave Frischberg on his song My Attorney Bernie. And the set started out with Dr. Eddie Henderson, Burnin'. This featured Eddie on trumpet, Donald Harrison on alto sax, Kenny Barron on piano, Gerald Cannon on bass, and Mark Clark on drums. It came out in 2019. We'll continue with Bill Holman and his big band with the music of Thelonious Monk.

Composer and arranger Bill Holman started off that set with his big band version of Round Midnight. This is from his recording Brilliant Corners, the music of Thelonious Monk. It came out in 1997. Let's see, after that, vocalist Cyril Amé, celebrating the music of another famous composer, Stephen Sondheim, Being Alive from Move On, recorded in 2019. We wrapped it up with Joe Pass. Here's That Rainy Day. Here's pianist Jack Wilson.

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I sit by the window in my white house, watch the rain. 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

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I sit by the window and I watch the rain. Hey, I lily, I lily, I lily, I love. Tomorrow I'll probably love again. Hey, I lily, I lily, I lily.

After the break, we heard It's Cha Time from the great George Freeman. After that, we heard Bobby Scott on Hi Lily, Hi Lo. Bobby Scott was a pianist, vocalist, and arranger who worked with numerous artists, particularly Bobby Darin. This was from a 1962 recording. The set started off with Jack Wilson on Invitation. There were actually two songs in that set written by film composer Bronislaw Kaper, Invitation and Hi Lily, Hi Lo. By the way, I'm Tom Engelman, and you're listening to Dimensions in Jazz on listener-supported Montana Public Radio.

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Coming up the week of September 28th on Morning Classics, join William Marcus, Susan Israel, and Tom Cook as we bring you music by Rachmaninoff, C.P.E. Bach, Borodin, George Friedrich Handel, Elgar and his First Symphony, Dvorak's Ninth Symphony and Rarely Heard Piano Concerto, Tchaikovsky's Epic Fourth Symphony, and music by American composers Judith Zeman, David Diamond, Michael Daugherty, and Hilary Tahn. All coming up the week of September 28th, Monday through Friday, 9 to 11 a.m. right here on your Montana Public Radio.

That set started out with Pat Metheny and Christian McBride on the song At Last You're Here from Day Trip. That was followed by Rob McConnell and the Boss Brass on Claire Fisher's song Pensativa. And we just wrapped things up with Lady Day, Billie Holiday, on the Duke Ellington song Solitude. Here's Joey DeFrancesco.

In the middle of that set, we heard A Little Blues from Jimmy Witherspoon on Lowdown Dirty Shame. After that, it was Lou Donaldson, Idaho. That song featured Lou along with Gene Harris, Andrew Simpkins, and Bill Dowdy. And we started that set off with Joey DeFrancesco on A Path Through the Noise. That came from The Key of the Universe, or In the Key of the Universe, rather. That was Joey's last album, along with Pharoah Sanders. It came out in 2019. Here's Howard Roberts on a Henry Mancini classic.

Thank you, Jackson.

That set started out with Howard Roberts. He was a member of L.A.'s Wrecking Crew, studio guys who played with just about everybody over the years. The song was Henry Mancini's Days of Wine and Roses. After that, it was another recording by more studio guys, this time from the East Coast, the Vanguard Orchestra, a band that had been around for years, based in New York's Village Vanguard. And we finished up with Kenny Rankin on his song, Haven't We Met? And I guess that's about it. I'm Tom Engelman, and you've been listening to Dimensions in Jazz on listener-supported Montana Public Radio. Hey, have a great rest of the day and a great, great week. Bye-bye.

0: 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KUMW, Dillon. 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KEUK, Eureka. 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
3: In the event something goes wrong, how do we react to it? How do we stop it?
1: We'll also discuss how the benefits of AI can and should be spread equitably across the globe.
4: I think the major risk is instead of AI becoming the greatest equalizer, become the greatest amplifier of inequality ever.
1: I'm Ibi Caputo. These conversations and more just ahead. But first, these headlines.
5: Live from NPR News in Washington, I'm Louise Schiavone. Lawmakers are frustrated over the administration's refusal to send hundreds of

0: millions of dollars allocated by Congress out to its intended recipients. The maneuver, called a pocket rescission, is illegal, according to the nonpartisan watchdog agency, the Government Accountability Office. NPR congressional reporter Eric McDaniel has more.
1: Congress has the power of the purse. They get to decide where and how money is spent. But for the second year in a row, the president is making some of those decisions himself. He withheld $800 million from programs that touch immigrant services, racial and sexual minority work, and climate change programs. And appropriators on the Hill are upset. Republican Susan Collins of Maine says this is the most recent attempt by the White House to undermine Congress's constitutional powers. Her Democratic counterpart, Patty Murray of Washington, called it theft. And the top Democrat on the House Budget Committee, Brendan Boyle, says, quote, Donald Trump knows he can't get these cuts through Congress, so he is illegally making them through the back door. Eric McDaniel, NPR News in Washington.
0: Diesel prices have slipped a little, but the war in Iran continues to strain fuel supplies. NPR's Windsor Johnson reports the concern now is how long higher costs could keep working their way into household bills.
2: Farmers in many parts of the country are still paying much more to run combines, tractors, and trucks during the fall harvest. Higher fuel costs can move through the food supply chain, and the pressure may last. Diesel and home heating oil draw on the same tight fuel supply as winter approaches. Some shipping costs are set by contractors, so shoppers may not see the full effect right away. U.S. fuel inventories are low, leaving little cushion if supplies are disrupted again. That's why a modest drop in diesel prices offers only limited relief. The Trump administration has discussed expanding U.S. refining capacity, but has not announced an immediate measure to lower prices. Windsor Johnston, NPR News.
0: A hurricane watch has been lifted for Hawaii's Big Island. Local officials are now taking stock of the storm's aftermath. NPR's Juliana Kim reports from the island of Oahu.
3: The impacts from Hurricane Nolo are beginning to ease, including threats of flooding and a storm surge. That's according to the National Hurricane Center. Nolo dumped several inches of rain across the Big Island on Saturday, which led to flooding on a number of roads. On Sunday morning, thousands were without power on Big Island and Maui. Nolo remains just south of the Hawaiian Islands and is expected to strengthen again into a major hurricane over the next 24 hours before weakening later in the week. Juliana Kim, NPR News, Honolulu.
0: Drenching rains continued to saturate shorelines in the northeastern U.S. today. Another round of flooding hit low-lying areas of New York and New Jersey and led to many power outages. Travel by land and air have been disrupted throughout the weekend. This is NPR. In a visit to Lourdes, France today, Pope Leo XIV spoke out against legislative efforts in France and elsewhere to allow adults with incurable illnesses to receive lethal medications, declaring those in extreme pain have an inherent dignity that no law can eliminate. 150,000 people, many in wheelchairs, attended the mass led by the Pope. The zoo in Atlanta is welcoming two new giant pandas. They arrived from China this morning, part of a new agreement between the U.S. and Chinese governments. The loan of pandas is part of China's global diplomacy program. NPR's Kristen Wright has more.
4: Male panda Ping Ping, who's 6, and female Fu Shuang, who's 5, flew in on Boeing's FedEx Panda Express jet. The giant pandas will stay in quarantine for about a month in Zoo Atlanta's new panda complex before they're introduced to the public on a date to be announced later. Ping Ping and Fu Shuang are in Atlanta for 10 years through a new conservation agreement between the zoo and the China Wildlife Conservation Association. China's President Xi Jinping officially confirmed the pandas would soon arrive during his visit to Washington last week. Zoo Atlanta is one of three zoos in the U.S. with pandas on loan from China. Once endangered, they're now classified as vulnerable species. Kristen Wright, NPR News.
0: President Trump attended the President's Cup golf tournament in Medina, Illinois today, the fourth time this year for Trump to be at a golf tournament. He says the PGA Tour was nice enough to name him honorary chairman. It's a traditional role offered to every head of state in the country that is hosting the golf tournament. I'm Louise Schiavone, NPR News, Washington.
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7: Welcome to ProHuman, Governing the Global AI Revolution, a show from Foreign Policy and the Future of Life Institute. I'm Ibi Caputo. The year is 2026. The AI race is in full swing. Competition between the U.S. and China is fierce. Tech giants are releasing newer, more powerful models before governments can react. This is our current reality, but where does it lead to? To explore this, a group of researchers have created Intelligence Rising, a training workshop that simulates potential futures and takes the form of a war game.
8: Players, welcome to the war game.
9: We're going to simulate what happens as AI gets more and more powerful.
8: The decisions you make will impact billions of people's lives. So remember, act responsibly.
7: Intelligence Rising was recently the subject of a documentary when leading AI experts and policymakers came together to play the game. In the process, they rehearsed the decisions that will shape humanity's future.
10: Yeah, so the game always starts in the present day. We open with the year is 2026, the world looks like.
7: Like it does now. A few companies hold all the power. There's talk about AI safety, but so far, little to no action.
10: And it's always based on real world events.
7: Inbar Babrowski is the CEO of Technology Strategy Roleplay, the UK charity that facilitates the AI future simulations.
10: We target decision makers from governments, industry, academics. We aim to get to people that are quite senior so they can make decisions about the futures starting tomorrow, the day after they play.
7: Game, real-life decision makers sit around a table. They're each given a role. Some play governments, such as the US, China, or the EU. Some play industries or companies like OpenAI or Google. But Obrowski says you can put someone in a role that's very close to their actual day job, or you can give them a role they're not used to, as the head of a competing company, for example, or a rival country.
10: To make them develop more empathy towards the other side's perspective and why they're behaving the way they're behaving and why is it so difficult to have a conversation and create coordination.
7: Over the course of the game, plausible things happen. There's another pandemic, or a cyber attack takes down a country's electrical grid, or there's a job market collapse.
10: And they take actions, they develop technologies, they can enact policies.
7: In the war game, each turn simulates 1 to 2 years. But everything that happens is spontaneous, completely dependent upon the players and the actions they take.
10: No game is like the others. There's no narrative or scenario that's pre-prepared.
7: Despite this, there are trends in how people play.
10: It starts as a race. The first tension is everyone on the surface says that they are willing to collaborate and they are acting for AI safety. And especially companies are like lobbying governments to give them resources to create safe AI. But in the background, they're doing things that are not so safe, from internally deprioritizing safety to espionage, stealing AI model weights and stuff like that.
7: Then things escalate. The people around the table see themselves as strong. They're in a race.
10: They want to win the race. So they push on the accelerator.
7: Things get out of hand. There's a cyber attack, a military attack.
10: And 3-4 years into the timeline, they realize that events and technologies and things that are happening in the world are accelerating beyond their control. And then what happens is they realize, oh, we haven't built the toolbox, we haven't built the trust, we didn't build the coordination that we need to steer this. And from that moment, they are asking themselves, oh, what have we done?
7: That is how it usually goes. The game has been played nearly 100 times. Intelligence Rising allows real-life decision makers to test their assumptions in a safe environment and to explore the perspectives of others. Bobrovsky says that's the power of the simulations. They show people how the decisions they make today impact 10 years from now.
10: It's a fun game, and it's a very thrilling energy-filling exercise, and people are enjoying it. But at the end, we have to stop and look.

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2: Although everyone in their day-to-day lives and jobs want to create safe AI, when they get into the game and experience the race and experience the competitive dynamics, they kind of let go of safety and push forward to win the race.
1: The take-home message is, if we continue to see the AI revolution as a race between two superpowers, we all lose. Humanity loses.
2: Technology runs ahead. So in the game, we see governments and the public always trying to catch up. They deal with the impact of the last generation of AI that's been deployed, while the companies are busy developing and deploying new technologies already.
1: In the game, as in life, policy is reactive. Governments are lagging behind while allowing corporations to push full steam ahead. This makes coordination very difficult.
2: It's really hard to coordinate when you don't build trust, and building trust takes time. And when you only act on emergencies in a reactive space, then you don't really get to build trust. You just react to what's happening right now.
1: And what's happening right now is alarming. Just last week, it was announced that an OpenAI model went rogue, hacked into a company, and stole data without receiving instructions to do so. It acted by itself.
2: What do you need to make them trust each other and talk about what the outcomes are and how they benefit humanity?
1: That was technology strategy roleplay CEO Inbar Bobrovsky. To hear more about cooperation across borders, check out our podcast, Pro-Human, Governing the Global AI Revolution. 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
2: Actually, when I first got divorced, I asked my 21-year-old niece if she thought I should sign up for the Grindr. And she explained to me that Tinder and Grindr are not the same thing.
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5: Welcome back to ProHuman, governing the global AI revolution. I'm Ibi Caputo. On today's show, we're featuring world leaders in conversation with AI experts, asking the most urgent questions about the future of this transformative technology. Up ahead, veteran Jordanian diplomat Zed Raed al-Hussein and Brazil's tech ambassador Eugenio Garcia discuss why countries in the global south are lagging behind in the AI race. But first, let's talk about the big players. Competition between the United States and China is fierce. But if we continue to see the AI revolution as a race between two superpowers, then we're putting humanity at risk. To discuss the importance of intergovernmental AI coordination, we're joined today by Sam Ramadori, co-president and executive director of LawZero. LawZero, a Canadian nonprofit founded in 2025 by AI researcher Yashua Bengio, works to develop technical solutions for highly capable, safe-by-design AI systems. Interviewing Sam is Helen Clark, former Prime Minister of New Zealand and member of the Elders, an organization.

0: organization of global leaders working together for peace, justice, and human rights.
1: Welcome to you, Sam.
2: Thank you, Helen. Pleasure to be here.
1: So let's start with 101, with you telling us more about Law Zero's mission and what you are building.
2: Law Zero was the brainchild of Joshua Bengio, Montreal-based, often referred to as one of the three godfathers of AI. So Joshua has been an academic his entire career. And starting with the advent of large language models, starting with ChatGPT a number of years ago, he started getting more and more concerned about how quickly AI was developing. And in that period, he's been doing a lot of public awareness, working with the various UN organizations or departments, talking about AI safety and expressing his thoughts on how worried he is with how quickly AI is evolving. After doing all that work, he realized that no one was slowing down. And in fact, the major labs were speeding up rapidly. And he felt that he had to leave academia and go into something akin to a venture that was going to develop an AI methodology that is safer than what we're seeing today with large language models. And that gave birth to Law Zero.
1: That the elders, we've been fortunate also to be briefed by Joshua and get the benefit of his deep understanding of what is happening. So my next question to you, Sam, would be, is there a world in which there is no technical cooperation on AI? Are we in that world now? What would that world look like if we didn't have any more rules and safety by design?
2: Yeah, so I think it doesn't take a lot of imagining, because unfortunately, I think we are, as you mentioned, we are in a bit of the beginnings of that world, let's put it that way. So let's set the stage for where we are today. There are five leading labs in the U.S., frontier labs. I'll use the word a handful in China, because we can't quite tell. We know it's not 20, but it's more than two or three that are pushing the boundaries on AI and its capabilities. We're living with a Trump administration that is very anti-regulation, and then at times has even taken probably tricky positions trying to stop or prevent the states, individual states, from regulating AI, which is, you know, questionable from a constitutional perspective. And so there is a full-on race. There is not one that I've heard of these leading minds of AI that would have said 5 years ago we would be where we are today in terms of AI capability. To the very last one of them, they thought it would take, you know, an additional number of 5, 10, 15 years. They're all surprised by the speed of development. And now we're in a world where it's become geopolitical. So both of the leading countries, US and China, are not very regulation-minded. And now it's become an issue of, well, we can't let the other get to super intelligence before us, right? It's become something akin to a nuclear arms race. So we're right there, Helen. We don't have to imagine a lot. And then we can just look at what's happened in the last weeks or months around a model like Mythos, which is, for me, it's a seminal moment. I think we'll be talking about that model 5 years from now. However it plays out, Helen, we'll be looking back at this moment and saying, remember when that model came out? Well, here we are, that it is so dangerous that even an anti-regulation administration like the Trump administration is now thinking about how to deal with that and taking action, a bit sporadically, but taking action. So you continue to play that out, and these models are just going to get smarter faster than we are developing solutions to make them controllable.
1: I recall putting the question to Joshua at one of the elders' briefings with him, is it too late? And he said, no, it's not too late. We can still act. So my question now would be, given that we need to act, what would technical cooperation on AI actually look like in practice? And perhaps also get you to extrapolate from that, given as we know the geopolitical dimensions of that, how likely is it that we can get the trans-border cooperation we need?
2: I think we can look at it at two levels. Number one, you know, when you have a technology as dangerous as, say, nuclear technology, I mean, we saw what happened, right? Even the two competing powers at the time sat down and started cooperating because just self-interest. So no use solving AI in one jurisdiction when the AI in the other jurisdiction will hit you just as badly in the future. So there's that level, which I think in my mind is, you know, high level governance of that dangerous technology, exciting, but dangerous technology. Then we're in a world now, unfortunately, it's changed a lot in the last 2 years, as we all know. I think there's an opportunity to cooperate with the countries that are not the one of the two leading, you know, frontier lab countries. And in that perspective, that cooperation could actually go much deeper. So I'll steal our Prime Minister Carney's term of middle powers. There's an opportunity to create a lot deeper alignment and solve some of our own challenges when it comes to having technology that is sovereign to a certain extent, that where we can guide our future as opposed to just be customers and unwilling acceptors of this technology in the future.
1: So come back to the infrastructure backbone on which AI algorithms are trained currently, which is concentrated in a very small number of countries. How can other countries expect to compete or build joint AI enterprises under these conditions? And what could be done about it?
2: In my mind, I think we have to create the compute infrastructure that allows us to develop capable models that can deliver benefits. These are the type of applications that happen within banks and manufacturing and our schools and, right? None of those right now are applying super intelligence, right? So they're just applying solid models that deliver, you know, very useful intelligence and capabilities. And so we need a backbone for that to begin with. When we think about the sheer size of these data centers that we're seeing, let's point out in the U.S., I would say a lot of those are pursuing the next level of intelligence and butting up against a super intelligence, some people call it AGI, right? And I don't know that we need to reach to that level, but I fully admit we are starting from a low base. So we have to go from 10 to 60. Maybe we don't need to get to 100 to be able to satisfy our sovereignty needs and just not to create an economic dependence where the rug could be pulled up in a moment's notice. That is achievable. And again, the more we work together across nations that can share resources, I think the better we'll be.
1: At the back of my mind is the question, what drives the creators, designers of AI to want to create a super intelligence? Is it simply because it's something they think can be done? It's another notch on the belt of technological advancement. What is driving this?
2: I mean, I think you're looking at four or five individuals. And each have their own motivations. We're all complex as individuals. At the end of the day, some form of international cooperation, government intervention just needs to happen to put the barriers that we do in other fields as well anyways. That's the way around. Our lives shouldn't be dictated by the whims or the desires of four individuals.
1: So what areas of AI safety would you be most excited about nations getting together to cooperate on?
2: Well, I think there's certainly like a core base that we feel needs to happen. So in the event something goes wrong, how do we react to it? How do we stop it? You know, we need rapid action mechanisms. We need detection mechanisms. We need, how to shut things down, how to prevent travel when you know that it's happening. How do you, et cetera, while guaranteeing food systems, et cetera. I think we need that core and nations should start thinking about that. Then I think there is the higher level, which is we can design these things differently and giving ourselves the chance. These large firms are on such a race. I mean, they just have immense capital, pretty large teams, some of the brightest minds, but I'm just amazed at how single-mindedly they are focused on the path they're on and that they haven't carved out very capable teams with some of their smartest people to try to pursue a completely different avenue to the large language model infrastructure that is causing the issues that we're seeing today with lack of alignment, you know, unexpected behavior, self-preservation, et cetera. So I'm surprised that that's not happening. And I think I would like to see an effort. And at Law Zero, that is our effort. Obviously, we need continued support. Raising funds and capital is much harder on a not-for-profit basis than it is on a for-profit basis. But to have these kind of alternative approaches, efforts really funded, I mean, there should be 20 Law Zeros out there, all with, I don't know, $500 million to start. Like, get the compute, get the talent, find another path. You know what? There's less than a few. So, you know, on those two levels, I think government should be intervening.
1: It's David against Goliath when you express it that way, isn't it? You do hear from some of the leading elements in the field that they have concerns about where it's going and governments have to act. But as you say, where is the sign of the massive investment by the same actors into safety by design? And then as the companies are in a race themselves, how likely are they to, you know, ever come with a united front on this? So it points more and more to the need for governments to get their act together and move towards the international cooperation, which would see some kind of rules-based framework put in place.
2: I got the chance to see the interview at Davos between Demis Hassabis and Dario Amedei, hosted by the editor of The Economist. And I mean, there were moments in time where those two gentlemen were kind of speaking to each other and wishing for what you just said. I mean, here are two of the, you know, leading minds pushing the race. And at the same time, like in that interview, they were almost begging for international cooperation,
3: US and government intervention. So unless there's an international cooperation or understanding around this, which I think would be good, actually, in terms of things like minimum safety standards for deployment, I think Dario would agree on that as well. I think it's vitally needed. This technology is going to be cross-border. It's going to affect everyone. It's going to affect all of humanity.
2: You know, there's something very real there. And I think, you know, it may actually result in something, because at least they're relatively forthright about what's happening, right? I don't know what you think about that. Am I being too naive?
1: So I certainly hear those voices and have heard them. And perhaps the challenge back to the voices is show us more of your research budgets going into putting the guardrails around what you've created. Because at the moment you're highlighting the challenges, but governments are struggling to keep up their capacities to understand the issues and comprehend what has to be done. So, you know, come on board and help us design that. I think that would be a message back to appeal to the better angels, which aren't always present, of course. Mm. Mm. So if we thought a little more then about what the space is for countries to work together on international verification, so we could provide mutual reassurance that AI is being developed, can be developed safely across different jurisdictions. What would this look like?
2: I think we need to start thinking, governments need to start thinking at a different pace. I think, unfortunately, the world of people that understand these challenges, understand, you know, AI at a very deep level is still a very small number of people, unfortunately. And right now they're either working in one of these companies or working in universities. We have to start thinking about how we can line up a base level of expertise. And that's maybe where we need to cooperate, because I'm not sure every country will be able to replicate that expertise. You know, there's a bit of the market forces are so intense right now in terms of opportunities and compensation around the folks with that expertise. There's that very practical economic challenge right now. But, you know, at Law Zero, we're trying to recruit on a not-for-profit basis, right? We don't have all the capital in the world. But then you do also have to convince the people with that expertise that you are very real and that your intentions are very real and you're going to act, right? The last thing a leading mind in AI wants to be is stuck in a bureaucracy that's not acting while the risk around them is getting higher and higher.
1: Coming from a small state of 5 million people, the issues of, you know, capacity within government regulatory systems are always challenging. And there's plenty of states smaller than New Zealand as well. So clearly there's quite a range of countries, quite a lot, who lack the resources or capacity to participate meaningfully in joint R&D, et cetera. How could they contribute then, and what's the role of leading countries in the sector and enabling them to do so? How can these friendly middle powers like Canada really help drive international cooperation on this?
2: First, to the sovereignty question, I think you have to act from a position of not total dependence. That's number one. Number two, I mean, yes, a lot of smaller nations, but there's, given that there's two countries with frontier labs, that means there are many, many dozen countries without. And when you pull those together, it's meaningful. You know, LawZero has been having discussions with a number of middle power countries, and the desire to act is almost universal. I mean, I haven't come across one that said, "Ah, no, it's not a big deal. No, you're overstating the danger, and no worries." You know, like there's not one. So I would say there's a lot of alignment there already on that front. And you, like I said, you're not trying to align, 27 European countries to make the EU. You're probably aligning 100 and something right now, ones with resources that can contribute. But I think from a perspective of LawZero, that's looking to create an alternative to technology that is safe by design and, you know, good for all. And obviously we only succeed if this type of technology is used, I want to say, across the board. Our motivation is to get as many countries as possible to come together. And yeah, they might contribute at different levels, but I think strength in numbers is worth a lot in this discussion.
1: Then we need to think to where is the forum for this internationally. We have some quite good models. For example, the UN Economic Commission for Europe has been rather good at negotiating international cooperation across the divides within Europe itself in the common interest. But at LawZero, where are you seeing the most appropriate platform being to take the global discussion?
2: I mean, the challenge we're always faced with is the speed and the, I don't want to call it the seriousness of the effort, because I do believe that the desire is serious, but, you know, some organizations work at a certain speed. I think there's just a lot of doubt, and I think we're hitting it, Helen, at just unfortunately a bad moment in time. Just when we need this kind of international cooperation and speed, the world is fracturing. So I'm going to say something that may not be, you know, with limited experience, Helen. I don't have your level of experience, not by a country mile, okay? But I think potentially it might start with a small group of countries that really move quickly and create that, you know, the flywheel on which then more and more join, and away we go. My concern with, you know, existing organizations is that to various degrees, they suffer from the issue of, you know, it being too political. And how are we going to be able to attract the talent? That was the other issue I mentioned before. If we can't show that talent that you're going to get the resources, you're going to get decision-making at the speed you need to be able to keep up with what the large frontier labs are doing and the risks that are happening, and et cetera, right? Like you will not get them to come to you if you can't guarantee that. And so that's why I think maybe a more nimble group of countries then creates a platform that gets bigger and bigger over time. Maybe not a popular opinion, but I'm throwing it out there.
1: Probably brings me to my last question to you. Before we can create the world we want, which is safer around AI, we have to be able to see it in our mind's eye. So what does a world with pro-human AI look in your mind's eye?
2: I think we have to be very purposeful, right? We are pursuing this intelligence because it can do what? It can unlock what in various fields, right? And then build the future around that. I think it has to be very much our desires. What we want out of this technology are these. These are the social benefits, the breakthroughs that we want to pursue. Here they are. And that's what we're going to line ourselves up to get to. Any kind of you know, loose framework, unfortunately, with this type of technology, can get us down a path that's quite dangerous. And unfortunately, today, it just feels like it's a bit too open-ended. And by the way, I am not a, I come from a business background. I am all about entrepreneurship. I am all about, you know, what it can deliver to society, you know, business building, opportunity building, innovation. Like, I am very excited by that. We're in a field here where we just have to be very purposeful about what we want. And there's definitely a public awareness issue we need to solve. So there's a few buckets that we got to solve. But I mean, the outcome can be very exciting. It's like super exciting. But we just have to be able to point that technology in that direction.
1: Sam, it's been absolutely terrific talking to you today.
2: Thank you, Helen, for a great discussion.
1: You've made the subject entirely comprehensible to me as a lay person. You've emphasized that countries do have agency. We can define what we want. We need to get on with that. And we need to work together so that there's a global effort around this, as we've seen in the past with nuclear controls and other efforts dealing with the global common good, as it were.
2: It's super important, and I think it's super important that we communicate to the public about what's coming and what we need to do. And thank you for dedicating your time and experience to making that happen.
0: Sam Ramadori is the co-president and executive director of Law Zero. He was interviewed by Helen Clark, former Prime Minister of New Zealand and a member of the Elders. 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
0: You're listening to Pro-Human, Governing the Global AI Revolution, a show from Foreign Policy and the Future of Life Institute. I'm Ibi Caputo. The fear of being left out of the AI revolution is practically endemic these days, as this new technology grips our imaginations and rapidly transforms our lives. And while no one really knows yet how this new world order will shake out, it's clear some populations are more vulnerable to its risks. To help us better understand how the benefits of AI can and should be spread equitably across the globe, we turn now to a conversation conducted by veteran Jordanian diplomat Zed Raed Al Hussein. He's a former UN High Commissioner for Human Rights and a member of the Elders. Zed's guest is Tech Ambassador Eugenio Garcia, the Director of Science, Technology, Innovation, and Intellectual Property at Brazil's Ministry of Foreign Affairs.
9: Ambassador, a very warm welcome to you.
10: Thanks for having me. I'm happy to be here and looking forward to our conversation.
9: You are Brazil's first ever ambassador for technology and innovation. Why do you think Brazil came to the conclusion it needed a tech ambassador? What was the background to its decision making here?
10: The idea that is now tech diplomacy is going global. It's not only some Silicon Valley that matters. We need to have this global reach and the global approach. So when I was invited to this new position as Director of Science Technology, I told my superiors that look, we need to have the views of developing countries included in this conversation.
9: As we start to think about these issues, it's clear there's a feeling that AI offers unprecedented opportunities for innovation and economic growth. If you could begin to unpack that for us, what does that mean in terms of distributive justice? And let's sort of begin to cover this ground.
10: This is an important discussion. In a recent report launched by a large tech company last year on global AI adoption in 2025, they identify a widening digital divide, with countries in the global south lagging behind in AI adoption across the board. This widening gap in prosperity and wealth mainly affects poor countries unable to develop digital skills and infrastructure to reap the rewards of AI opportunities. So when we think of benefit sharing from a global south perspective, we need to include the discussion on global inequality, because we remember that in the past we used to say have and have not countries. But now maybe a new divide could be emerging between AI-ready and not AI-ready nations. So I think in terms of diffusion and AI adoption, we need to take this into consideration, and also the risk of concentration of power in a few actors. Because when we talk about predatory data extraction, it's something that is detrimental mostly to developing countries, because they lack resources, infrastructure, and expertise to maximize AI's potential. So this is a sort of dilemma that we need to face.
9: So explain to me, who are those placed in a most vulnerable situation? Are we speaking about all states in the global, so-called global south? Are we speaking about certain marginalized communities within states in the global south? Because you could well expect those of the elite circles in capital cities will somehow incorporate AI technology into their businesses. But it's likely that the people who are already marginalized are going to be even more under pressure, no?
10: Yes. And the global south is not a homogeneous group. You have low or middle income countries in different regions, different realities. Of course, they share some very basic needs. For example, some face urgent problems such as poverty, hunger, violence, or even environmental degradation, just to name a few. The problem is that when we discuss benefit sharing, we need to include the perspective of who is leading these debates. Because if you have less attention to policy issues that are important for these countries in the global south, it could result in less research and investment in AI applications in agriculture, education, healthcare, and the other areas they need to invest. And there is a distinction between AI adoption, AI consumption, because users that spend time with chatbots or for entertainment, they are just consuming technology. And real adoption by private companies or the public sector should result in more productivity, better services, and concrete applications. Because in many cases, these countries cannot really move faster because they don't have enough resources or infrastructure. That's why international collaboration would be very important.
9: But I see it happening in two ways, because international cooperation with an elite business class in a country that cares little for the welfare of the most marginalized will just mean more power, more concentration of wealth, and the people who are already discriminated against are not going to benefit from it. I think what you're pointing to is a very important point, though, that this is an area of potential leverage, that a country that's making the claim that it wants to see some sort of benefit sharing, that it wants to see a more equitable way in terms of the distribution of technology and the wealth that can come from it, needs to also turn inward and ask itself the question, why do we have marginalized people? Why do we have poor people? You know, it's not all accidents of history. Many of them are poor because they were made deliberately poor at some stage. And so the question is, you know, can technology do something that traditional politics has been unable to do in many countries? And can it offer a sort of space for innovative thinking, not just in economics and business terms, but in terms of how countries view the most vulnerable within their countries? Let's say there is a distribution of profits, right, or distribution of tech. How do you ensure that a marginalized community, traditionally ignored, no means of having any services, how do we assure that they will receive, you know, the benefits of this technology?
10: Yes, I think you have a point, because when you talk about AI inclusion, they have many meanings for inclusion. One of them is, of course, developing countries being included in these discussions on AI governance that happen at the global level, but also have inclusion within the country itself. In some places, it's underserved in terms of internet connection. So domestic inequality is also real, but the benefit sharing, it's coming from most advanced technological countries, because they are the first in terms of developing the most sophisticated tools and AI solutions. But in many cases, they are actually private companies, and we need to strike a balance between what they do in terms of the private sector and also the public interest.
9: But here you understand my point, though, Ambassador, that if you make the claim as a global South country that as a matter of fairness, as a matter of basic justice, that there ought to be a fairer distribution, you then cannot stand accused for being a hypocrite, for not having done the same in your own country with the wealth that already exists, that the power concentration is already in the hands of too few, and you can't be in this sort of hypocritical situation. And this is where I think your analysis is very powerful, because you can say that this is a point of leverage. You use the element of demand from the global South to force changes also in the global South, but in the global North as well. People are in a vulnerable situation the world over, North and South. It's not unique. But what you're saying, this is a lever, essentially. This is a lever for change. Am I reading you correctly on this?
10: Yes, I think so, because they would need to take into consideration the political feasibility when we talk about benefit sharing. So I see three pillars. One is market-driven diffusion. The other is national AI strategies. And the third, international cooperation. First, you have the market-driven diffusion that is happening right now. Even private companies, they have interest in expanding their business and also have more consumers, clients, and then sell their products and services. And this is positive in terms of allowing technology to spread across the world. But you need to combine this with national AI strategies. And this is key for the problem you raised, that nationally, each government and the institutions would need to find the best way to ensure inclusion domestically. You need to have the largest part of your populations engaged and giving access to them to technology and AI tools. But also in terms of this hybrid model, we need to include international cooperation, because if you just see benefit sharing as a sort of philanthropy, probably this is not the best solution for developing countries. Because, of course, in the past, we had foreign aids or official development assistance. I see the good intentions, but probably not the most sustainable long-term solution. I think a hybrid model is more likely, because more ambitious mechanisms, such an international tax on profits or a multinational fund managed by an international organization, collecting taxes, there will be resistance, and I think probably not realistic enough. to say that this is the proper solution that developing countries need.
9: I mean, if you look at how the large language models work and have operated, it's basically focused on all published materials. Everything that's written, everything published is fed into the training of the neural nets, right? And as you correctly said, and I think Pope Leo also was very clear about it is in the encyclical, you know, there's a common good, and the common good has to be diffused and it has to be distributed. But you need points of leverage to make it work. We know that in negotiations, goodwill and logical arguments couched in equity are often not enough. No, wouldn't you agree?
10: No, yes. And you mentioned the Magnifica Humanitas launched by Pope Leo XIV. And I think it's a good contribution in terms of framing what we need to do in terms of ensuring human dignity is not lost. Because when we see AI fragmentation, there is a patchwork of initiatives, in some cases a Wild West, hands-off or laissez-faire situation where anything goes, no rules, no guardrails. And I think the major risk is instead of AI becoming the greatest equalizer, become the greatest amplifier of inequality ever.
9: Exactly. Yeah.
10: So that is something that should be avoided at all costs.
9: No, exactly.
10: Yes. So I think we haven't discussed yet the option of open source models in terms of the AI diffusion. I think it's a better option than relying on proprietary closed systems. And this is something that is also helpful for poor countries, developing countries, that they have access to open source solutions that otherwise they wouldn't.
9: I completely agree with you.
10: Another idea that we can explore more is technology transfer on a voluntary basis, because it's very difficult right now to talk about binding commitments.
9: You are very close to these issues, Eugenio. Brazil is a very important country, strategic, big economy. It's at the fulcrum of so many of these issues itself. What do you expect to happen? And what would you like to happen?
10: I wish, you know, we could be in a better position in 10 years' time. And some initiatives that we are supporting, they maybe can help in this regard. For example, the UN has now a global AI capacity development network that would provide training, capacity building, computer resources, data sets. This is also a voluntary contribution by institutions. And in our case, Brazil, we have two universities collaborating with this global network, but this is not perhaps the only solution. We need to be bold, and we need to be persistent. We need to be creative, but also, as you said, thinking ahead, because we need normative leadership. Because if we live in this world without rules, when might is right or power is prevailing over institutions and a rules-based order that would help this global digital ecosystem to thrive. So I think that we need to invest in institution building and also norm building. But the situation right now is completely the opposite. We see a very divisive geopolitical environment. So first of all, I think we need to have more diplomacy. When there is a crisis, we need more diplomacy than ever. I see there is a crisis of multilateralism and a skepticism that the UN, for example, would be in a position to address global problems. So the weakening of the multilateral system is a worrying development that we should push in the opposite direction. We need to double down on what we think is right and move forwards and work with others to succeed.
9: I completely agree with you. And when you mention a game, the UN in one way is supposed to fulfill the function of a referee. The FIFA World Cup, if you ask the question, where does the power lie in the game? It lies with the owners of the leading clubs. It lies with the big leagues. It lies with the star players. But you can't have the game succeed if you don't have rules and you don't have a referee. And if the international community appoints weak referees, everyone is fouling. The normative framework isn't there. No one wants to agree on anything. Then everything else flows from it. So I agree with you. I think it's extremely difficult to imagine now, when we have so many difficulties in other areas, to expect that there be a decisive attempt to create a new way of thinking on AI, even if they're frightened. And it's all the more reason, therefore, that we need people like you, Ambassador. We need people who are very much at the crease where diplomacy on the one hand and AI and technology on the other come together. I hope other countries will follow your example, Brazil's example. And I wish you, of course, all the best luck. It's been a rich discussion. Thank you so much.
10: Thank you so much.
0: Eugenio Garcia is the Director of Science, Technology, Innovation, and Intellectual Property at Brazil's Ministry of Foreign Affairs. He was interviewed by veteran Jordanian diplomat Zed Raed Al Hussein, former UN High Commissioner for Human Rights, and a member of the Elders. And that's it for today's show of ProHuman, Governing the Global AI Revolution. 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I'm Ibi Caputo. Thank you for listening.

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1: 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KUMS White Sulphur Springs, KGPR Great Falls, KUHM Helena, KAPC Butte, KUMW Dillon, KUMD Deer Lodge, KPHB Phillipsburg, KUFM Missoula, KUFN Hamilton, KPJH Polson, KUKL Kalispell, KDWG Dillon, KEUK Eureka, KTFZ Thompson Falls, KUFL Libby, KUFB Brown.
2: This is a turning point for Iraq. It's under pressure from Iran-backed political parties and militias who have demanded that the U.S. military leave.
3: After more than 20 years, the last U.S. troops pull out of Iraq. For Sunday, September 27th, this is All Things Considered. I'm Debbie Elliott. British police say they foiled a suspected terror plot near an airbase, prompting evacuations.
4: A cordon remains in place around the vehicles, and around 85 households are currently unable to return to their homes.
3: Also, a new podcast says science is close to finding life beyond Earth, and a new novel explores the layers of womanhood.
5: I wanted to really explore the every woman. I think a lot in literature has been made of the every man, but not a lot has been written about the every woman.
3: First news.
6: Live from NPR News in Washington, I'm Louise Schiavone. Dozens of homes near a Royal Air Force base used by U.S. bombers remain evacuated after five men were arrested on suspicion of preparing a terrorist act. Maggie Blythe, temporary chief constable for Gloucestershire Constabulary, says the Army's Explosive Ordnance Disposal Unit continues to examine three vehicles near Welford.
7: I would want to ensure and reassure our communities that any call into us is always acted on, and any information or intelligence passed to the police, again, is treated really seriously. We will continue to do that. We already do, and the same would apply to my colleagues from other agencies.
6: RAF Fairford hosts the U.S. Air Force's 501st Combat Support Wing and has been used by the U.S. for strikes on Iranian missile sites in the U.S.-Israeli war on Iran that began February 28th. With the midterm election just over a month away, some Democrats are focusing on faith as an issue that might sway voters to their side. NPR's Jason DeRose reports a noteworthy number of Democratic candidates are clergy.
8: In Texas, Baptist pastor Frederick Haynes is running for an open U.S. House seat in the Dallas area, and Presbyterian seminary student James Tallarico is the Democratic nominee for Senate there. A Methodist pastor is the Democratic Senate nominee in Kansas. And a Lutheran pastor and a Presbyterian chaplain are running as Democrats for two different U.S. House seats in Iowa. Pew Research has found that fewer than one-third of Democrats say religion is important to them, but communities vary widely, and these candidates appear to be gaining traction. The Cook Political Report has moved the Texas Senate seat and one Iowa House district from Leans Republican to toss-up. Jason DeRose, NPR News.
6: Investors on Wall Street are bracing for the latest report card on the labor market this week. They're also watching for the Federal Reserve's favorite inflation indicator. NPR's Raphael Knott reports the data will come as the central bank is facing big decisions on interest rates.
9: After raising interest rates this month, policymakers need to decide whether to raise them again in order to bring down inflation. A key factor will be the labor market, which has been remarkably sturdy this year. If that trend continues when the latest numbers come out on Friday, it could give the Fed more room to raise interest rates again. After all, it's easier for households to absorb the impact of higher rates if people are employed. In the week ahead, we'll also get the Personal Consumption Expenditures Price Index, a key inflation gauge. Rafael Nam, NPR News.
6: A hurricane watch has been lifted for Hawaii's Big Island. Local officials now taking stock of the aftermath. Several inches of rain fell across the Big Island yesterday, which led to flooding on many roads. Thousands started the day without power. This is NPR News. Detroit authorities say an early Sunday morning shooting at an after-hours strip club left three dead and four injured. Authorities say an argument devolved into gunfire. Police responded to the scene shortly after 7 a.m. today. They said all the victims were thought to be in their 20s and 30s. The 2019 superhero epic Avengers Endgame is back atop box office charts this weekend. NPR's Bob Mondello calls this encore edition a lucrative marketing gimmick.
10: Marvel will be opening Avengers Doomsday in 3 months, and what better way to promote it than to bring back Endgame?
11: Avengers!
12: Assemble.
10: With 4 minutes of unseen footage to stoke excitement for the new installment, fans showed up hoping to catch a glimpse of Robert Downey Jr.
13: Tell answers to me.
10: Returning not as Iron Man, but as a supervillain.
13: For I am Doom.
10: This weekend's $86 million in ticket sales puts Endgame, the second biggest earner in Hollywood history, within striking distance of Avatar, currently the biggest, and it edged the total box office haul for the 38-film Marvel Cinematic Universe above $35 billion. Bob Mondello, NPR News.
6: At the President's Cup golf tournament in Medina, Illinois, Americans took the trophy for the 11th consecutive time. President Trump, the tournament's honorary chairman, was on the first tee for the start. Rallies on the back nine by two-time major champion Colin Morikawa and rookie Jackson Koivun nailed the team's victory. I'm Luis Schiavone, NPR News, Washington.
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18: This is All Things Considered from NPR News. I'm Debbie Elliott. British authorities say they foiled a suspected terror plot near an airbase in western England. It's one of the bases the U.S. military has been using to launch attacks on Iran. That's prompted speculation about a possible connection to the conflict in the Middle East. For the latest, let's go to NPR's Lauren Freyer in London. Hi, Lauren.
19: Hi, Debbie.
18: What do we know about what British police are saying about this plot they foiled?
19: So it appears to have involved three vehicles. Police say they got a call just before 1 a.m. local time about suspicious vehicles heading towards RAF Fairford. That's the Royal Air Force Base Fairford in Gloucestershire, western side of England. Police say they intercepted the vehicles and arrested five men. Now, aerial footage shows a bomb disposal robot maneuvering around three white vans on this tree-lined road. It shows the robot's arm sort of probing the side of one of the vans. Police evacuated homes in the area. Here's what the temporary chief constable of Gloucestershire Police, Maggie Blythe, told reporters today.
4: A cordon remains in place around the vehicles, and around 85 households are currently unable to return to their homes.
19: Police say those residents will not be allowed to return home tonight. Some are being housed in a local leisure center, like a community center. President Trump was asked about these arrests, and he said, quote, working with Britain, it was an amazing job. He also said, we had them under investigation. They were looking to do big damage. Now, police have not revealed the suspects' identities, nor whether they were known to authorities or under any kind of surveillance.
18: Now, remind us what the connection is to the U.S. military at that base.
19: Yeah, so RAF Fairford is one of the bases that the British government has long allowed the U.S. to use. The British government opposes the U.S. and Israeli war with Iran, but has allowed the U.S. military to use British bases for what it calls defensive attacks on Iran. And Fairford has attracted a lot of attention because of this. I mean, members of the public often gather there to see these big American bombers roll down a runway in the otherwise bucolic Cotswolds. RAF Fairford has also attracted protesters because of that. Polls show most Brits do not support the Iran war, in part because of how it's led to higher gas prices here. And so initially there was speculation that these arrests may have been protesters doing vandalism at the base. But then police came out and said that they've arrested these suspects under both the Explosives Act and the Terrorism Act. And Iran has actually threatened to attack these bases.
18: How so? What has Iran said?
19: So back in July, Iran's IRGC, the Islamic Revolutionary Guards Corps, issued a statement saying that any base used against Iran is a, quote, legitimate target, and that, quote, London is responsible if it assists U.S. attacks on Iran. Now, British police say they are investigating whether these suspects have links to Iran. They say that's only one of the possibilities they're looking at. The British government has in the past accused both Iran and Russia of plotting attacks on British soil. We've seen Iran retaliate against U.S. allies in the Gulf. You know, if this is confirmed as an Iranian attack on America's British allies, and we should caution, that's a big if. Police are not saying that yet. It would mark a big widening of the Middle East conflict.
18: That's NPR's Lauren Freyer in London. Thank you.
19: You're welcome.
18: A historic milestone in Iraq this week. U.S. forces are withdrawing after a two-decade-long military presence that began with the invasion of Iraq that toppled dictator Saddam Hussein in 2003. It's a very different Iraq than the country the U.S. entered, and a different America. NPR's Jane Arraf has been reporting from Iraq since the 1990s and joins us from Amman. Hi, Jane. First, tell us what's happening this week.
11: Well, by Wednesday, the U.S. will have pulled out all the forces that have been operating under the anti-ISIS coalition that it formed in 2014. That's when the militant group ISIS took over roughly a third of Iraqi territory. And it's also when Iraqi army divisions that were hollowed out by corruption and sectarianism just collapsed. So the U.S. had left in 2011. They thought they were done. They had a ceremony. They got on military planes. This time, as they're leaving, there will be no fanfare. Central Command says there's no ceremony that will be open to the press. It will be a quiet withdrawal. There are only a few hundred of the roughly 2,500 troops that have been here this year left anyway. And we have to compare that to the height of the war when there were something like 170,000. So this is a turning point for Iraq. It's under pressure from Iran-backed political parties and militias who have demanded that the U.S. military leave. And President Trump has pledged no more what he calls endless wars, including the one in Iraq.
18: We know that Iraq relied a lot on the U.S. military, including air defenses that have intercepted what is believed to be hundreds of Iranian missiles since the start of the Iran war. Where does that leave Iraq?
11: Well, in many ways, there's a much stronger Iraqi military than there had been before, and that's thanks to 23 years of training by the U.S. and other countries. But there are some capabilities it doesn't have, like intelligence and surveillance.

0: Territorially in Iraq in 2017. But we have to mention that the big worry here is from the Kurds. They are a main security partner of the U.S. And that region, the Kurdistan region of Iraq, is now a main target of Iran and Iran-backed militias. So Kurdish leaders say almost 1,000 drones and missiles have hit the region, and they say they have no air defenses, so they're left feeling very vulnerable.
1: That's been one of the themes of the post-invasion Iraq, hasn't it? The increasing Iranian influence over the country, including the Iran-backed militias that have attacked the U.S. embassy and other targets. What is happening on that front?
0: Well, September 30th was also to have been the deadline for Iraq's new prime minister to disarm those militias and bring all weapons under control of the state. So that's a really tall order. Other Iraqi leaders, far more experienced than he is, have tried before and failed. The prime minister, Ali al-Zaidi, is a political newcomer, former businessman, but Trump really likes him. So that's hugely important. He promised Trump in a visit to the White House in July that he'd have the militias disarmed by September 30th. He is now saying that he actually needs until mid-next year, but the U.S. seems to be going along with that. Here's Secretary of State Marco Rubio last week.
2: I think he has the right intentions. I think he has the right motivations. He's very intelligent and a very willing partner in this regard. And we're going to do everything we can to help him achieve the results. And we know it will not be easy. We know it will be difficult.
0: So that's expected to diffuse threats from the U.S. of economic measures if Iraq doesn't, in fact, disarm those militias.
1: Jane, the U.S. has invested so much in Iraq, including the lives lost, more than 4,000 U.S. military personnel. Tell us more about why the military is withdrawing now.
0: Well, that Iranian influence has grown since the U.S. opened that door by toppling an Iraqi dictator who was an enemy of Iran. So really, it became untenable for U.S. forces to stay. But also, President Trump made clear from beginning with his campaign pledges that he wanted to end these kind of wars. And now, of course, there's the war he has started with Israel in Iran, but he denies that one will be an endless war. Iraq, by the way, is still part of that equation of the war in Iran. There have been recently attacks on Saudi oil facilities that Saudi says came from Iran-backed militias in Iraq, although Iraq denies that. But the U.S. says it's focusing now on economic ties, not so much military ones. So Iraq is a major oil producer and potentially a huge market. And so the U.S. is looking at what it can do for the United States with zero appetite for the kind of nation building that we saw after the invasion.
1: So if they haven't yet, what are the prospects that those militias will actually hand over their weapons?
0: Well, at least three of the hardest line factions say they won't. We sat down with a spokesman for one of them recently, a group called Khatab Sayed Shahada, and he explained that while, yes, their demand had been that U.S. forces leave, he says, well, it's still an economic occupation. And by that, he means that U.S. controls Iraqi oil revenue because it goes through the Central Reserve Bank in New York. So that's a lot of leverage on Iraq. Still, this is considered a victory by Iraq and many Iraqis. The Iraqi government is calling it the Day of Sovereignty, and they've declared it a holiday.
1: Jane, you've covered the U.S. invasion of Iraq and the many battles that followed, a lot of it embedded with U.S. forces. Can you talk to us a little bit about how Iraq has changed regarding the U.S. military presence over the years?
0: It's changed so much. I really feel like there are several different Iraqs. You know, the first was a country that was literally run by Americans who knew so little about it. And then the soldiers I first met were told it would take 6 weeks and they'd be home. And then there was a security vacuum, an insurgency, and it dragged on for years and led to a civil war in which a group called the Iraq Body Count says at least 200,000 civilians were killed. And some of those were killed, a lot of them were killed by American soldiers because they got too close to a convoy or they misunderstood hand signals. There were so many places in their own country Iraqis couldn't go. But, you know, it's a very young population, and now we've reached the point where a lot of young people

0: almost all young people, have never seen a U.S. soldier. So there are a lot of challenges ahead for sure, but Iraq does seem to have reached a point where it's largely in control of its own destiny.
1: NPR's international correspondent Jane Arraf, thanks so much for your insight here.
0: Thank you.

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3: The might of Gustav Mahler's Third Symphony is paired with the dazzling orchestral suite The Five Elements by Qigong Chen in our next concert from China's National Center for the Performing Arts in Beijing. I'm Jan Weller. I hope you'll be listening.
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5: I'm Louise Schiavone with these headlines. A powerful nor'easter remains stalled off New York and New Jersey, pushing water into coastal communities. Coastal flood warnings remain in effect today. At least one storm-related death has been reported. Five men have been arrested on suspicion of planning to attack a British airbase used by the U.S. military in the Iran war. Chinese pandas Ping Ping and Fu Shuang are now at Zoo Atlanta. Having left Chengdu in southwestern China early on Sunday aboard a specialized FedEx Panda Express, it's part of a new agreement between the U.S. and Chinese governments. I'm Louise Schiavone, NPR News, Washington.

0: 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Duck.ai. 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
1: This is All Things Considered from NPR News. I'm Debbie Elliott. This summer brought a surge of food recalls, raising questions about why our produce could be making us sick. The cost of groceries has also been a hot topic. One way people can take a little more control of their food is to grow their own. I have a deck garden, and I wanted to learn more about the possibilities for fall planting season. Recently plowed cornfields crunch underfoot as I walk onto Terp Farm, part of the University of Maryland. Terp is short for terrapins, a kind of turtle that's the school's mascot.
2: Yeah, it was harvested with a combine last week.
1: I meet farm manager Guy Kilpatrick, who tells me the vegetables grown here are used in the student cafeterias and the campus food bank.
3: What do you have growing right now?
2: The things that we're planting right now would be broccoli, collard greens, beets, radishes. I have a crop of Swiss chard. And those will be the crops that are more adapted to the cold temperatures, and we'll be able to harvest them throughout the remainder of the semester.
1: It's a bright and breezy day on the farm. We make our way to something that looks like a greenhouse, but I learn it's what's called a high tunnel. It has roll-up walls so they can get the tractor inside. There we find rows of Swiss chard, a deep green leafy vegetable that tolerates cool weather.
2: And so if you've ever had beets, you kind of know they have that earthy flavor. And Swiss chard can also have that earthy flavor. But it's an incredibly nutritious green, and it's really easy to dress it up with other things to add more flavor to it. You know, a lot of the other vegetables that we're growing out here right now would be great to throw all together with Swiss chard for a saute. You could add that garlic, you know, you could add some peppers.
1: Maybe a little cream.
2: Exactly. You know, and then put that in your pasta, you know, so that's why I like this crop. And it's just so beautiful, too. It just is what, you know, it's so springy. Like, you could hear how, like, crisp it is when we pick it.
1: Okay, I'm going to give it a little taste now. Very good. Kind of a little sharpness to it.
2: Mm-hmm.
1: Would be good in a salad.
2: Mm-hmm.
1: Kilpatrick says they're about to harvest fall crops like sweet potatoes and carrots and are finishing out the hardier summer vegetables now.
2: I've got students out there harvesting peppers right now. We can go speak to them.
1: In a nearby field, senior Hannah Camacho is knee-deep picking poblano peppers with a classmate.
4: Trying not to break any leaves or anything, and we're harvesting the ripest ones.
1: How much have you gotten so far?
4: This is about a basket, and then we probably have about two baskets each. Yeah,
1: the bioengineering student wants to go into sustainable farming. But even if you don't aspire to be a professional, Kilpatrick says there are some simple ways for you to take more control of your family's food supply.
2: I mean, certainly there's so much that you can do with home gardening that's both, you know, creating a more food secure situation for yourself or your family. But also there's all these other tertiary benefits, right? Like, it really is satisfying to like grow your own food, you know? It's interesting the way that our food system has been built, you know, that we expect certain products at any time, and lettuce is an example of that. It's such a massively produced crop. It's also a tricky crop to grow at home. So, you know, maybe looking for alternatives like growing Swiss chard, which one plant will continue to provide for months and months and months, that you can easily plant this in a pot and have it be on your patio, it's cold tolerant. You're going to be able to harvest that from fall, probably well into the summer.
1: And Guy Kilpatrick from the University of Maryland's Terp Farms says, don't forget the garlic. He says it's one of the easiest crops to grow, and the time to plant is now. By next summer, you'll be making pesto for everyone. Let's leave the farm to hear about a new novel about womanhood.
5: The weird thing is, I'm more interested in my mother now she's dead, now that I know she had so many different kinds of women inside her. When she first died, I couldn't handle it, and I just wanted to think of her one way. But now, a few months later, I can handle that she was complicated, conflicted.
1: That's a line from Hetty, the protagonist of Lale Khedivi's new novel. She's grappling with things we don't understand about our mothers until they die, or even then. The book, Female Life on Planet Earth, is full of surprises. And we have Lale Khedivi with us now to talk about it. Welcome.
5: Thank you so much.
1: So Hetty's mother has just died, and her aunt is already pressuring her to have a proper gathering to mark a year since her passing, in keeping with their Iranian heritage. And about the same time, she gets this mysterious package in the mail. Can you pick up the story there?
5: Yeah, the package shows her mother in a completely unfamiliar presentation. Her mom was a very westernized woman, very liberal, very progressive, single mom, working mom. And in the picture, there are pictures of her mother as a younger woman in her maybe early 20s, dressed in a full hijab, which shows a very small portion of the face. And in those pictures, not only is she dressed very strangely, but she's also holding a gun towards other women who it seems like she is arresting or policing. And Hetty has to come to grips with this entirely new version of her mother that she didn't know about at all.
1: Now, tell us a little bit more about Hetty and her place in the world. You know, she's a mom, a wife, an accountant, a daughter, a niece. She's got a lot going on.
5: Yeah, I wanted to really explore the every woman. I think a lot in literature has been made of the everyman. But not a lot has been written about the every woman, a person who wakes up in the morning, goes to work, raises a family, has a community of friends, struggles with the things that are hard, enjoys or tries to pleasant moments. And what happens when she begins to try to reconcile these images with the memory she has of her mother is that she gets really distracted by her daily life. She doesn't want to focus on her mother. She doesn't want to solve the mystery of these pictures. She just wants to kind of float from daily activity to daily activity, kind of in a state of grief. But in this floating, she becomes very permeable and open and starts to receive stories that women in her life start to tell her. And these are the stories that help her process the grief and the information about her mother.
1: I'd like to ask you to read a little bit now, if you don't mind, from page 119.
5: Sure. I think it's just something women do, change. I don't think you can ever really know a woman completely. They change so much. My whole life, my mom was reliable, good to her friends and family, a little strict with me, but mostly fair and mostly fun. And though at another time in her life, she might have been mean, maybe even evil. Hetty paused. I just keep thinking, did I see it? Was there a hint or some kind of clue I could have picked up in my childhood? Something of all that other version was still alive in her? In the mother I knew.
1: You know, women and how women change are very much the core of this story. Also, what they share with others and what they keep for themselves. Tell me why you wanted to write a book about female agency.
5: I think that when I became a mother, I was let into this club that I didn't know existed before. And inside of this club, women are much more willing to become instantly intimate with one another, because the act of raising a child is not something a person can do on their own. And there's a huge brain trust that's constantly open between women who are going through various stages of the experience together. And I wanted a book that captured all of that intelligence. And I think now we're seeing a little bit of it on TikTok or a little bit on Instagram. There are outlets where women can share what they know about parenting or even being a daughter. And I wanted a piece of literature that could kind of get Hetty into certain situations where she was receiving intelligence about being a female in a family that's not commonly shared. That's the stuff of maybe book clubs or knitting circles or women sitting around a table with their female families, but not really necessarily the stuff of what's considered art.
1: Men barely exist in this book, other than, I would say, maybe to serve as contrast. But you previously wrote a trilogy about men, so this is quite different. Was it a big pivot for you?
5: Huge. Absolutely tremendous. When I was writing the trilogy about men, I kind of dropped into a literary drag that I found really enjoyable and was able to expand my imagination into spaces that I had been living in but hadn't really gotten to explore. And then as I was writing the female perspective, I had a very different approach. It was much more urgent. It was much more kind of being a voice of something that I knew inside of my body rather than just an imagination.
1: So more personal.
5: Far more personal and far more heartfelt.
1: The story unfolds in a series of conversations that Hetty has with other women, like all kinds of women. There's like a soccer mom. There's the pregnant courier, just lots of different types of people. And in this way, she is starting to somehow unravel both the mystery of her mother's past and sort of her feelings, right? You have her finding many truths, plural. Why so many?
5: I think that many truths are around us all the time. And I feel like Hetty has been very blocked off to these truths. She's been living her life, trying to be a good mom to her teenage daughters, trying to be a good daughter. And she hasn't had a lot of time to sort of absorb the meaning of all of this, which I think is true of many busy people. But when her mother dies, women start coming to her with anecdotes, with stories, with histories, and inside of them, she's starting to see, oh, there are a lot of different dimensions to living a life as a woman. And I wanted each woman that she encountered to be a kind of breadcrumb on the trail to understanding her mother.
1: Something that struck me is there were some compelling scenes about sexual expression and sexual power, quite a few for a fairly short book. Why did you want to include those?
5: I think that I don't get to read enough books with women having an interesting sort of sexual agency. I also have been thinking a lot recently about the relationship between female sexual power and patriarchal cultures and how threatening it is to have a woman express herself through her beauty or her sexuality. And I wanted the book to constantly resurface these themes of sexual power to make readers consider, wait, why is it that a woman who is following her own desire and her own pleasure, why is she threatening to a state or a government?
1: You also use a lot of imagery of the cosmos. What was the inspiration for that?
5: Between the trilogy and this book, 10 years passed. And in that 10 years, I had a lot of permutations, including never wanting to write again and quitting my teaching job to go do something administrative. And when I did that, I felt suddenly a great liberty to stop reading fiction and started reading whatever I want, which ended up being books about physics and astronomy and the space-time continuum and quarks. And there was something inside of this new information that I was getting that made the human conundrum seem much more interesting to tackle, because we are all just in constant relationship with gravity in one way or another.
1: Right.
5: And I thought, how nice would it be to place these as the kind of thematic touchstones of a text, while on top of it, all of this like cultural, female, bodily society exists. And I found the solidity of science, and especially metaphysics and physics, to be really poetically grounding.
1: Lale Kadivi's new novel is Female Life on Planet Earth. Thanks for the conversation.
5: My pleasure. Thanks for having me.
1: This is NPR. For nearly 20 years, a Los Angeles composer has wanted to record an anthem to honor firefighters, but he couldn't raise the money to make it happen. Then, wildfires in LA last year brought new attention to the project and the hope that he has a chance to finish it. Carl T. Wright has the story.
6: When French composer Charles-Henri Avalanche came to America in 2005, some of the first people he made friends with were firefighters. Since 9/11, he wanted to write a symphony to honor first responders, and his firefighter friends showed him a poem written on the wall of their fire station that immediately inspired him, The Fireman's Prayer by Alvin William Smokey Lynn. It's read at ceremonies to honor fallen firefighters.
7: Upon reading the words on the wall, I actually sung it to them on the spot and asked them, are you sure it's not a music already? Because to me, this is not just a prayer, it's an anthem.
6: He wrote a score that used the poem as lyrics.
7: When I am called to duty, God, wherever flames may rage.
6: The score was immense, requiring over 200 musicians, a children's choir, an adult choir, a full orchestra, drums, and bagpipes. Hiring the best musicians and renting the best space would cost well over $100,000, and he wanted all proceeds to go to firefighters.
7: So how do you get somebody to invest in it, knowing that all that money is going to go in it, knowing they'll never see it back?
6: So for 19 years, his project languished on a shelf as he looked for funding. Then in January 2025...
8: Every single home on the north side of Sunset is gone.
7: Los Angeles literally caught on fire.
6: Avalanche and his wife lived blocks from the evacuation zone in Pacific Palisades. They watched firefighters battle the blaze.
7: And my wife, actually, Jennifer, she looked at me and she said, well, if this is not a sign, Charles, this thing is needed. It is really time.
6: He connected with arts and fire organizations in L.A. who helped him raise money from public and private donors. The components of each piece had to be recorded separately. So far, they've recorded the L.A. Children's Choir, the L.A. Master Chorale, and the orchestra. At the recording in July, Avalanche thanked orchestra members for participating. Some were survivors of the L.A. fires. Others came from firefighting families.
7: Some of you also, I know, have been affected by the horrible fires last year. So I just want to say from the bottom of my heart, thank you so much for being here.
6: Dylan Hart played French horn on the recording. His father is a former Pasadena fire chief.
9: It was a really, really emotionally connected piece of music for me. I felt like I could really give everything I had to the music, and I feel honored to be a part of that.
6: He says he sent photos and a clip of the recording session to his dad so he could hear it.
9: He was very excited in an honorable way and in a somber way too, because he's had to recite it so many times and not necessarily for the best circumstances.
6: Firefighter Jeff Hahn was also emotionally affected by the anthem. He's heard the prayer recited at firefighting ceremonies all over California for almost 25 years, but this rendition was different.
10: It blew me away to have the poem sung with that kind of power and expansiveness in that arrangement was just jaw-dropping. It was very moving.
6: Hahn will lead the California Professional Firefighters Pipes and Drum Corps when they record their section of the anthem, if they can raise the money for the studio time. For NPR News, I'm Carl T. Wright in Los Angeles.
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16: I'm Louise Schiavone with these headlines. A powerful nor'easter continues to pelt the northeastern U.S. with heavy rain and high winds. There's been extensive flooding, especially in shore communities, along with power outages. A falling tree in Brooklyn killed a New York Housing Authority worker. In Hawaii, a hurricane watch on the Big Island has been lifted as NOLO starts to pull away from the islands. Forecasters are still urging people to stay in if possible. In a visit to Lourdes, France, the Pope spoke out against legislative efforts in France and elsewhere to allow adults with incurable illnesses to receive lethal medications, declaring that those in extreme pain have an inherent dignity that no law can eliminate. I'm Louise Schiavone, NPR News, Washington.

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1: This is All Things Considered from NPR News. I'm Debbie Elliott. For centuries, people have looked up at the sky and wondered if there's anyone else out there. For Frank Drake, that question started when he was a little boy listening to his father talk about other worlds. His daughter, science journalist Nadia Drake, tells the story.
2: He started to wonder, did those places really exist? And if so, could he find them? And could we maybe actually communicate with whomever lived there?
1: Frank Drake grew up to be an astronomer and became the first person to go on a modern search for extraterrestrial life. Brendan Byrne covers space for Central Florida Public Media. His new podcast, When We Find Them, follows the search for life on other planets and asks the question we may not be prepared for. What happens if we find it? Brendan Byrne, welcome.
3: Hey, thanks for having me, Debbie.
1: I want to know right out of the gate how you got into this. Is this something that you've always been fascinated with? What gave you the idea for a podcast about the search for life in outer space?
3: Debbie, I've been covering space for more than 10 years and interviewing lots and lots of people who are on the search for life. And I learned that we're getting really, really close. And so as a journalist, I was like, boy, if that happens when I'm still working, how would I ever cover such an event like that? And so that really got me thinking about it. And as you hear in the first episode, I asked the president of the SETI Institute, this is the search for extraterrestrial intelligence, what would happen? And he said, well, they'd probably call a press conference. And to me, that was kind of mundane. I've covered hundreds of press conferences in my day. And to think that the most profound announcement of humanity would be at a press conference was really interesting to me. And so I just got to thinking more about that day that I may get to cover this moment.
1: So in your first episode, you say that modern efforts to search for life in the universe can be traced back to Frank Drake. Take us to what he was doing back in 1960 that nobody had tried before.
3: Yeah, he took an 85-foot radio antenna and pointed it at two stars about 11 light years away. And using a radio telescope, he was listening for radio signals at a very, very specific frequency that he thought would be used by any civilization out there to either contact us or accidentally send these radio waves out into the world. He named it Project Ozma. He was a big fan of the Wizard of Oz books, so that comes from the Wizard of Oz books there, because he was looking for a strange and faraway land. Unfortunately, he didn't find it, but what he did do was set off the modern efforts to search for extraterrestrial intelligence via radio astronomy.
1: You talked with his daughter, Nadia Drake, who's now a science journalist, so she followed in a way in her father's footsteps. You talked to her about how he decided where to point these two antennas in an attempt to make contact with life beyond Earth. Here she is.
2: Dad's plan was to point it at two nearby sun-like stars. He picked sun-like stars because the one planet that we know of that's inhabited orbits the sun. And he reasoned that if those stars had planets in orbit around them, as the sun does, and if those planets were anything like Earth with civilizations that were anything like ours, then they would be releasing distinctly artificial radio signals into the cosmos.
1: So he was listening for someone who might be like us. Has the search for life beyond Earth changed since then?
3: Fundamentally, it has not. We are looking for the most part, things that are just like us. We're looking for liquid water. We're looking for oxygen. We're looking for carbon-based organisms. And we're also using telescopes to look into the atmospheres of planets that exist outside of our own solar system, looking for those things that are linked to civilization and human activity and living beings.
1: So if there's life out there that is not trying to talk to us, you're making the case here that scientists say they can look for clues of life in a planet's atmosphere in other ways, somehow including farts in another world. Is this true? Would you explain that? What does an alien fart tell us?
3: Well, an alien fart tells us that there is something living there, right? Because living organisms make that make a fart. We also assume, because we are looking for beings that are just like us, we assume that they're probably polluting their planet with industry. So we're also looking for byproducts of advanced civilization, essentially galactic pollution. And that's going to tell us that there's life out there.
1: Are we even allowed to say fart on the radio?
3: You know, I hope so.
1: We've watched the discovery of aliens play out in movies so many times, right? I think of E.T., of course. Mm-hmm. That's the first thing I think of when we talk about this. And there was like some horrible movie we watched in high school, Plan B from Outer Space. You know, like I can just remember that's always sort of been a theme in pop culture or science fiction. What would it really look like here on Earth if scientists found evidence of alien life?
3: Yeah, I always think to Independence Day was the movie I grew up watching, and that was not a very good day when the aliens came here.
1: No.
3: You know, we don't know if that's actually what's going to happen, right? We don't know if contact is made. You know, will they come in peace? Will they not? Just because it's never happened before. But I was warned by many scientists when reporting this podcast that, you know, that actual day is probably going to be pretty boring. It's going to be a little blip on a data sheet or evidence of a microbe on Mars, and not really this kind of alien invasion or first contact that we've seen in the movie. So we have to temper our expectations when it comes to that.
1: Do you get the sense that the experts consider this an inevitability?
3: Yes. Yes, absolutely. Wow. From most of the experts that I talk to, it's not a conversation of if we will find them. It's a matter of when we will find them. And we as society will certainly change. A lot of the scientists that I talk to think that we will change for the better because we will know that there is someone else out there and we are not alone. And hopefully that brings us all together and makes us realize that we are one Earth amongst a sky full of other civilizations out there.
1: That's Brendan Byrne. He covers space for Central Florida Public Media, and his new podcast, When We Find Them, is out now. Thanks, Brendan.
3: Thanks, Debbie.
1: Some movie classics appear almost universally beloved, like The Godfather.
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1: Casablanca.
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1: Or The Wizard of Oz.
7: There's no place like home.
1: But the fact is, no film is loved by all. So for this week's Cineplexity, where talking about the movies allows us to talk about everything else, we wanted to talk about classics that, for our two panelists, just don't cut it. 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Welcome to you both.
8: Hey, y'all.
9: It is great to be here. And I want to state up front, The Godfather, Casablanca, Wizard of Oz, love them.
8: All great movies.
1: Love them.
9: Yeah, love them.
8: Defend all three.
1: We have agreement
9: in case,
1: now.
9: In case anyone is listening and like they're prepping their long knives for having people come on and say that
8: put
9: they
8: the
9: don't like those
8: away.
9: Movies.
8: Those are all great movies.
1: We don't hate those.
8: Yeah, yeah.
1: But we are going to get to some hating in a minute. But before we do, what is the definition of a classic?
8: Yeah, you know, I think it's an interesting question because our culture is kind of so fractured, you know, today. But I mean, you know, a classic might be something like Midnight Cowboy, who, you know, my girlfriend quotes that Dustin Hoffman line.
10: And I'm walking here. I'm walking here.
8: Even though she's never heard of Midnight Cowboy, you know, or a classic is also something like Shrek, which almost everyone I know has seen that film and has kind of influenced the next quarter century of American animation.
11: Ogres are like onions.
12: They stink?
11: Yes. No.
12: Oh, they make you cry?
11: No.
12: Oh, you leave them out in the sun, they get all brown, start sprouting little white hairs.
11: No.
8: You know, I think often time is the best decider of what is a classic, right? But a classic today might be different for you than it is for me. I think a classic can often helped tell the story of film, or also helped tell the story of the era with which it came out as well. Or in some way, it's become a benchmark. It's kind of entered the pop cultural lexicon in some way, right? There are a lot of ways to look at it, and sometimes you just know.
9: Yeah, there is the I know it when I see it. But I think, Mark, you're right to reference kind of cultural currency. Mm-hmm. And so many films that I think of as kind of classic touchstone works are ones that, like, if a young kid might not have seen them, but they might see parodies of them, references to them. Yeah. They might kind of reverse engineer access to these films through kind of constant referencing. Mm-hmm. And so sometimes that kind of classic quality, it's like, oh, multiple generations of people were not wrong.
8: Right. Like, it's still fresh.
1: So now that we kind of have laid the groundwork for what makes for a good classic, let's start the hate. Steven.
9: Hate is a strong word.
1: Okay.
9: I don't want to yuck anyone's yum. If you love these movies, I don't judge people who don't like what I like.
1: Okay.
9: I want to be...
8: Steven's nicer than I am. That's different.
9: Mark does. I want to be clear. Mark does, but I don't.
1: Okay.
9: The first movie that sprung to my mind was Forrest Gump. From 1994, won Best Picture at the Oscars. Tom Hanks, you know, talk about cultural currency and, you know, films that are endlessly referenced and referenced and re-referenced.
5: My mom always said life was like a box of chocolates. You never know what you're going to get.
9: But I remember sitting in the theater, kind of vibing with it for about the first hour, and then just being like, is this thing still going?
1: and where are we going next?
9: And like, eventually, once he's like, I don't know, invents jogging, I don't even know what they were trying to do there. I think there are elements of that film, the kind of the treatment of Jenny as a character that has become kind of a big knock on that film. But for me, even at the time, I just found that movie sort of punishingly long and felt like it just wandered off course of what it was even trying to do.
1: So, Mark, which classics are not really classics in your book?
8: Not that they aren't necessarily classics, but they're just classics that don't work for me. I could probably do away with a lot of John Hughes teen films.
9: Oh, interesting.
8: Just, you know, whether it's 16 Candles, Breakfast Club.
13: When you grow up, your heart dies.
14: Who cares?
8: But the one that I keep trying to get, and just it never works for me, is actually Ridley Scott's Blade Runner.
9: Oh, interesting.
8: You know, talk about, you know, one of the most influential films of the latter half of the 20th century, a world historic kind of landmark, whether it's the scoring, whether it's the production design, the cinematography, all of it. But it's just so boring to me. You know, Harrison Ford plays this detective whose job it is to hunt and kill robots who pass as humans, called replicants.
15: She's a replicant, isn't she?
16: I'm impressed. How many questions does it usually take to spot one?
8: I feel like it is great at the world building, but then when it comes to just straight up narrative and character development and just getting from A, B to C is just negligent. Mm-hmm. And I feel like a lot of its biggest fans have kind of taken its ellipses as like proof of its artistry, when it's really, to me, just like screenwriting malpractice. There isn't really a lot going on here in this film. And honestly, you can't really trust any film that has multiple versions of it, multiple cuts.
9: It does have multiple very different cuts.
8: That kind of suggests to me that the director doesn't have a firm control of the material, like doesn't really know what it is supposed to be.
9: If I may speak in defense of Blade
8: Runner. Please do. Many have.
9: One thing that I love about that movie is how idiosyncratic it is. Mm-hmm. How many strange choices are made, particularly by Rutger Hauer.
8: Oh.
9: Oh, man. Big, strange acting choices.
8: Yeah.
17: I've seen things you people wouldn't believe.
9: A lot of what I'm looking for in movies, especially right now, is a sense that humans made this.
8: Yeah.
9: I'm a big anti-AI guy. Like, I don't want some frictionless slop that looks like a composite sketch of everything else that already exists in the world. Mm-hmm. And what I like about Blade Runner is that is clearly made by human beings making idiosyncratic choices. And some of that world building, I think, is really, really beautiful.
8: I mean, it is a great film to just kind of put on and just bask in the sights and sounds. But if you want me to lock in, that's when the Z's form.
1: So let's flip the coin now and think about one movie that you think should be a classic, or at least in your household, but probably isn't on the top 20 list somewhere on the interwebs.
8: I think one recent one I think will endure is Paul Thomas Anderson's One Battle After Another. Recently won, it was our last Best Picture winner at the Oscars. Mm-hmm. Leonardo DiCaprio plays this kind of washed up revolutionary who has to protect his daughter from this heinous dude from his past.
14: Steve Lockjaw just attacked my home. I lost my daughter. This is Bob Ferguson, you understand? Right. I don't remember any more of this code speak, all right?
8: I think one thing about a good classic is, like, as I think I mentioned before, is like it can speak to its moment or speak to its period. And 50 years from now, I will forever associate One Battle After Another with the detention centers and you know, Trump unleashing ICE upon America's cities and white supremacists entering the mainstream and questions of just what does it mean to resist, you know, like One Battle After Another allows discussion about all of those things. You know, it is a rare kind of big budget movie to kind of look around at what's happening in the world and say, you know, like, I see it too.
1: You know, in my family, we would consider Raising Arizona to be a classic.
8: Oh, yeah.
18: They got a name for people like you, Hi. That name is called recidivism. Not a pretty name, is it, Hi?
19: No, sir. That's one bonehead name, but that ain't me anymore.
9: Excellent. Yeah. Excellent choice.
8: Great con film.
9: I think that film is a classic.
8: Yeah.
9: You know, it's interesting, Debbie. You know, if I were submitting a ballot of like the 10 or 20 greatest films of all time, it would not include Kung Fu Panda. But in my household, it is understood that film is canonical.
20: Him? He's a panda. You're a panda. What are you going to do, big guy? Sit on me? Don't tempt me.
9: Obviously, there are films that are made because they are great art, because they are speaking to our moment. And sometimes there are films that are just made because they're extraordinarily entertaining and quotable and memorable. And I'm just happy every time I go back and revisit them.
1: And that's what going to the movies should be about.
9: Amen. Absolutely.
1: Well, thank you, gentlemen. That was NPR's Mark Rivers and Stephen Thompson. Great conversation.
9: Thank you, Debbie.
8: My pleasure.
1: That's our show for today. Thanks for spending time with us here on All Things Considered from NPR News.
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23: Stardate September 27th. If you're searching for life on another world, you don't want to find life that's hitchhiked from Earth. But preventing contamination isn't easy. Over the past few decades, we've identified quite a few worlds in the outer solar system that could be habitable. These worlds are coated with frozen water, but they could have oceans of liquid water below the crust. Those oceans could supply the minerals and the energy needed for life. So scientists are especially interested in them. But they want to make sure that any life they find really is native. So every mission to these worlds goes through a careful process of sterilization. But building and launching a spacecraft requires hands-on contact by hundreds of people. They build the instruments, assemble the spacecraft, test it, and attach it to its booster. Much of the work is done in high-level clean rooms. Along the way, the spacecraft and its components may be cleaned with chemicals, baked at high temperatures, or zapped with radiation, all to prevent earthly bugs from catching a ride. One especially interesting target is Enceladus, a moon of Saturn. It has a buried ocean, but some of its water shoots into space. Some of it falls back onto the surface, perhaps making it easier to find native life on this icy world. Saturn is close to the right of our own moon in early evening. It looks like a bright star. It'll stay close to the moon all night. You can follow us on social media and through our website, stardate.org. For the McDonald Observatory, I'm Billy Henry.

The might of Gustav Mahler's Third Symphony is paired with the dazzling orchestral suite The Five Elements by Qigong Chen in a concert from China's National Center for the Performing Arts in Beijing. Hi, I'm Jan Weller. Our concert will begin shortly as Liu Xiaojia leads the NCPA's resident orchestra in the Third Symphony of Mahler. Along with having a budding international career, Maestro Liu was music director of the Taiwan Philharmonic and is currently its honorary conductor. He's worked with the NCPA.